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1: Welcome to The Good Life. 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This is the story of Carol Hayashida. 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
2: Thank you so much. It's great to be here.
1: Carol, where did you grow up?
2: I actually grew up in Chicago, born and raised in Chicago, Illinois, right in the heart of the city.
1: In the heart of the city. Well, what was it like growing up there in the windy city?
2: Cold. And the weather was either hot or cold. It was actually a great childhood, though. I grew up, my dad had a little grocery store right by Wrigley Field. Our church was right there. Went to a Presbyterian church. And actually, even though I was in the heart of a city, we had a lot of Asians. It was an Asian church, and I was part of an Asian organization. So I was very connected to culture, but also part of the bigger community, you know, within Chicago. So I had good times, good years, lots of good, great memories of being in Chicago.
1: When I think about the windy city, I mean, it's a wind that cuts through any of the warmest clothes that you have, yes. however many layers there are. It sort of just cuts through the bone.
2: It does.
1: I can see you nodding with that. As you reflect back, your father owning a grocery store, church being such a vital part of your life, who would you say influenced you most during that time?
2: Oh, that's a great question. I think, you know, I was really fortunate to be a part of a great youth group, you know, and just kept me on the right path, and people that really spoke into my life. So I would say, you know, my youth group years were probably really important, because those are the years you can stray off and do things, you know, outside of things you're supposed to be doing and living the life but for the Lord. And I think just the youth group leaders that I had, the people, the friendships that I had really kept me focused and kept me aligned with, like, my faith and the things that I wanted to be and do. And so that was pretty significant for me, being a part of this church and being a part of a group, a greater group of people.
1: Please share with us a bit, Carol, about your journey of faith.
2: Yeah, I would be happy to. I grew up in church, as I said. I became a Christian when I was about 12 years old, and I really loved the Lord. I think that the thing that was missing, though, was I didn't understand Presbyterian church. You know, we were very conservative, understood the rules, understood how to live a good life, you know, check the boxes, spend time with God, do good things, don't do bad things. There was a bit of the grace and the relationship missing, even though I didn't know it was missing. And when I after I graduated college and worked a couple years, I had an opportunity to move to Hawaii, just random. It was supposed to be for a year. I had no plans to stay. It was just like, I'm going to just enjoy my year here and then head back to Chicago and get serious about life. And I knew Pastor Cal Chinen because he was the youth pastor when I was a middle schooler. So he was my sister's youth pastor. So we had connection to Hawaii. So when I came here, I joined MGMC. I was just...
1: This is when... Pastor Cal, was it when he was studying at Wheaton College?
2: It was. So he was probably 20 years old, and I was like 12 or something like that. So I do remember him. He was super fun, and just like, we all loved him. He was just really great. And so when I came to back and moved to Chicago, I had some connections to MGMC. So of course, I started going there. What I learned there as soon as I got there was like, there's something different about how people here see God, and this is like when they worship, I can feel the presence of God. I would felt that at times in my life, but to feel it regularly, like this is God's presence. This is the love of God. It's about grace. It's not about rules. It's not about religion. It's a relationship. And so that's, I think, where I really grew in a different way to know God in a more personal way. And, you know, just so many things from there expanded. So that's really my journey. At that point.
1: What were the circumstances, Carol, that brought you from Chicago to Honolulu?
2: Yeah, I wish I could say like the Lord called me, but I was just a young, 24-year-old, and I was working after I graduated in a little windy area of downtown Chicago, met a lady who lived in Hawaii at a meeting, at a sales meeting, basically, and we came to visit her, and she said, if you ever want to come to Hawaii, I'll give you a job. And that's really the journey. My girlfriend and I, at the time, we just said, let's do it. Like, this is a great opportunity. Let's just take it. You know, we had no idea what was in store for us, that we would actually both live here permanently, get married, and you know, be here for many, many years. So that was a journey. And, didn't have it in the plan, but it was like so perfect for me to move and to be a part of Hawaii.
1: So you're in Hawaii in your 20s. Mm-hmm. Why did you pursue a career in healthcare sales?
2: I didn't start that way. I started working for just a sales company selling to retail. And then I met a woman who introduced me to pharmaceutical sales. So that's how I started and had a career there. I didn't ever think that's what I would be doing, but I just found like that I love to talk. I love to meet people. I love to build relationships and, got a lot of training in how to turn that skill into actually selling, but selling with the heart of just that relationship. So I always tried to keep true to who I was, but also be able to share, what I felt was important. So that's how I started in my early years of sales.
1: And at what point did you begin to see the intersection with pharmaceutical sales and community nonprofits?
2: Yeah, I didn't see it at that time. I would say it was later. So I left, and this is another God story. I wanted to be a mom, actually. After my 13 years in pharmaceutical sales, we had my first daughter, and my heart was, I wanted to be a mom. I wanted to stay home, and the Lord just didn't open that door in those early years, and it was like my heart's desire. But I went through a lot of I think the one thing that happened was I was sitting in the back of MGMC just worshiping God, and I heard very clearly, and this is after a long journey of inner healing, which, is definitely another area I could share about, but I heard the Lord say, you're going to lose your job. It's going to be hard. You're going to homeschool. And it's going to be hard. And at that time, I didn't even know. I was already pregnant with my second child. I didn't know it. I had no idea I was going to lose my job, and so it was news to me. And homeschooling was like this thing I'd never even thought about. So I was like, okay, God, if that's you, what you are going to let that happen. 2 months later, sure enough, I lose my job. And I was pregnant, and I didn't know it when the Lord told me that. And it was like, oh, wow, God is really so good because he knew my heart. And at that time, we decided after I was pregnant with my second child that I would stay home because I did lose, not have that job anymore. And so that was really that intersection of like, wow, you know, what is God doing? He's got, I think I realized in that moment that God knows our heart. He knows our heart's desires. And, you know, when you're faithful to Him in what you're supposed to do before you, He's always faithful to us. And when He opened that door for me to be home, I was ended up homeschooling and being home for the next 12 years. And it was like God just heard every dream that I had, and it gave me that space to be a mom, to love my kids, to build relationship with them, to homeschool them. And that was like a dream for me to that came true. Like, that was on my heart at that moment. So there was an intersection of just like, you know, all the things that God had for me. And then little did I know that I'd be called back into the work world again, you know, 12 years later.
1: Let's pause a bit and talk about those homeschool years. There seems to be a very tender place in your heart as you reflect back on those years, those times. Take us further.
2: Yeah.
1: What made that so precious to you?
2: It was really precious. It was hard, but it was so precious because I knew that my greatest call is to be a mom. Like, my greatest call is to impart the love of God into my kids, because they're the next generation, right? When I'm gone, I want to know that they're thriving, that they're growing. Most of all, they love God and they're following Him passionately and pursuing Him. So, you know, the education was important, but my goal was, I'm going to just pour all the love that I have and teach them about not just religion, but what it means to love God, to encounter Him, to know who you are in Christ, and to walk in intimacy. So we spent a lot of time doing crazy things, you know, in our homeschooling journey. My son and I would just sit there and soak in the presence of God, and we'd hear from the Lord, and we'd talk about those things. I took him to different conferences, and my daughter as well. I just wanted them to know who they were in Christ, because when you know who you are in Christ, you know your identity, everything comes from there. And when you have intimacy with Jesus, like, you can't ever leave that, because it's so deep. And that was my heart. Like, that was my journey, is why am I doing this? Education, yes, but they could get an education at any school. It was so much more. It was, I wanted to make sure that I built in them a love of God that was so deep because they encountered Him. And I also wanted to build a relationship with them because, as I know now, as they're young adults, that's so key. Like, the years that I spent just pouring into them, we would talk, we would pray, we would just do things together. Like, now I'm seeing the fruit of that, where, you know, my adult daughter will call me when she needs something and she knows I'm there. And the Lord gave me this one really cool piece when we were going through a really hard time. And, you know, teenagers, when they growl at you and they snarl at you, and I was really upset, and I was walking, and the Lord said, you know what, she just needs a safe place to land. And I thought, okay, God, I can do that. I can give her a safe place to land. And so that's always stuck with me. Like, if we can give our kids a safe place to land, that no matter what they do, no matter how they, where they go in life, that you're always going to love them, and it's always a safe place. So that's why those years are so precious, because I knew that's what God told me to do. And I just had such a passion to make sure that I was pointing my kids to the love of the Father.
1: Well, our young people today certainly are living and walking through bumpy roads, roads that they may describe, they might not describe, and in some cases it's indescribable. But a safe place to land. I just love that phrase, Carol. It emanates from you. You experience that, and today you see the fruit of that. Someone today who is listening, Carol Hayashida, may be drawn in because of what you're saying. Particularly that the window of the 12 years of homeschooling came as a result of a transition in your job situation. And you didn't expect things to unfold in the way they did. And as you look back now from your perspective, it sounds like a resonance of praise to God. And thank you for bearing witness of that, sharing your heart's journey. We're going to take a quick break here, Carol, but when we come back, let's talk a little bit more about the journey that the Lord has you on. As you've today, you're the Senior Customer Success Manager for Unite Us, but you're also working with Faith Collaborative Hawaii with Dr. Craig Nakatsuka, and they go hand in hand. So when we come back, let's talk a bit further. Carol Hayashida, her background is in healthcare sales and working with community nonprofits. We'll more with us. Heart to heart with you, dear friend. Seek first the land. Think about that. Let that resonate in your heart. Stay with us. We'll be right back.

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1: 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Faith Collaborative Hawaii brings churches together to meet people's felt and spiritual needs, so individuals, families, and communities can be transformed as they experience the power and love of Jesus. Welcome back to our show. Carol, before our break, you talked about a safe place to land, how that related with you and your children. But describe to us now a safe place to land. That's a relatable phrase, I think, as we talk about a cooperation, working together, a collaboration is really the word, Faith Collaborative, between Unite Us and the Faith Collaborative initiative here in Hawaii. Say more about how those two work together.
2: Yeah, thank you. When I joined Unite Hawaii, actually I started a nonprofit prior to that, and the Lord gave me this vision. I was working with the children in foster care, so finding resource caregivers. And the Lord, at that point, I had this vision that I drew out about how the church

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3: In meeting the needs of the city. And he had that same vision, and we just were really excited about that. And then he had other people. As you know, he knows so many people, and he connected all of us together, and we just started praying. And this is like, what is on God's heart? We don't even know. We just know that here we are, and clearly the Lord brought us together. So we spent like the first year just meeting and praying and talking before that actually came to be. And really the fusion of the two is that the network itself, the platform itself, allows for client referrals to go back and forth. So client referrals go to nonprofits, but they can also go to faith communities who are also serving. And so it really merges the marketplace and faith together, where we know that, you know, church ministries are really part of a heart of the city as well. So what does that look like when you start to bring those two pieces together? And how can the church, the big C church, we always say, impact a city when we come together in unity, loving one another, not thinking about all the other doctrine, but do we love Jesus? Do we love the people? Do we love our city? What can we do together? And that's really the intersection of the two and how it came to be.
4: Now, what have you found as you're launching the initiative? What have you found, Carol, that has been hopeful thus far as you partner with churches?
3: Yeah, that's a great question. It's been really fun. What we found, it was just four of us and, you know, talking and praying. And then when we started reaching out to people that we knew that were doing different things within their own churches or within their own communities, they wanted the same thing that we wanted. We want to connect with other churches. We want to connect with other faith, even faith organizations or people of faith who are in nonprofits. We want to be able to bring that together. So we're not working alone, but we're working together. And that was one thing that we heard. And it's been very exciting because people are saying, yes, we want to partner with the church down the road, or we want to partner with a nonprofit. What can we do together? And so really that excitement around the unity of let's just be the church and see what we can do. We're all doing our own ministry, but what if we started doing it together in collaboration? And what if we started serving some of the nonprofits out there? What if we started meeting the needs that are out there that we may not even know about because there's a connection now? And so that's been surprising, but really powerful to see the power of seeing people come together. And they get excited when they hear about the ministry. There's some ministries we didn't even know about, and we're learning about as they're coming out, things that they're doing. And as people are hearing from one another, that's been the exciting part. Like, I love what you're doing. I want to help you. You know, this is great. You know, we have prison ministries. We have Micronesian ministries. We have people doing so many amazing, incredible things. And when you start to bring people together, they chat and they talk and then they connect. That's been the exciting part, to see it all come together as it's just still coming together, but see that beginning of the collaboration.
4: Who are some of the churches that are currently partnering with you?
3: Yeah, we have many churches just in different forms. So some of them will come to our meetings. Like, we have The Vine, we have Kalihi Union, we have My Church MGMC, we have Anchor Church. So those are some of the things that people that come to mind initially. And then we have ministries like the prison ministry, which is one of our friends who reaches out to all the people who are incarcerated. And so they're not necessarily of the church, but they're doing ministry. So that's been kind of the cool piece, is to see that there's people also serving, maybe not as part of a church, but, or yes, as part of a church, but also doing this on their own as well. So those are some of the churches that we've been working with.
4: How about challenges? There must be some challenges that you face. I mean, anyone who has a vision and is pursuing that vision, even if they feel God is leading them, there may be some challenges.
3: Oh, always.
4: Externally, and maybe even.
3: Yes.
4: What are some of them?
3: There's many. Yeah, there's many challenges. I mean, the thing is, like, nothing is going to go exactly like you think, and it's always.

0: We're always going to hit roadblocks. I think from the faith collaborative side, the challenge is like people are busy, right? They're involved in many different things. So how do you bring people together and keep it going, like the momentum? We started with maybe 10 people and then it morphed into more. And then how do you keep capturing that vision and moving it forward? Like we see this bigger vision of this, the church being ready. Being ready to serve. And so there are obstacles. Like people just get busy. They've got so many other things going on. To keep that vision in front of people, from my Unite Hawaii side, Unite Us side, it's also the challenge of same thing. Nonprofits are super busy. They're so stretched. And everybody wants to do good, but it is so hard when you've got many, many things tugging and pulling at you. And the initiative that we're thinking of, the Unite Us side and the Faith Collaborative side, is so big, honestly, that it's bigger than us. And we know that it's only a God. It's only a God dream, and only God can bring it together. So, yes, so there's days I'm like, this is too much, God. I don't even know what to do, like on my work side and how the Faith Collaborative, what it's all going to look like, because it's two separate hats, right? Although they work together. And, challenges is just for me to continue and all of us to just continue, stay true to the path. Like, don't give up. If this is our assignment, then we keep going. And if it's a bad day or a bad week or a bad month, we keep going. And I keep asking the Lord, is this still my assignment? And as long as you say yes, I'm going to do it. If you say no, then it's time to end. But as he keeps saying, keep going, keep going. So I think it's that persevering. God didn't promise it was going to be easy, but he promised he'd be there. So that's what we just keep, you know, keep focused as we will continue until God says not to, and he hasn't.
1: Well, as you continue, I want to go back to the safe place to land idea. To you, Carol, what is your safe place to land when, as you said, there are days that are challenging, maybe overwhelming. And the reason I ask somebody today may be overwhelmed. They may be challenged in their own, it might even be in their own profession where they have a level of expertise and experience, but there's something about a recent occurrence puts them in a place where they feel like they're on their heels. For them, what might be a safe place to land as it has related with you?
0: Yeah, that's a great question. It really goes back to my earlier years and continue is that it's a relationship with Jesus. You know, I had encounters with the Lord that I never knew I could have. I had inner healing on parts of my soul that I never knew were even needing inner healing. I learned, you know, what we always talk, I'm part of Hawaii, right? And we also, as in our intercession, talk about intimacy, identity, and character. And you have to know who you are in Christ. You just have to know how he created you. He created you for greatness, that he created you to do amazing things. And you have to know intimacy. What is it like to be truly loved by your Father? What does that feel like? And maybe people don't have a natural Father that loved them, but we have this big God that loves us beyond all measure. And it's those places whenever, every day, but especially when I feel stuck or overwhelmed. Even this morning, I woke up and I just sit with Jesus and I worship him. And I just sit in his presence and he ministers to me, reminding me, hey, I love you. Hey, I'm with you. You're not alone. Even though this feels overwhelming, you're not doing this by yourself. I'm here. So keep going, keep going. And it's that it comes from an intimacy and the identity of my relationship with my Father that is available to all of us, right? He loves us all so dearly in that very same way.
1: Okay. There's a bit of tension here, Carol, because we're talking about the workaday world, which we're talking about busy churches, busy nonprofits, busy businesses, busy life. And yet you speak, when you talk about intimacy, you speak about sitting quietly before the Lord, and the Lord is speaking to you. That might be so foreign to someone today who, in a moment of silence, if they were attempting silence, the silence would be deadening loud. as their minds race with the problems, almost unstoppable. So how do you, Carol Hayashida, achieve or experience that kind of peace to sit quietly before the Lord?
0: Yeah, when I remember when I was first struggling with that years ago, I didn't know. I saw people that live this life, and I was like, man, I want that. And I remember somebody telling me, just sit in the Word of God, sit in His presence, let Him minister, listen, stop and listen. So I just decided I was going to go through the book of Ephesians and take one verse at a time. And I would sit there and say that verse, I am a new creation in Christ. First, it didn't resonate. Then I did it again the next day. Father, what does it mean to be a new creation in Christ? Nothing. 2 weeks I did that. Nothing. At the end of a couple weeks, I heard Him speak back to me. This is what it means to be a new creation in Christ. And even though I heard that verse many times, when you hear it in your spirit from the Father to you, something's different. And I was like, whoa. So I did it again with the next verse. I'm seated in the heavenly realm with Christ. What does that mean, God? And then I'd wait. And it takes intention, it takes time. But if you pursue God, He always shows up. So I just pursued Him every day, every morning. And then He started speaking to me more and more and more. And He started telling me how much He loved me. And He started telling me how precious I was to Him. So I would say, for somebody who's struggling, just take the Word of God. Take a verse. Ask the Lord what He thinks about it. Ask the Lord what He thinks about you. Ask Him if there's any area that He wants to work on, that He wants to heal in your life. And then sit and allow the Lord to just minister, even if you're just speaking that one verse every day until you get a breakthrough. Like, just keep pursuing it.
1: Carol, before we take a break, I'd like to ask you to pray. I mean, I'd like to pray later on too. Normally at the end of our programs we pray, but I think this would be an appropriate time to pray for someone who has a restless heart and a restless mind, understandably so. If we were to know their circumstances, of course, we would be in that situation as well. But you speak of a kind of sublime place through intimacy with Christ that is exemplary. And you shared it with such humility, and it's part of your experience. But would you pray that there would be this peace? The peace of Christ that passes all understanding, as we know the scripture says, over someone today. Please.
0: Yes. Thank you, Father God. I thank You that Your love is so big, and it's not limited to one person. It's for everybody. And I pray for those who may feel like, I don't experience God. I want to know Him better. What does it look like to feel the presence of God, to sit at His feet like Mary did? And Lord, I just impart and just bless those who are struggling, God, that You would show Yourself as they sit before You and pursue You and just ask, where are You, God? That You would show Yourself in the depth of the love that You have for them. Because, Lord, it is Your kindness that draws us to You. It is Your love that draws us to You. It is when we know that we are Your son and Your daughter. So I just pray over everyone who's struggling, who's hurting, who's going through difficulties, that they would feel, even now, they would feel Your presence. They would feel Your love. They would experience in a way and encounter You in a way that they may never have before as they sit and allow Your Holy Spirit to minister to them. And I thank You that Your love is so deep and so huge that it loves us no matter where we're at, no matter what we're struggling, no matter what we've done. You love us just the same. It doesn't matter. So I just bless those who are struggling, that they would experience more of You. In the name of Jesus, I pray. Amen.
1: Yes, yes. Amen. Amen, Carol. Carol, thank you for praying. We'll pray more as we continue our conversation. You're listening to Carol Hayashida. She works together with Dr. Craig Nakatsuka and their core team with Faith Collaborative Hawaii. 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And what better place than the love of the Father, the love of Christ, by the power of the Holy Spirit. Stay with us. 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
1: 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Carol, we talked about challenging times in the ministry, the work of the Connection Unite Us and Faith Collaborative Hawaii, Faith Collaborative HI, personally, to the degree of your discretion. How has the Lord helped you through difficult times?
2: Oh, he's my anchor. I mean, I can't even imagine doing any of this. In fact, the funny thing is, I didn't want to do this. I wanted to stay home. I wanted to not go back to work. It wasn't like I was jumping up and down to start a career, but God sent me back to the marketplace. So when I did it, it was like, okay, God, you got to come with me because I'm doing this because I want to please you, because I want to be obedient to you. And I had never envisioned I'd be back in the marketplace, honestly. I thought I retired for good way back when. So every job that I've had, starting with my nonprofit job, I just took God with me. You know, when I drive to work in the morning, I started, you know, Tohoi, we learned bless. You bless. I bless the leadership. I don't have to agree with the leadership, but I bless them. I blessed each person in my office. I just spoke peace and blessing every day. And then as that happened, doors just started to open. And, you know, we do because we love. And so as we start to bless people, whether we agree or not, we start to love them. And I just saw like God moving as I just walked in those principles. And so I carry that with me and everywhere I go. Like when I moved to Unite Us, same thing. I bless the leadership. I bless the people that I work with. I bless people that I don't even know. I bless each department whenever I can remember to do that, because I know that when we bless, God honors. And so that's how I start. And I bring God to work. I don't preach when I go to work, but I've already prayed for the person that I'm meeting with, or I prayed for the nonprofit before I walk into that meeting, and just mm-hmm. asking God to bless them. And he just provides those opportunities to love. You know, I've had chance to pray for my coworkers across the different places that I've worked, just when it was right, you know, just when they needed it and they were hurting. Just, can I just bless you and pray for you? And it's just been so powerful to see. But it is all because of just like, I just want to be obedient to my Father. It doesn't really matter if I want to do this right now or don't want to do this right now. In the end, when I'm struggling, the bottom question I ask myself is, am I going to obey God no matter what? Am I going to obey what he says, whether I want to do this or not? Yes. And so I always come back to that when I'm struggling and I'm like, you know, there's a party that says, I want to quit. I'm done. But then I say, God, what do you say? And he's like, no, keep going. And in the bottom line, I will always obey God because he's my dad. Like, he's my daddy. And I want him. I love him so much. And he loves me so much that how can I not? So that's how I merge the two. Like, it's really a call. My work life and my faith collaborative life, it's a call from the Lord. So I choose to obey and honor him in that.
1: A few moments ago, Carol, you, in our previous segment, you talked about healing, that God healed you He didn't say what it was. But healing is something that's so deeply needed today. And again, I think about a dear listener who may have a place of brokenness in his or her own life. Or maybe know of someone in their life that is hurting or broken. Would you say more about healing and what that experience was like and how someone else might experience God's healing touch?
2: Absolutely, yes. It was way back in the early years, and I was just walking through some really difficult times. I had a lot of unforgiveness, a lot of anger, and it just started to consume me. You know, it was just like really, I was not a happy person. And I started to have some physical issues, fevers and pains and weird stuff that I didn't, no one could figure out what it was. And finally, I went to inner healing to get prayer. And when I wanted to pray for my physical being, of course, because I wanted to have this physical thing stop, it came back to like, is there anybody that you haven't forgiven? I was like, oh no, I have to go there. And I did. I had to walk through unforgiveness. I had to walk through repentance. I had to walk through breaking soul ties. So many things that I learned in that process. And it's the humility, like when you humble yourself. I didn't want to. When you humble, you're so desperate and you humble yourself to the Lord and you allow Him to work through anger and unforgiveness, because those roots really can stretch far and really can do damage, right? Outside of yourself, but everywhere you go. But when you let it go and you let go of any anger and hurt that you have and you give it to the Lord, like He starts to just heal. And so I went twice. By the second time, the pains went away, the fevers went away, and I realized it was a spiritual, like I had to walk through that inner healing, and the inner healing led to my physical healing. And that really was a breakthrough for me, like, wow, this God is big, and I don't want to live in unforgiveness anymore. I want to walk in humility. I want to be vulnerable. I want to be authentic and real. I want to pretend that everything's okay. It's not, and I want to be real about it so I can move on the other side of what that looks like. And that was my journey in that process.
1: You see, when you talk about blessing, and you walk, you, as you say, you bring the Lord with you into your situation, your day, and you bless people, even if you don't agree with them. When we hear this side of the story, it's like, okay, here is the Carol that is gone through more times of intimacy with the Lord. There's identity. She knows her identity. Her character is growing. But when you take us back to that place of unforgiveness, there's a strange sense of hopefulness, because as much as God has taken you from there to here, perhaps God will take somebody who is today in the there where you were, but hoping to be somewhere where you are. Like we say in examples, right? As Paul said, follow me as I follow Christ. We're all following the Lord Jesus Christ. And in doing so, the Lord gives us certain role models along the way that offer hope. In view of that, Carol, I'm just trusting now too that the Lord, the Holy Spirit, who has spoken to you many times, perhaps there's a prayer for someone today who feels stuck. And maybe there's a dislodging of a bit of pride today that has kept them. Perhaps they're super desperate or oddly desperate in discouragement. So it's sort of a weird sense of depression. They don't even want to get up or move around. But here they are. They're listening to the show. They're listening to Carol Hayashida. How would the Lord have you pray for someone in that position right now? Would you do that?
2: Absolutely, yes. I'd love to. Yeah, Holy Spirit, we invite you, because really, without you, we can do nothing. So I pray for anyone who's struggling, as I was, just broken and hurting and alone and just feeling like so hopeless. Lord, I've been there, as many of us have. But God, I just pray for that person who might be struggling, that you would, as they sit wherever they are in their room, we pray for the hope that only you can give would just fill their heart right now. They would just sense Holy Spirit, just minister to them. And I pray, God, that they would just sense your presence. And Lord, I pray if there's any areas in their life that they're believing, any lies they're believing of the enemy, saying that they're not this or they're not that, or any areas that you just want to reveal, you would just reveal that right now. And replace that lie with truth. Who does God say that you are? And I pray, Lord, that they would just be able to dismantle any lies that the enemy would have over their heart and replace it with truth. That who do you say that I am, God? And you can even ask that if you're listening. Who do you say that I am, God? Because we can trade up our truth, the lie with truth. And when we experience the truth of who God says we are, we can be changed and shifted. And I also pray, God, if there's anybody who's just dealing with just unforgiveness and pain, that you would just help them to just, pain is always hard to let go of, that you would help them to let go and just give it to you. And know that you can take their pain, you can take it, and you can hold it for them. And you can hold them as they walk through the process of restoration and healing, that they're not alone. And maybe it's really scary, but God, I thank you that you walk us through the pain. You don't take it away sometimes because we have to struggle through it, but you walk us through it. So I pray that you would encourage anyone who's out there who needs encouragement, who needs to know that they're not alone, that there is hope on the other side, and that they can let go of anything, any encumbrance that would hold them back, and lay it at your feet and allow you to take it and walk them through. And I thank you, God, that you are so big, so good, that we can experience you in a whole new way. And I pray and I impart hope into their lives right now in the name of Jesus, that they would know and feel your hope. In Jesus' name, amen.
1: Amen. Amen. A beautiful prayer. A spirit empowered, inspired prayer, Carol. Thank you for your ministry. Thank you for your openness. And when we talk about forgiveness, it takes us back to those sort of secret pockets in our lives, doesn't it?
2: Mm-hmm. Absolutely.
1: Those things that we don't want to talk about or share, but maybe we thought we forgot about them. But there's still a hold on us. Now you speak about the freedom that can be experienced in Christ. With Faith Collaborative Hawaii, if someone from a church was just hearing about Faith Collaborative Hawaii for the very first time, and they say, I want to find out more. I want to get in touch with you, is this the kind of the spirit of grace and freedom that I feel in listening to Carol? Is this resonant with Dr. Nakatsuka and others who are members of the team? What would you encourage them to do if they wanted to find out more?
2: Definitely visit our website, and you can contact us through there. 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We are a core team that has a heart to love, and we pray and we seek the Lord in what he wants for us to do. So we would love if you feel like you want to just learn more about what we do and how we're bringing churches together to serve our city, you know, please contact us. It is at our website. I think it's info or faithcollaborativehi.org, and we have our email there, and you can email us and let us know that you're interested in learning more.
1: Now, when we talk about the church, the Christian church, if someone has a question or a reservation, is, you know, there are many traditions, different Christian traditions. If someone has a question and they want to find out if there would be a welcome mat, so to speak, would you feel willing to just hear them? You know, there's where they're coming from, what church they're from. Okay.
2: Yes, absolutely. You know, our thing is we are people of faith. We don't do you know Jesus? Do you love Jesus? Or do you want to learn more? Come talk to us. We really feel like we have that open door for people who have faith, who want to learn more about what we do. And we are talk about unity. It's about unity. It's not about do you believe this or not believe this. It's about unity in Christ. And so how do we come together from very different backgrounds and work together? And that's really the goal, is that unity.
1: The Orthodox Christian faith, there are core beliefs, and then there are many different traditions that go on with it, but the Lordship of Christ and the core tenets are there. And so, Carol, I do want to encourage you to continue with the good work that you're doing, and Dr. Nakatsuka and others, and I want to thank you for your availability to share with us today, but also your transparency. That's a special gift. And then your ministry prayer. So thank you for sharing your heart. A parting word, I'll give it to you, Carol, a word of encouragement to someone today who may feel like their back is against the wall. What would you say?
2: Yeah, I think the word that I would have is it's never too late. It's never too late. No matter where you are or what you're feeling or what's going on, it's never too late to run back to God. And he's always like the story of the prodigal son. He's always just waiting for us to return. And so if you feel you're backed into a corner and you're struggling, it's never too late. The love of the Father is so deep that he just takes us and wraps his arms around us no matter what. And you could feel like you're not worthy, but he sees, because of the blood of Jesus, he sees you as worthy. So I just want to encourage anyone who's struggling to know that it's never too late. God's just waiting for you so he can wrap his arms of love around you and let you know how deeply he loves you.
1: Well, when I think about the windy city and you talk about the Lord wrapping his arms around, there's a symbolism of warmth and maybe even a bit of a feeling of warmth that comes with that. And in the arms of the Lord, I think, Carol Hayashida, there is no safer place to land.
2: Yes. Amen.
1: Thank you so much for being with us today.
2: Thank you so much for having me. I appreciate it.
1: 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Thank you to Carol Hayashida, Faith Collaborative, HI.org. Until next time, along with my technical producer, Chaz Ontai, social media director, Luke Yamashiro, and guest coordinator, Jan Yi. I'm Danny Yamashiro. Remember, there is always hope in Jesus as you share his love with someone today.
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8: That third commandment, Exodus chapter 20, verse 7, of don't take the Lord's name in vain. Sometimes we think it's those who curse and they use God's name in a curse word. Well, that's not good either. But what it means here is what Saul is doing. It's making God a partner to things that are not God. Oh, God has now sealed him up. God's given him into my hands. No, you're taking the Lord's name in vain there. Oh, no. Here, God told me to do this. God said to do that. Oh, no. It wasn't the Lord.

Aloha kākou e komo mai. Welcome to As We Gather, the Bible teaching ministry of Calvary Chapel Honolulu with Pastor Bill Stonebreaker. Today, Pastor Bill continues in Samuel, looking at 1 Samuel chapter 23.

David is fleeing from murderous Saul. King Saul has killed 85 of the prophets of God there at Nob. And David is now really fleeing for his life. He's away in a cave, and his family comes to him, and 400, but then it ends up with 600 finally, that finally come to David. They're called the mighty men of God, those who are supporting David. They don't all have the same faith as David, and often you find when you're around people of faith that builds your faith up, and that's what we're going to see that happens to those that are following David. Don't quite have the faith of David, but then we find that David leads them into areas of faith, and they grow in that. But in 1 Samuel 23, we'll do in portions at a time, and then we'll talk about those. He's on the run, and it says in verse 1 of 1 Samuel 23, "Then they told David, saying, 'Behold, the Philistines are fighting against Keilah and are plundering the threshing floors.' So David inquired of the Lord, saying, 'Shall I go and attack these Philistines?' And the Lord said to David, 'Go and attack the Philistines and deliver Keilah.' But David's men said to him, 'Behold, we are afraid here in Judah. How much more then if we go to Keilah against the ranks of the Philistines?' Then David inquired of the Lord once more. And the Lord answered him and said, 'Arise, go down to Keilah, for I will give the Philistines into your hand.' So David and his men went to Keilah and fought with the Philistines, and he led away their livestock and struck them with a great slaughter. Thus David delivered the inhabitants of Keilah." Now, here you have the bullies. You always have bullies in every generation. Doesn't matter if they're those here in the Old Testament with David, but there's always the bullies. There's always those that want to rob. There's always those that want to pick on the little guy or kind of point out maybe a flaw or something. Those that are weak, those that are vulnerable. Here, they're stealing their grain. They're coming after them. I don't like bullies. I hope you don't like bullies. We see that. We see it nowadays more than I've ever seen it. But plundering their threshing floors and taking what belongs to them. And David hears about that, and he's stirred. He's stirred to righteous indignation. He hates what God hates. And you find that God, he doesn't like those that are picking on others, especially when they're defenseless, or especially when they don't have any advocate. The Bible tells us in Psalm 41, verse 1, how blessed is he who considers the helpless. That's what David's doing. Those who are weak, those who are helpless at this point, the Lord will deliver him in a day of trouble. The Lord will protect him and keep him alive, and he shall be called blessed upon the earth, and do not give him over to the desire of the enemies. So you see, when you're standing with God, when there's injustice and there are those that are doing wrong things to others and you stand up for them, I think nowadays we have a lot of whistleblowers, and they're risking their life and their reputation to be whistleblowers against things that are unjust. Here, David, he doesn't just feel indignant about this, but he does something about it. Now, one of the things when David has that feeling of indignation, that anger that he has against this injustice, he's not powered by his emotions. I think sometimes when we get emotionally charged, we want to do things that later we think, well, maybe I shouldn't have done that. The Bible tells us in Proverbs 15:18, a hot-tempered person starts fights. A cool-tempered person stops them. That's a Living Translation. I like that translation. David is not one that's going to be led by his emotions, but instead he asks counsel of the Lord. Lord, this isn't right. What do you want me to do about it? The Bible says, keeping away from strife is an honor for man. Any fool quarrels. You see, David doesn't want to jump into the battle, just doesn't want to react, but he wants to get God's wisdom. Now, he does, and God says, go.
go and deliver them. But you see, David's men, they don't have the same faith as David. I think it's almost important to surround us with people of faith, men and women of faith. You find that they really want to do what God wants them to do, and they're always looking beyond where they're at. You see, those that were with David, they were already stretched. They were stretched to the brink. They were basically in survival mode, on the run from a murderous Saul who just slaughtered 85 priests of Nob. And now his men are protesting David. It's kind of interesting. But David doesn't back down. I mean, he doesn't challenge them. He listens to them. But they're protesting, saying, you know, we're barely hanging on here, David. And now you want us to go and deliver Keilah, the army of the Philistines, and we're only, you know, he has 400 and then he has 600 strong. I mean, you really want us to do that? You know, David is not so proud that he can't listen to others. I like the counsel of others. I like others to speak up, especially if I respect them, especially if I know that they're really committed to the Lord and to the people and to the ministry. You want to hear them. And David has confidence in those that are speaking. He's not so proud that he's not going to seek the Lord again. Okay, well, let me pray again. Let me find out. You know, because I really felt like this is what the Lord told us to do. And now they're a little bit of a pushback here. Okay, I'll listen to you, but let me pray again. So he does. He prays again. And then God speaks to him. It's not a lack of faith to pray over and over and over to make sure it's the Lord. That's not a lack of faith. You see, you're guarding yourself against presumption. Through presumption comes nothing but strife. And there's a lot of that in the church. I mean, there's a lot of that in the world, but especially in the church, they say, well, the Lord said to do this. And wait a minute, it doesn't seem very wise. And then when there's pushback on that, you know, and you can't counsel them, then that could be a problem because that may not be the Lord, but pray again and pray again and pray again. Oh, well, that's a lack of faith. No, it isn't. Jesus prayed 3 times. If it be your will, let this cup pass from me 3 times. Paul prays 3 times, Lord, deliver me from this thorn in the flesh. Take it away. So it's not a lack of faith. Leaders with vision, they don't threaten people. They don't coerce followers, but they draw them. They draw them into the vision and to the plan of God through prayer and through faith. You know, when we've been here for 20 years on this property. I mean, we dedicated it 20 years ago, a little over 20 years ago, but we had bought the land, and then it took us to get the building permits and get the drawings and stuff about 3 years. So it's been about 23 years since we've got this. But when this property came up, you know, we looked for other properties because we wanted to do a school. We were downtown in the old Empress Theater. And that theater, actually the whole property could fit in this building. I mean, this whole building. It was 800 square feet, that property and that building. It had a balcony, so it would seat about 450, maybe even 5 if you would get them in there. But it was interesting because our board, we said, you know, we found a piece of property and the realtor, you know, said we can get it for such and such. And then we'd have to put this much in. And one of the guys, he was like, David's mighty men. He said, well, but Bill, we don't have the money to do that. And I said, well, God's always going to lead us beyond what we have. That's faith, you know, beyond what we actually have. That's faith. And he looked at me and he said, well, Bill, how much does faith cost? You know, he still wanted to know the dollar amount. And I said, well, I don't know exactly, but I just, you know, I think this is the Lord. So the guys came here, they looked at the property and they were all on board with it. You know, and it's always a step of faith, but you don't try to coerce people into that. You want to lead them. You see, David,
he goes back to prayer to confirm. To confirm that word that the Lord, to confirm that impression. It's not that God speaks audibly to you, Bill, buy this property. When anybody says that to me, that they said, oh, God spoke to me and told me this, I'm very leery of that. Because God's never shown up and said, build this, but he's given a strong impression and all the circumstances have been just right. And so we've gone for it. But you see, there are those with delusions of grandeur. I'm going to do this no matter what anybody says. And sometimes it's self and not the Lord. We've got to be careful of that. You see, David prayed again for a confirmation. Lord, is this you? Is this you? You really want us to go up? And God confirms that. And God adds on to that a little bit. God says, I will give the Philistines into your hands. He didn't say that the first time, but there was a second confirmation and with a few more details. And so there it was confirmed. And so they went, they were successful. And what did that do? That built the faith of those who are following David. It's always an issue of building faith. You know, let me back up a little bit, and some of you, I don't know, not many were around when we bought the Empress Theater downtown. Now, that was a lot of years ago, but buying the Empress Theater is probably like 35 years ago. And when we bought that theater, a couple of the guys, they kind of protested because they weren't included in that decision. And there were leaders. We put them in there as leaders. But we also had a group of guys that were kind of the counselors, about 25 guys that we all met with on Saturday morning. Now, these guys weren't part of that, but they were part of the decision-making process. And all the guys were going, let's go for it. Let's go for it. And so when we did, and finally we made the decision to buy it, and we were moving forward with the two guys, they weren't happy. And they started talking to other people and, you know, just giving their bad opinion. And it was really a lack of faith. They just had no faith for that downtown place because we were meeting from place to place and never had a secure place to meet. Finally, this was perfect. But because they started talking and really kind of saying things about me, we lost about 100 people left. The only reason I know that is we had an address book, you know, that we compiled. And so after we bought the theater and we were in it for a while, I found one of those address books. I went, oh, hey. And I looked through and I went, oh, these people left, those people left, those people left. There was about 100 people that left the church because these people who did not have faith. Kind of remember when they went into the promised land and the 10 spies did not have faith. Oh, we can't go in there. Their giants are too big. And so they didn't. Well, these guys, they kind of infected these other people. And so we lost about 100 people, which was fine. But if you were part of our ministry down at the Empress Theater, unbelievable. We left big footprints down there. I mean, we revolutionized that area. That when we bought this land and we were going to build here, we had people emailing us and saying, can't you leave somebody here? Do you have to leave? Because we made such an impact in that community. Now, one of the things that happened after we bought it and we were well into it and things were really taking place at the Empress Theater and great things were happening, one of the fellas that created all that stir, another pastor, now he's going to this other church, called me and said, Bill, I have such and such here and he wanted to get involved in ministry. What? And he said he used to go to your church. And I said, oh, well, okay, you can put him in ministry, but have him do something that's more menial. I wouldn't put him in a decision-making part because we had a lot of problems, you know, that happened here when we got the theater. And he said, you know, he told me about that. And this pastor, he was smart enough and wise enough and mature enough to say to the fella that created all the problems, he said, well,
what do you think about Bill's decision now? You know, as he saw all the things that were happening at the theater, and this fellow who called made all the problems said, well, I guess Bill was right. You see, I didn't want to be right. I didn't care about being right. I wanted them to come along for the faith ride, to build their faith, not to be right. That wasn't the issue. And then one of the other guys who had become a real thorn in my flesh, he actually worked downtown. And every once in a while, you know, I had to go downtown, and I had to go in an office building because the church right downtown, you know, where Empress Theater is, corner of Baratani and Nu'uanu. And I had to go down there, and this guy was such a problem to me. And so I was walking down there, I saw him. Now he had a pretty high position in one of the big buildings down there. And I thought, oh, I don't want to see him. And so I had to get in an elevator and go up. I forgot how high. So I walked around the block the other way to go to the elevator. And who was standing at the elevator? That guy. And so I was real nice, played all nice to him and stuff. And so we got in the elevator. Me and my wife were in the elevator, and he gets in the elevator, and we press the floor, and we're going up. And it was silence. And then he got out before us, and he turned to me and he said, Bill, I just want you to know, I really appreciate what you're doing down there in town with the ministry. And it just shocked me. But the Bible talks about the deeds of wisdom will be made known. Wise counsel or wise decisions will be made known in time. It might take time, but don't react to the negative. David didn't to his men. What's wrong with you guys? Don't you have faith? No, David just says, let me check in with the Lord, and they follow him, and now their faith is built. You see, that's the way it happens. Now, what were God's rewards here when they did had victory in battle? Well, and not just in battle, but doing God's will. There's always rewards in doing God's will. And we've seen them big time. Number one, victory over the enemy. Number two, spoils of that victory. Three, blessings to others. The blessing came to the people of Keilah and also to David's men. Blessings upon them. And there is a fourth one, and you have to go to verse 6 to see that. Now, it came about when Abiathar, the son of Ahimelech, fled to David at Keilah, that he came down with an ephod in his hand. Now, this was the only remaining priest there that wasn't slaughtered by King Saul. And so he joins David. So notice this fourth thing, the reward. The reward of the high priest joining David with the ephod. It's really a symbol of what God does in our life, a symbol of the Holy Spirit and God's presence with us when we continue to move forward. All those things. What a blessing that is. Well, he goes on, verse 7, we'll go all the way down to verse 13. When it was told Saul that David had come to Keilah, Saul said, God has delivered him into my hand, for he shut

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3: And about 600 arose and departed from Keilah, and they went everywhere they could go. When it was told Saul that David had escaped from Keilah, he gave up the pursuit. One of the things here, I think sometimes when we think about using God's name in vain, this is what Saul does. This is what a classic example of that third commandment, Exodus chapter 20, verse 7, of don't take the Lord's name in vain. Sometimes we think it's those who curse and they use God's name in a curse word. Well, that's not good either. But what it means here is what Saul is doing. It's making God a partner to things that are not God. Oh, God has now sealed him up. God's given him into my hands. No, you're taking the Lord's name in vain there. Oh, no. Here, God told me to do this. God said to do that. Oh, no. It wasn't the Lord.
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11: 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Whether you're stuck in traffic on the H1, washing the dishes, or picking up the cakey from practice, we are so happy you're joining us for today's message. 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But enough about us. Let's jump into part two of the message.
12: Certain types of movies, certain kinds of music, they're gateways. And then let me go even further. Let's go with local culture in Hawaii. How about a Buddha statue? How about a Buddha head in your garden? I've seen people look at each other, oh my gosh, I better take that out. Let me tell you about the power of objects. Can I tell you about the power of objects? I never used to believe this. So You just need to know that we have the best intercessors in the state, prayer intercessors, that people go, can you bring your intercessors and train us? I said, yeah, can you pay them though? Okay, thank you. And they do, they finally pay them. Thank God, because they deserve it. And they're all volunteers. And so they will go to churches to empower and equip people who have a burden to pray for their pastor and for their church. And so Pam and Nick Zunick run it. And so anyway, well, years ago, Pam, we had some problems going on in our house, in our family, some serious problems. And one of them was, part of it was maybe a little bit of parenting and then a lot of disobedience from my oldest daughter. And then the rest was the devil. Can I get an amen? The rest was the devil. Becca's over here. She's in the second row. She saw it all. She heard it all. But she's fine, though. She's not traumatized. God is good. Come on, somebody. And then tell the truth and shame the devil. We all good. So then, but I remember back then, so I called Pam and a few intercessors to come to our house. I feel like I want to go this way. Can I go this way? I don't care about the cameras. Think about this, because I just want to make sure that you're listening. So watch this. I end up calling Pam and some intercessors to come to our house, and they go to my backyard. And they're seeing something. And I'm like, oh my gosh, I hope there's nothing. I don't have anything. I hope not. And they start looking. They said, we feel something going from this side of your fence over here all the way to this side, like the back of your bedroom, your master bedroom and your daughter's bedroom. I'm like, really? No way. They said, yeah, right about here. What is this, like laser? Like you got like, you know, like Tom Cruise stuff going on over here? And they go, yeah, you know, there's something over here. And I look out my sliding glass door, and I get out, and I look. And you know what we see? We see this gift my mom gave me. She went to Mexico, to Cabo, and wanted to buy me a gift. And it's a sun face thing, you know, like a face on a sun. I'm like, no, that thing right there. I said, yeah, it's going this way. You serious? Like, I'm not fooling around. So I take this thing down. I smash it. Sorry, Mom. Smash it with a hammer. Bounce it into pieces, and I smash it up. Okay, I need to get this thing out. If there's anything affecting my family, I need to get it out. And then so Courtney was in the back bedroom. That was her bedroom in the back. Or no, that was your bedroom in the back. And they go, we feel something here. Like, something's over here. And I'm like, are you serious? Oh, my gosh, I got stuff all over my house. She goes, you got something over here. And I go in and I go, they go, you might want to grab it because we don't know this is your property, this is your house. And I reach up and I pull a stuffed animal. It's a stuffed animal. The monkey one. You know what with the symbols? And I'm like, oh, twist off the neck, the head, throw them. Some of you got a Ouija board you need to break today. Some of you need to burn it. I just want to warn you, it's gonna make a noise. And some of these things are occultish and you don't even know it because you think it's cultural. Now, just because I said Cabo doesn't mean that I'm against Mexicans. I'm just saying it was in Cabo where she bought it. But let me tell you right now, I'm not going to even grab a lava rock from the Big Island. Leave it alone. Respect it. Okay, moving right along. So now, let me go a little bit further. How about this? I called out a Buddha statue. Do you know what a Kuan Yin is? Okay, never mind. Moving along. What about, this is cultural, and some of you are going to get upset. What about the mochi stacked with the tangerine on top? Oh, now I'm messing with you, some of you guys. You're like, wow, you're talking about my ancestry. I'm not. I'm just saying. Wait, is that a Buddha offering? Okay, all right. What about in your restaurant, the happy cat? What about the dragon dance when you open your new business? Bah, bah, bah, bah, bah, bah. I want to do the head one day. Last night I preached a sermon, and this family came up to me, older family, and he said, we got some house cleaning to do. I said, yeah, I think so, yeah. What about your dream catcher hanging from your rearview mirror? We searched the whole parking lot. Hey, who get dream catcher? Excuse me, sir, before you get in the car, is that a dream catcher that you have right there? That's okay. Give it to me. We'll pray for you. The occult is no joke. And it often happens through just little things that I probably would never have heard too many people preach on that. To be honest with you, that is a gateway. Here's one of the biggest ones. I'm going to go number the next one is, let's call it, unrepented sin, ongoing. It's ongoing. I don't want to stop. I'm not stopping. Then that's called rebellion. And then the Bible says rebellion is as the sin of witchcraft. Okay? So in other words, you would say like, I said, are you practicing witchcraft? No. I said, do you have a hat? No. You got a crystal ball? No. Do you have a broom? I got plenty. We all live in Hawaii. We have brooms. But are you practicing witchcraft? No. Are you rebellious sometimes? Then you are. Because I gave you guys a verse earlier. I texted it to you, but let me read it to you. I saved it. Good thing I saved it in my photos. That rebellion is as the sin of witchcraft and the same as divination. I sent it. Never mind. So you guys following me? Who said that? Just to give you context. Samuel the prophet said that to Saul the king. Rebellion is as the sin of, he likens it to witchcraft. Could it be possible that even though you're not a witch or a warlock, of course you're not, but you could be practicing it without realizing you're practicing it just by rebellion. Satan rebelled in heaven. Okay, all right, here's one more. Next one, trauma. Trauma. Trauma from your past. Trauma from your childhood. When you go through these different things in your life, you think unresolved, betrayal, saw your parents go through a divorce, heard every fight, pulled in different directions, or maybe fear has come in and bitterness that causes us to control our relationships and control everybody around us. I'm controlling my husband. I'm controlling my wife. I know, yeah, you got to come home at the right time. You got to communicate and you can't fool around and you got to make sure that you're living right. We're not talking about that. We're talking about just overbearing control and stifling that will help, that will hurt. You're trying to control everything because of that trauma, because it brings you safety when it's in, under control. But you don't realize that you're being manipulated by a demonic power and it just manipulates everything that you do. It triggers your fears. It launches you into control mode or reaction mode to control people. So people are controlled by getting, you either controlled by getting very angry and you're controlling everybody or intimidating others so they shut up and withdraw and give in, or they intimidate or they become very weepy. And they, these are the ones that are the controlling people. When they get confronted, they begin very weepy. And they go quiet, and they give them the silent treatment, and then begin to control people with that weeping. That can happen in multiple levels of relationships. It can happen at the job. It can happen in family. Let me share with you also. So not only there's a solution, though, for every generational sin, for every occultic practice, for every unrepentant sin, and for every trauma that you've been through. I can tell you one of the biggest ways to get healed from childhood trauma that has brought in this kind of a spirit. The most important thing that you could do is go back and you can forgive. You have to forgive. So for example, when I was younger, I got picked on a little bit, and I was a sensitive kid. I kind of got picked on a lot. I think it was more than all the other kids in my class. And so I got pushed. I got just, you know, yeah, it was too much already. It was too much. Kind of had to bring my dad. My dad had to talk to his dad and their dad, and this was exhausting already. I could see it on my father. They're like, gosh, I wish my son was bigger. He could defend himself. Anyway, so then by the time I was like 15 years old, 13, 14 years old, I said, this is it. And I made a vow. I made a vow. Not a wedding vow. I made a vow. I made an agreement, and I didn't realize I was doing it. I said, God, I will never let anybody push me around or pick on me ever again. And then I made a list. And then I went to work out. And then I bulked up, and I grew 2 inches. And then I went back, and when I was ready, I beat up everybody. Everybody that ever picked on me, pushed on me. Some of you going, yeah, that's my pastor. I'm just telling you right now, that did not work out well for me. Even though it worked up until graduation at 17 at the University of Hawaii, it was not good for me. 18, it was not good for me. 19, it was not good for me. The agreement that I made actually brought in anger like I never thought I had. And rage. And when I look at that, some of us have made agreements in our grief and in our pain. Say, I'll never do that again. I'll never marry. I'll never date. I'll never give my heart. I'll never open up. I will never share my bank account. I will never. And those agreements that you have made are actually hurting you to this day. And God wants to set you free. Somebody say amen. Come on. This is why I love the 11 service. See? So So the fruits of that spirit is a deep fear of rejection. Of course, I felt I didn't want to be rejected. I hate rejection. So I don't check my Instagram half the time. They play the victim. They play the victim. Everybody is wrong. When you point out the issue, you are going to have a fight on your hands. You're going to have a fight on your hands. Either they're going to like blow up, or they're going to cry like crazy, or they're going to give you the silent treatment. It's going to be brutal. That's what you could find. That's the fruit of that spirit. You could be very ungrateful, a bitterness, and a sense of entitlement. Yeah, I deserve this. Thank you. I should have gotten it anyway. Another symptom is it always gains information. They have like this familiar spirit. They risk, it's a Jezebelish attack. So in other words, they'll pull information from you. You didn't realize that. I just give away a lot of personal information from them. I can't believe it that they know everything. Like I go to them and it's like they know everything. They know what's going on. They know what's happening. They're undermining, they're gathering people to themselves. Some of you actually might have come from a church that will kind of, you experience that. And the reason why I'm teaching on this is because I want to protect our church from that spirit. So if I can protect our church from that spirit, you understand. And then I want to protect you from that spirit so that you can get healing for your life. And then you can walk in freedom and peace and joy like never before. So several years ago, we made this big hire, like over 10 years ago. We hired this husband and wife team. And they were very, very talented. And they were great. But pretty soon, I saw them just kind of taking people from our team and kind of going like this. No. And then I would find out after the fact. Isn't it always after the fact? I mean, it probably was the most exhausting mental and emotional 2 years that I ever had as a pastor. I think it took a couple of years off of my ministry life, but I got it back. And I'm telling you right now, it was brutal. All I could think about, the problems that were created, the disrespect that I would get, the rebellion that was, the pushback was overwhelming to the point where it was bad. And finally, when we finally brought it out to light, finally let him go, then we began to find out, oh, that's why that other worship leader left. She was so anointed. She was in Mililani. I tried to get her here, but no. They want to keep her there so that she could have the limelight. It was brutal. Then I would find out later on, different leaders on my staff would tell me, yeah, we thought you knew. We went to him. He said, you're too busy. So he took all the complaints and never did anything about it. So he was creating their own little kingdom within what we were doing. And that's when I went, this is spirit. But what I found also was that I had to get better. I had to get better at vetting people. I had to not trust my heart. I had to actually do the homework of checking up on a resume and really going through it rather than a super heart connection of someone that flatters you just because they want to work in Hawaii and be here on this great staff over here. It was powerful. It was a big, huge lesson that I learned. Here, let me give you some steps to freedom, and the worship team can come up. And here it is. Number one, come on, how many of you want freedom? Okay, so let me just go. I remember that I was getting stronger in this area, and there was a guy that wanted to be our youth leader in Mililani. And when Clint came to me, I said, I don't think so, bro. I'm not feeling it. I'm not sure. He's like, okay, we'll hold off until you feel good about it. I said, yeah, I need to see a little bit more fruit. And I don't know what happened, but I guess the guy got irritated if it wasn't communicated directly that Pastor Mike just wants to wait a little while and wants to see a little bit more fruit. And so what happened was, I don't know how it got communicated, to be honest, but then from that moment on, I started seeing character come out. And I'd walk around and I'd see him kind of look at me like, do that. One of them, oh, God, just went, it's the dumb one day. I saw something. And then I was preaching in Honolulu, and I was like, what is he doing in Honolulu? Sit in the second row. And I tell a joke, right? Which I always do. I mean, I don't have jokes. A man walked into a bar. You know, I don't have that kind of jokes. Like, I just joke around. It's a difference, right, between having jokes and joking around. I joke around. And then brother was sitting in the second row, folding arms like this, looked at me like, rolled his eyes. And I was like, no. Oh my gosh, okay, we're gonna find out what this is, right? We're gonna find out. Greg Williams is smiling over there, remember. And I went up to him, I said, so I was like, no, what's up with your friend, man? He's like, no, he's good, Pastor, he's good. And I said, okay, well, let's go have lunch then. We're gonna see, come to me, have lunch. So I pulled up my car next to him when they were walking outside. I said, hey, how's it going, man? Love to get to know you, man. You've been here for a while, can we go grab lunch? He goes, yeah, with me? You wanna have lunch with me? I said, of course I wanna have lunch with you. He said, like, yeah, okay, that'd be great. I said, sweet. So hit up my my assistant at the time, and she goes, "What do you want to do? You want to have it in a restaurant? Or you want to have it in your office?" I'd rather have it in my office because I don't know what's going to happen. It could be 30 minutes, could be an hour. You never know. Give me Korean chicken because I love chicken. Oh, I'm hungry. Come on, somebody. I want some. Right now, I could let my guard down and eat Spam right now. I'm just saying right now. And so I ended up bringing him into the office to get to know him. And I was kind of surprised. I thought I'd get a little bit more like, "Wow, so good to be here." And I would go like, "So how do you like the church?" She goes, "Meh." I said, "No, you didn't. You didn't do a meh at me. Did you just meh my church?" He's like, "Meh, inspire, I don't know." I'm like, "No, this is going to be a short lunch." So I said, "Have some chicken. Go ahead, have some chicken." So he's like eating the chicken, right? So he's like feasting on chicken. I'm like, "Right on. Okay, awesome." And I said, "So tell me what else is wrong. Tell me what else is wrong." He said, "Well, you know." I'm like, "Oh, have more chicken." He's like, "Well, you know, and here's another one." I'm like, "What? Have more chicken." And fine, I'm not eating. I'm just listening. I want to get it out. Just get it out. Because you're gonna create problems for us. I already know. So I said to him, let me encapsulate what you just told me. You want a small church, about 250. You want to be able to have a large say in everything that goes on. So you want to be in the church council and in leadership. Okay. You want me to preach chapter by chapter, verse by verse, line upon line, precept upon precept. But I'd rather preach to you Mondays through Fridays, and you just want me to, never mind. You want a Greek word and a Hebrew word every now and then. Okay, so you want this. You want all of these different things, and then you want me to live at this level, and then you want me, is that what you want? He goes, "Exactly." I said, "Guess what?" He goes, "What?" "We ain't that church. And I ain't your pastor." He goes, "No." I said, "No, I'm not. Let's be honest. You disqualified me. You want me to fit into your wineskin for my church, and I'm just telling you, no, we got one already, and we'll let the Lord do it, not somebody else." So how about this? I know three churches that would fit perfect for you, that you would be, let's not try to force this. Let me find somebody that you can respect and somebody you can honor. And you know what? I don't know where he went, but I can tell you this, I was more concerned about the 99 at that point than I was about the one, because he was already saved. And so you have to protect your family from that spirit. We have to protect what God has given us from that spirit. And when we do that, I tell you what, there's freedom. God brings freedom. I've seen people healed of that. I've seen people who fight through it in spite of it. I could have gone in that direction because I am a strong leader that wants, I don't want control. I want to make sure that I don't lose control. I want to make sure that I can run stuff. And then sometimes you are getting out of a situation that was like that. And then that freedom that comes from that, because now when you come into a healthy relationship where people are not like that, you're tripping. You're like, "Wow, church can be like that?" Yes, church can be like that. Would you all stand up right where you are? I'm going to end right here in a few moments. Just stand right where you are. Oh, I'm going to leave you hanging. I got to give you steps to freedom. First one, recognize. Recognize if you got it. Call a spade a spade. You've been under it. You've been dishing it out. It's been hurting you. Okay. Next one, repent. You got to repent. Repent to the Lord. Repent to the person that you've been doing this to, or repent to the group that you've been doing this to. Pastor Mike exposed it. I was wrong. Go to your connect group. Whatever you need to do. I don't know who it is. Number three, you got to remove these doors of entry. Remove them. Give no room, no quarter for the generational sin, for the unrepentant sin, for the occult practices that you didn't know you were doing, or the trauma that you've gone through. And then the last one is this, is you have to re-engage. I think re-engage. No, regain. Regain. My bad. It's my own notes. I don't even know it. Regain. Regain boundaries again. Regain trust again. Start to trust again. Start to trust God. Start to trust leadership again. Because one of the biggest things that I've seen in the last few years is kind of just what people would term, and I don't know if I'd term it this way, but leader abuse. I don't know if I'd term it that way. Sometimes it was just strong discipline. And sometimes it was overboard, no doubt about it. But when we regain trust in leadership, and we regain trust in people, and we regain the boundaries that we need to set all over again, I'm telling you, you never thought you could worship like this, that you could live like this, that you've had freedom like this. Freedom comes like this, in Jesus' name, amen. So if I want to pray for two groups of people today, and I'm going to put it all in one prayer. So the group, first group is, I made an agreement. I was like you, Pastor Mike. I was in my bed, I was crying, and I said, I'll never. You made that agreement when you were 8. You made that agreement when you were 10. In the darkness of your room, you said something, and the devil went, I'm taking that. We use that. And I want to pray for the group of a different group of people who are going to say, man, I've been under that influence, and I need to break away. Here's what you do. Go on a water fast, 24 hours. Go on a liquid fast, 48 hours. Fast and pray. Because that kind only comes off by prayer and fasting. You want to break the yoke on that. And some of you are going to be in that repentant category. It says, I have been influencing, leveraging, manipulating my kids, my spouse, my workplace, my church, with that attitude and with that spirit. And I think if we do that together, at least we're going to walk out of this place with a level of freedom like we never had when we walked in. See, you can overcome this spirit, right? Because we are overcomers. Come on, somebody. We are overcomers by the blood of Jesus and the word of our testimony. By the blood of Jesus and the word of our testimony. I want you to close your eyes and bow your heads right now. If that's you today, you're saying, you know what? I need to break a vow, or I need to repent, or I need healing from this spirit. If that's you today, at the count of three, I want you to raise your hand, and I'm going to pray for all of us, front, back, left, right, online. 1, 2, 3. Hands up. 1, 2, 3. Hands up. Put your hand up. Hands up. Amen. Father, we come before you in the name of Jesus. And God, we thank you, Lord, right now in the name of Jesus. Father God, we cancel out the enemy's assignment against our life. And Father, we thank you, Lord, for freedom that is coming to us right now in the name of Jesus. Lord, we break those vows. We break those agreements that we have made when we were younger. Father, we break that in the name of Jesus. We renounce it in Jesus' name. Say, I renounce all agreements and assignments and curses over my life in the name of Jesus. And Father, we pray right now that your presence of the Holy Spirit would begin to heal us from that spirit. And Father, we thank you, Lord, that you are right now, that Lord, that you are bringing an awareness like never before and a compassion in that area. So Father, we bless you. We thank you in the name of Jesus. And everybody said, amen, amen. Come on, can we thank the Lord right where you are?
13: Hey everybody, this is Mike. Thank you so much for listening in. If you felt God tugging on your heart while you were listening to this, I want to lead you in a prayer of surrender that gives your life to Jesus. It's the same prayer that I prayed when I was 21 years old and walked into a church for the very first time in a very long time when I gave my life to the Lord. It's the same prayer that I lead people in every single weekend at our church. Hundreds, if not thousands, every single year pray this prayer to surrender their life to God. And if you want to surrender your life to Jesus today, if you want to make a change, if you want Him to come into your heart, change you from the inside out, do a work in you that only He can do, that you've tried before, that you can't do it on your own, that if you want to give Him your life, and if you want to make Him your Savior and your Lord, then I want to lead you in this prayer. So if that's you, I just want you to hitchhike off of my voice and repeat these prayers and receive it into your heart. And He's going to come into your life and change you from the inside out and make you different from this moment on. So He's not going to make everything perfect for you, but He's going to walk you through every valley and every summit of your life, because He's the God of the hills and the valleys. So if that's you today, I want you to repeat this prayer after me to surrender your life to Jesus. Say, dear Jesus, today I give you my life. Thank you for dying on the cross and shedding your blood that washes my sins as white as snow. I also thank you that when I die, I'll be in your presence for all eternity. But while I'm here, be my strength for today and my hope for tomorrow, my ever-present help in my time of need. You're my God and I'm your child. The old is past, the new has begun. I'm a new creation in Christ Jesus, created to serve you and to bring you glory. Thank you for what you've done. When I read the Bible, may it come alive. May your Holy Spirit speak to me. When I spend time in prayer, may I sense your presence and even hear your voice. Thank you for loving me just as I am. Thank you for my new life. In Jesus' name I pray. Amen. Well, congratulations. If you prayed that prayer, let me tell you what just happened. Number one, you've been forgiven of all of your sins, everything that you've ever done. Secondly, He's prepared a place for you in heaven that when you die, your last breath on earth will be your first breath in heaven, and you'll be with Him for all eternity. But He has a plan, a purpose, a calling, and a destiny for your life, something greater than you ever expected could ever happen to you if you keep walking with Him. So don't pull back. Just keep walking forward. Don't let the devil distract you. Don't let life distract you. Receive the words that God gave you and keep on walking with Him, and your life will never be the same. But you got to do something. He does all the work, but there's something that you have to do as well. So what's next? If you're already connected in a church here on Oahu, then man, get into that church like never before. Serve, belong, grow. That's what you got to do. But if you're connected to a church, let them know that you gave your life to God, whatever church that is. Doesn't have to be Inspire. A lot of great churches, all kinds of sizes. That's perfect for you in the state of Hawaii. Secondly, you got to get yourself on a Bible. I like paper Bibles, but you also got to download the Bible app. Go to YouVersion.com, download the YouVersion Bible. My wife has an app on that. You know, she's got a devotion called Perfectly You. I've got one called the Pound for Pound Principle. Pick anyone. Just get consistent with the Word of God. Spend time in prayer. Tell your pastor you gave your life to Jesus. Or if you don't even go to a church, find one. If you need one, come to Inspire. If you got one closer to you, go there. I don't care where you go. Just go somewhere. Get rooted and grounded in the Word of God, a Bible-preaching, Holy Spirit-believing kind of church. May the Lord bless you. God bless you. Thank you.
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19: From the Mauna Media News Center, I'm Chaz Ontai. Tropical storm Lala is expected to strengthen into a hurricane as it moves toward Hawaii Island with dangerous conditions possibly as early as today. As of 11 a.m., Tropical Storm Lala Center was located about 340 miles from the south point of Hawaii, or 535 miles from Honolulu. Lala is moving toward the west-northwest near 14 miles per hour. Forecasters say tropical storm force winds extend up to 195 miles north of the center. Lala is expected to pass near Hawaii Island Saturday, then south of the other islands Sunday. Hawaii Island is under a hurricane warning. Maui County remains under a tropical storm warning, and Oahu and Kauai are under tropical storm watches. 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Tropical storm watch in effect. Sunny and breezy. Highs in the upper 80s. Northeasterly winds 15 to 25.
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21: Back in the midst of COVID and all that trauma, when there was so much confusion, I invited you to join me in beginning to watch, listen, think, and act. And that little paradigm has stayed with me ever since. I hope you're still utilizing it. I was reading something this week. It was some article. I forget now where it was, but they said that the theater of the absurd had released a new piece. And I started shouting, they took my line. They took my line. If you've only got two ideas, you have to kind of protect them, but I think watching and listening and thinking and being prepared to act is a very important component in the world we're living in. There's a verse I would remind you of. It's not in your notes, so this doesn't count against my time. But it's Hebrews 12. We've read it before. The author of Hebrews is quoting the prophet Haggai when he says that the voice of God shook the earth and he promised, once more, I will shake not only the earth, but also the heavens. And the words once more indicate the removing of what can be shaken, that is, created things, so that what may not be shaken can remain. I believe truly God is shaking the earth. Amen. I don't think it's the devil or the demons or darkness or politicians or other religions. I believe God is bringing a shaking to the earth to reveal those things that cannot be shaken and to make clear those things that can be. I don't know about you, but things that I thought were completely trustworthy in the last few years have been proven to be less so. Things that I thought would never happen, I've seen them become common. I mean, there's a realignment taking place. Does that feel like the world you're living in? And I think we continue. What I wasn't prepared for in COVID was that there would be a series of shakings. And I'm not clever enough or intuitive enough or a good enough listener to always know in advance. There's some things Jesus told us would happen, and I'm watching for them. You know, I know if you fly, if we fly to Israel and you've never been on a plane before, your ears will pop. And I know that's going to happen, but I can't tell you how many minutes into the flight that's going to happen. I'm not that clever. And some of you probably are clever enough to figure that out. God bless you, pointed heads. But I'm not. But what I imagine is it's like the tremors of before or after an earthquake. You know, there may be a most significant expression of that shifting of the tectonic plates, but typically there's a lot of other tremors before and after. The same is true with volcanoes. You know, those are all related to the surface of the earth and the shifting of the earth's surface and the energy that's released and the disruption to the stability of our lives. That's what earthquakes and volcanoes are. When the Bible tells us as we approach the end of the age, there'll be earthquakes. I think it's certainly the physical kind, but I think there's going to be other kinds. Do you know the majority of the volcanoes in the earth take place below the surface of the oceans? We're not even conscious that they're happening. It's a small percentage of the ones that are visible to us. We think they're only on the tall mountains with the craters that you can identify, but most of that takes place below the surface. And I think most of the earthquakes that take place spiritually are below the surface. There are spiritual forces shaping our world that aren't visible. I've said to you over and over and over again, the problems that we're facing are not primarily political, they're spiritual. That the great challenges we have are not because of the depravity of the wicked. It's not because evil has become more evil. It's because the faithful have become more indifferent. And we have withdrawn the restraining influence that we're intended to be. We see the consequences of that. We feel the aftershocks. And I believe greater spiritual awareness is going to be necessary. If COVID was the shaking, that's the one where I felt like I was awakened. It's like the curtains got pulled back and we began to look at things that honestly I really didn't want to look at. But we didn't stop with that. October the 7th, Hamas's attack on Israel was another episode in my mind of shaking. I think Charlie Kirk's murder was another shaking, far beyond Charlie. Well, I think there's been another episode, and in real time, I didn't understand it fully, but I think when Zohran Mamdani was elected to be the mayor of New York City, it's not about a person, but I think it was another episode, something happening that just seemed unthinkable. And what's been consistent through this run, in my imagination, is that it's what happens after those events that I wasn't prepared for. I could imagine a virus from China and a global pandemic. Those have been a part of human history. What I wasn't prepared for was all the responses and how it got politicized and how truth broke down and how they said church was non-essential and you couldn't go. I wasn't prepared for all that aftermath. On October the 7th, it was no surprise to me that Hamas hated the Jewish people. It's a part of their charter. They've been expressing that hatred for decades, fueled by Iranian money and encouragement. No surprise there. What I was completely unprepared for was the hatred of the Jewish people that boiled out of our elite colleges in America and begun to capture people even on the conservative side of the discussion spectrum. And it continues today. I didn't imagine that that was there. It was a revelation. It was something that was unearthed by the tremor. When Charlie was murdered, I wasn't surprised that people hated him. I wasn't prepared for the hatred directed at him and his family and his organization. I was a child when JFK was assassinated. I just remember that it interrupted cartoons. I didn't like it for his funeral. But I've done enough history work to know we didn't vilify his family. In fact, they received kind of a celebrated place. And it wasn't because his character was always so stellar. What happened after Charlie? I wasn't prepared for that. I didn't imagine that kind of hatred when a young man was, life was taken from him for doing nothing more than being an advocate for a biblical worldview on a college campus and tolerating a conversation with different viewpoints. Well, I wasn't prepared for someone to be elected to our most powerful city, our largest city. The city of unity, if you talk to somebody anywhere in the world that thinks about America, they start with New York City. Somebody to be elected to that stands in opposition to our fundamental type of government. It's unimaginable to me. And my first reaction, it's just New York. And then I had to stop for a minute and think, no, that's not really true. Because in our last two presidential cycles, Bernie Sanders would have probably been the Democratic nominee had it not been for the political maneuverings that take place, below the surface on that. I don't know, I'm not a politician, I can't say that for certain, but he certainly had a lot of momentum. But this week, the co-chair for the Democratic Socialist of America on C-SPAN read their policy platform, which is a reflection of what Mamdani and so many others it was just almost beyond my imagination. Again, in real time, I don't typically recognize these things happening, that God is preparing his people, that it's unfolding events. And what's shrouded in darkness and deceit gets exposed to the light. That's what this shaking is about. And I believe something has been exposed to the light. Now, I'm going to read you part of the platform, but before I do, it's very, I've come to the conclusion, it's taken me a while. COVID's been a while now. And sometimes I'm a little slow. Pray for me. But it's more beneficial to me not to perceive of this as a spiritual attack or some dark demonic assault. I don't find that helpful. It puts you into a bunker mentality, and you lose your joy, and you lose your compassion for people, and you lose your motivation to be an advocate for Jesus because there's some kind of dark attack taking place. I believe it's a time of heightened spiritual activity. I believe God is moving in the most remarkable ways. And I believe there are responses from principalities and powers and spiritual forces of wickedness in the heavenly places. And we have to choose which one we're going to give ourselves to. Amen. That middle ground is evaporating. It's almost gone. Sitting on a fence doesn't seem like a good idea anymore. The Holy Spirit has electrified the fence. Amen. And people have had to choose. You've had to decide what you believe. And the reality is all these things are being expressed in the earth through people, and we're a bunch of cracked pots. So you can find things to disqualify almost any person you know. You have to look for the fruit. Are they honoring God? Are the principles of their lives and what they're standing for, are they biblical? But the DSA, the Democratic Socialist America, they announced in public this week, in national media platforms, what their intents are: to dismantle the U.S. Senate, to dismantle the executive branch, to dismantle the Supreme Court, to open our borders, to disband ICE, to disband the police, to empty our prisons, to grant amnesty to all immigrants, regardless of status. They want public ownership of our largest corporations. It's antithetical to the system of government we've had for 250 years. See, there's a pattern demonstrated in the history of socialism or communism and how they take over nations. The outcomes on this are clear. It's not difficult to imagine. It's predictable.
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0: Be not afraid, be not discouraged. 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
21: We've been talking about dangerous faith, not dangerous violent, dangerous that threatens principalities and powers and spiritual forces of darkness. If the opposite of a dangerous faith is a non-threatening faith. If your faith is not threatening to darkness and evil, what do you have? We've been passive for too long. We want to be dangerous to those forces that oppose the purposes of God. Again, not in anger or belligerence, but with determination. I want to start in 1 Peter 2. It's a verse that was in one of our devotionals this week. And when I read it this week, it felt so powerful to me. I had... It was as if I could, anyway, I felt closer to the suffering of Jesus that morning. If you don't get our daily devotional, you should. You go to the website, you can sign up for it. It's free. Monday through Friday, they'll drop it in your inbox about 5:30. No, I do not send it personally every morning at 5:30. Somebody stopped me the other day and said, why do we only get it 5 days a week? Why don't we get one on Saturday and Sunday? And I said, you do. It's called church. So, but this passage was in one of the devotionals this week. 1 Peter 2 says, how is it to your credit if you receive a beating for doing wrong and endure it? But if you suffer for doing good and you endure it, this is commendable before God. That's not a verse ever many of us memorize. To this you were called to suffering, because Christ suffered for you, leaving you an example that you should follow in his steps. He committed no sin and no deceit was found in his mouth. It's describing Jesus now. When they hurled their insults at him, he didn't retaliate. And when he suffered, he made no threats. Instead, he entrusted himself to him who judges justly. He himself bore our sins in his body on the tree so that we might die to sins and live for righteousness. By his wounds, you've been healed. For you were like sheep going astray, but now you have returned to the shepherd and overseer of your souls. So often when we describe Jesus, I think we do it as if he had a passive faith. He didn't defend himself. He was like a sheep before his shearers. When he suffered, he made no threats. When the Roman soldiers blindfolded him and hit him over the head again and again and again, he didn't say anything. The man who spoke to the wind and the waves and they stilled. The man who spoke to people who'd been dead and buried for days and they came to life again. The man who commanded demons to move and they moved. He said nothing. It wasn't because he had nothing to say. It wasn't because he didn't have an option. He told this same Peter, in fact, I think Peter's the perfect one to deliver this message, because in Gethsemane, when they arrested Jesus, do you remember Peter draws his sword and he cuts off somebody's ear? I promise you, he wasn't trying for the ear. He was trying to rearrange the connection of his head and his neck. And Jesus said, Peter, put your sword away. If I wanted to, if I needed to, I could call legions of angels. We could have lots of help right now. But I need to do this. And Peter's reminding us that Jesus entrusted himself to him who judges justly. We've interpreted that, I think, inappropriately so often, and imagine that our faith should be passive. We go read the verse where Jesus talked about turning the other cheek, and we make that the only verse we know, and we institutionalize it, and we think, well, we're always passive. We never speak up. We never defend ourselves. Well, Jesus as the suffering servant is not the only portrayal of Jesus. It's not the full expression of his character. He's coming back to the earth as a conquering king. Amen. And every knee will bow and every tongue confess. He'll be the judge of all the earth, of the living and the dead, with an eternal destiny. But when we think about Jesus' suffering, think about it in two ways. There are things Jesus suffered as our substitute, substitutionary suffering. He suffered some things so that we don't have to. Peter said that by his stripes we are healed, that he bore our sins in his body. He took the punishment for our ungodliness. That's why we call him Lord. We don't earn our way to that. You can't be good enough or kind enough or whatever enough. Jesus was our substitute. But there's another kind of suffering, exemplary suffering, where Jesus is our example. And Peter talked about that as well. It's in those verses before. He said, if you suffer for doing good and you endure it, it's commendable before God. You were called to this because Christ suffered for you, leaving you an example. So that our faith is intended to include, drum roll, suffering. We have some pretty elaborate theological systems that would tell us we never have to. Sometimes it's because of the way we think the world's going to end and we just won't have to deal with any suffering. There's a lot of variations on that, both for the end of the age and in between. But clearly the scripture says that Jesus was our substitute for some things, but our example for others. Look at Philippians 3:10. This is Paul writing to a church, and he says, I want to know Christ. How many of you like to know Christ? Yeah, me too. Be careful. I want to know Christ and the power of his resurrection. Well, on that one, we get almost 100% participation. I want to know the power of God. I want to know how to do those things, Jesus. I want to be an expression, a conduit. But Paul didn't stop there. He said, I also want to know Christ and the fellowship of sharing in his suffering.

0: Life can be messy, but you don't have to figure it out alone.
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3: That's certainly true, that as our substitute, Jesus was silent before his accusers. But he didn't tell us to be silent. I want to look at the other side of the equation, if you will, in the Acts chapter 16. It's an event in the life of Paul. And I gave you a bit of context because I think it's more helpful. It says, during the night, Paul had a vision of a man from Macedonia begging him, come to Macedonia and help us. And after Paul had seen the vision, we got ready at once to leave for Macedonia, concluding that God had called us to preach the gospel to them. So what's going to follow that is directed by the supernatural intervention of God. It wasn't like Paul and his team missed God. They didn't get like a bargain on some first-class tickets to Macedonia. So they changed their plans because they could upgrade the cabin on their cruise. God called them there. And then I want you to watch what happens as a result of that. Verse 16, same chapter, when they were going to the place of prayer, they were met by a slave girl who had a spirit by which she predicted the future. And she earned a great deal of money for her owners by fortune telling. And the girl followed Paul and the rest of us shouting, these men are servants of the Most High God who are telling you the way to be saved. Is that true? Yeah. I mean, most of us would probably consider it a compliment. But if you went to the ball fields to watch your kids play or your grandkids play, and somebody sat two rows behind you and they kept saying, these people are servants of the Most High God. And they're at the ball game today to show you the way to be saved. I bet you'd move. Well, the lady followed Paul and Silas for several days. She kept it up for many days, and finally Paul became so troubled that he turned around and said to the Spirit, not to the woman, to the Spirit, in the name of Jesus Christ, I command you to come out of her. And at that moment, the Spirit left her. When the owners of the slave girl realized that their hope of making money was gone, they seized Paul and Silas and dragged them into the marketplace to face the authorities. Paul and Silas are directed to Philippi by the Spirit of God. They've had gotten some traction. They met a woman by the name of Lydia, and she welcomed them into her home and invited her friends, and they've been receptive to the gospel and to the Jesus story. And they're gathering for prayer on a daily basis, and as they cross the marketplace, this woman who is tormented by an unclean spirit, recognizes who they are. And for some unexplained reasons, decides to make that public. It's a form of harassment. And finally, not the first day or not on the first occurrence, but finally, at some point, there's really no explanation given, Paul turns and rebukes the spirit, not the woman, the spirit. And the men who have been profiting from this woman recognize something that's happened. So her deliverance from a spirit that you can't see is tangible enough that the men who have been profiting from her, fortune-telling, recognize that they have lost their opportunity for a profit, and they're angry. They could care less about the woman. The response is a demonic attack expressed through people who are angered because they anticipate a loss of income. That sounds pretty current to me. As a result of this spiritual encounter, Paul and Silas are arrested, beaten, and imprisoned. I would submit to you that the response is not logical. The title for this is Addressing Demonic Resistance, because I believe what unfolds in this chapter is clearly demonic resistance to what the Spirit of God is doing in Philippi.
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2: The drive over to the windward side is fine, but if you're going to Kailua, traffic right now is bumper to bumper from the hairpin turn all the way to Mount Awili Junction. The drive east is slow from long backups at the Middle Street merge to Makiki. After that, it's a good ride to Hawaii Kai. Going west, both freeways are slow to Halawa, and then it's slow on the H1 to the split. Fort Weaver is slow from Queens to Renton. Farrington is slow most of the way from Kalailoa Boulevard to Nanaka.
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0: Aloha. Welcome to A Chosen Generation with Daryl Skinner, pastor of Calvary Chapel, Pearl Harbor. In Paul's letter to the Romans, he rejoices in the gospel of Jesus Christ, saying, "For I am not ashamed of the gospel of Christ, for it is the power of God to salvation for everyone who believes." We'll dive deep in the wonders of God's amazing mercy and grace as Pastor Daryl Skinner teaches from the book of Romans, next on A Chosen Generation.
1: Well, everyone, let's get into the book of Romans, chapter 10. I'd like to talk to you about our heart's desire and prayer. In verse 14, we pick up with this, 14 to 21, that all believers will proclaim the gospel. He wants to encourage us to be soul winners, to spread the gospel. We, the body of Christ, will be soul winners. Right now, 2026, there's a great outpouring of the Holy Spirit taking place before our very eyes. We see many, many people getting saved in these days. It's a great work of God that's taking place. Get on board the salvation train, folks, and let's be engineers of soul winning. Amen. Invite your family and friends to church. Invite your family and friends, even people at work, whoever you're working with, whatever they might be. Invite them to come hear the Word of God. Share with them personally. Bring them here corporately, and let's win them to Christ. Amen. There are people who don't know what to do, but you know what to do. You know exactly what you did and how to do it. And you've got to tell them about it. Invite them here. If you can't explain everything, just invite them here. We'll do it as pastors here at the church. Let them hear the gospel message. Let God work with them. Let them touch their hearts so they can be saved. Amen. How then shall they call on him in whom they have not believed? How then shall they call on him in whom they have not believed? And how shall they believe in him of whom they have not heard? And how shall they hear without a preacher? And how shall they preach unless they are sent, as it is written? How beautiful are the feet of those who preach the gospel of peace, who bring glad tidings of good things. Now this is very important for us as believers. Paul, by the power of the Holy Spirit, is encouraging us to be proclaimers of the gospel. He says, how shall they believe in him of whom they have not heard? And how shall they hear without a preacher? Who is the preacher? Me? I am a preacher. But it's also you. We're all preachers. We all are ambassadors for Christ. We've all been given a ministry of reconciliation. A ministry of reconciliation. Jesus said in verses 14 and 15, Jesus said to us, he said, follow me and I will make you fishers of men. Are you going fishing? Are you going fishing for the Lord? Some people they throw the net out and they get a great catch. A lot of evangelistic pastors like a Greg Laurie, Raul Reese, and many others. Occasionally we get a net full here of fish, if you will, of people getting saved, 3, 4, 5, 6, 7, 8 on a Sunday morning, maybe 10, net fishing. There's also those that catch fish with a lure. You get that sparkly, shiny lure onto your hook there, onto your line, and you cast it out there, and that's that one single fish is going to grab that lure, and you grab onto it, and you're going to catch them. As individuals, many times we're lure fishing. As pastors, we're more net fishing. But we also lure fish too. We've got to reach people for Christ. Hook it up and let's get it going. Hook up the gospel message in your own heart. Soul winners are made. Therefore, to be an effective witness, an effective soul winner, you must be taught, you must be trained, and motivated by the power of the Holy Spirit. When we witness, that is, share your faith in Christ, we must trust the Holy Spirit to do three things. Are you guys ready? Three things. Number one, illuminate the mind of the unbeliever. Number one, to illuminate the mind of the unbeliever. What do we mean by that? All lost souls are in spiritual darkness. I was in spiritual darkness till Christians started coming into my life and sharing. But for my mother, to people in the workplace where I worked at Alpha Beta Market as a box boy, then as a checker, then as a manager. People were putting tracts in my locker, tracts in my cash register drawer. There were Christians there at the workplace who were just shining for Jesus, trying to lead me to Jesus, but I kept blowing them off. But you know what? Everything they said to me, it penetrated. It penetrated my heart, my mind, and my soul. As I've shared before, this guy cutting my hair, he had me pull the Bible out of his drawer where he kept his scissors. And he says, read this passage. And I read out of Galatians 5. It says, and those that live this way according to the flesh will not inherit the kingdom of God. It listed a whole bunch of sins, from fornication to adultery to drunkenness to lying to jealousies and envies and a variety of things. And they that practice such things will not inherit the kingdom of God. I looked at him square in the face. I said, as a young man, 21 years old, he's at that time he was probably pushing 30. I go, you're telling me I'm going to hell. He goes, I'm not telling you that, Daryl. God is telling you that in his word. Oh, man. You think that penetrated my soul? You bet it did. I was very convicted, and I was very concerned and worried. And as I laid my head on my pillow at night, the Holy Spirit was working on me, man. He was working on me. You need to get saved, Daryl. You need to get saved. You need to get saved. And it worked. Amen. Amen. Now listen, 2 Corinthians 4, 3-4 says, but even if our gospel is veiled, it is veiled to those who are perishing, whose minds the god of this age has blinded, who do not believe. The god of this age is speaking of the devil, of Satan himself. The god of this age has blinded, who do not believe, lest the light of the gospel of the glory of Christ, who is the image of God, should shine on them. My dear friends, you are known as the light of the world. Jesus says you're the light of the world. You and I shine brightly in our emotional state, in our friendliness, in our honesty, in our hard work ethics, in our virtues and so forth. We shine brightly to other people. Be a joyful Christian. People are attracted to joyful people, not depressed people, not down and out people, not beaten up people. But we're people that rejoice in the Lord no matter what. That's why Paul writes, rejoice. Again, I say rejoice. Rejoice always, he says. Give thanks all the time. Pray without ceasing. If you're feeling down, start building yourself back up in prayer and the word of God. Get around encouragers. They're going to build you up also. Have people praying for you. Get on fire. Get going for God. So he says, lest the light of the gospel of the glory of Christ, who is the image of God, should shine on them. We need to be shining brightly on those unbelievers. And then he says, we're to illuminate their mind. I put in our notes, we're to illuminate their minds. Why? They need to hear the message in clarity and truth. Don't just say turn or burn. That's all you got, that's all you got. I get it. But they need to understand, what is the message of salvation? What are the benefits of salvation? Number one, you'll know God, your creator. Number two, you're going to know his son, your savior. Number three, you're going to be empowered by the Holy Spirit so your life can change. Number four, the word of God is going to direct your life, give you great counsel throughout your entire life and encouragement. Number four, you know where you're headed when you die. You are headed to heaven, my friend. You are headed to heaven. And that is an absolute, absolute assurance. You're headed to heaven. You're never going to go to hell. God is with you forever and ever and ever. And you're going to get a glorified body. It's going to be great, awesome in all its ways. Number two, stir the heart of the unbeliever. What are we to do? We're to stir the heart of the unbeliever as we look to ministering to their hearts. As Peter preached Christ, the listeners were cut to the heart, the Bible says, in Acts 2:37. Find some common ground with that non-believer. Talk about the common ground and then talk about who Christ is in that common ground. You know, there's people that are into sports, people are into cooking, there's people into basket weaving, whatever it might be. People are into cycling. I don't know. They're into their work, they're into computers, they're into AI, they're into all kinds of crazy things. Find the common ground, start talking to them, and let God direct the conversation. And pretty soon, every time I pray, I say, Lord, get us talking about you. There's something that sparks in that conversation that turns the corner to God. And it just turns. It's a nice little turning motion. And it turns to God. We start talking about God and about salvation and about Jesus and about their salvation. And hopefully, we can lead them to Christ. I remember sitting in an airplane on a tarmac. I think I was in Los Angeles at the time, ready to come to Hawaii. Yeah, I was. And a young man was sitting next to me. This is many years ago. And I was just talking to him. What do you do for a living? Blah, blah, blah. Of course, I'm a pastor, right? And then he goes, I got a question for you. Yes, I can't remember what the exact question was, but he asked me a question. And that was a springboard right then and there. And I began to share with him about, are you saved? Have you given heart to Christ? No, I haven't. I've been, my grandma keeps trying to work on me, but, you know, I don't want to do it, and da da da da da. And I said, well, what is the reasons? And he had some kind of excuse. And I said, so what do? You contend. You fight the good fight of faith, meaning you're now giving truth to where there's lies. And by the time we got off the tarmac, we were sitting there for a while. We said the sinner's prayer together. Then for the rest of the five to six hour flight, we got to talk about Jesus, about the Bible, and so many things. And he became very, very, very excited. And to know that his sins were forgiven was marvelous. And then he arrives in Hawaii to see his family members. I go back to my family, of course, here in the church and all that. And all of a sudden, I'm preaching on Sunday morning, the following Sunday morning, and he had come to church. He's sitting in the sanctuary. I got to see him again after the service. It was just a marvelous thing to see happen. Another man on another flight, he was an alcoholic, and I started sharing with him, and the two people in front of him, which are his friends and family members, they go, yeah, you need to keep sharing with him because he really needs Jesus. It was so much fun. There's so many people out there, my friends, who don't know Christ. They don't even know how to get saved. But you do. Share with them the love of Jesus. Amen? We need to stir the heart of the believer as Peter did as he preached the first gospel message. May I add to this, trust the workings of the Holy Spirit in you. As you're sharing with them, be praying for them at the same time. That's what I like to do. Oh, Lord, open the door of the salvation in their heart. Lord, take away the darkness out of their souls. Lord Jesus, take away the blindness that's in their minds. Bring your light in there. May the captive be set free, Lord Jesus. As I'm talking to them and listening to them about their life. Be a good listener now. Don't just be a monologue. Be a dialogue. Listen, respond. Listen, respond. Listen, respond. Otherwise, you just become too preachy. They don't want to listen any longer. They want to just turn you off. Number three, we need to move the will of the unbeliever. First of all, we need to illuminate the mind. Second, we need to stir the heart. Thirdly, we need to move the will of the unbeliever. A good way of that happening was the prodigal son. His will was against God. He wanted his inheritance now. He went and wasted on harlotry and wild living. And then he finally got to the bottom of his life, and his will was moved. Yeah, he was moved all right. He was moved to the pig pen. He was eating with the hogs, living like a dog, amen? But you know what? Brought him to Christ. You never see the father go out and rescue this young boy, this young man, I should say young man. Never went to rescue him, let him reach to the bottom, and then he comes home, beat up by the world, forsaken, tormented in his soul, grieved, just a broken young man, and then the father sees him, he knows what's happened. Once my son was lost, now he's found. Once he was blind, now he sees. And he gets saved. Sometimes people got to come to Christ the extreme hard way. God forbid. How to witness? How to witness? How do we witness? First, pray for souls. Pray for your family members. Pray for your friends. Pray for your coworkers. Pray for your strangers. And yes, even pray, which is hard, for your enemy. Amen. Second, ask God through our Lord Jesus Christ to fill you with the power and boldness through the Holy Spirit. We need that power. We need that boldness. Thirdly, proclaim the gospel to the whole world. Everybody has an opportunity in your eyes to get saved. Amen? No matter who they are, no matter what religion they're in, no matter how intellectual they are, it doesn't matter. They need to get saved. Make it your goal. We observe incredible results of a bold witness for Christ in the Bible. Especially, of course, we'll just talk the New Testament, right? Day of Pentecost, 3,000 souls were saved as 120 were in prayer, and then they began to witness as they're filled with the Holy Spirit, Acts chapter 2. Secondly, the Ethiopian eunuch was saved through Philip, who witnessed Acts 8. Philip was taken and placed there with the Ethiopian eunuch on that chariot there. And he begins, he just happened to be reading out of Isaiah. And who's he talking about? Philip says it's about the Savior, Jesus Christ. He's the Messiah. What must I do to be baptized, to be saved? He says, let's get you baptized, and so forth. Baptism is not the means of salvation, but it is an opportunity to identify with your salvation in Christ. Amen. Thirdly, Paul was saved because Stephen witnessed, Jesus witnessed, and Ananias witnessed, Acts 7 and 9. Paul the Apostle, he was known as Saul of Tarsus. He gets saved. Name is changed to Paul, as a great soul winner. Number four, Cornelius and his household were saved because Peter witnessed, Acts 10. Fifthly, the Philippian jailer and his household were saved because Paul and Silas witnessed in Acts 16. Even they're beaten with rods, thrown in prison. Now they're in stocks in prison, and yet they're singing and worshiping God and praying. They're praying. And then the earthquakes and shakes and so forth, the prison doors are opened, the chains are loosed, and nobody is leaving the prison cells. And the Philippian jailer thinks, oh my gosh, there it's dark and they've all left. I'm a Roman soldier. I have to kill myself, because if you lose your prisoners, you're a dead man. Might as well keep honor and kill myself. And Paul says, don't kill yourself with your sword. Put it away. And then the Philippian jailer, what must I do to be saved? And Paul says, no, you're going to be saved, but your whole household will be saved. And they were. What a blessing. How exciting. Number six, you are saved because someone witnessed to you. Can you think of the many people who witnessed to you, who took the time to tell you about Jesus, took the time to take you to church? Maybe you're a child and you're invited to go to Sunday school at that church. That's where you heard the gospel message. Maybe it was a vacation Bible school that somebody invited you to. Maybe it was a special event, a concert or something you're invited to. Folks, grab those kids in your neighborhood, kids that are friends with your kids, your keikis, and bring them to church. Let's get them saved, because when they get saved, guess what will happen? They'll keep coming to church, and then they're going to learn the gospel message. They're going to share with their parents. I'll never forget how this one girl, she invited her parents to come to Easter because she'd been coming to church, invited by somebody else. Her parents came to Easter service, and they ended up giving the heart to Christ, became great, wonderful Christian people. And one of the girls actually ended up working for our school. It was fabulous, fantastic. I love it. Don't you love how God works? It's just amazing to watch him work. We just got to let him do his thing. It's so cool. Also, we find that Paul says in verse 16:7, but he says, how beautiful are the feet of those who preach the gospel of peace, who bring glad tidings of good things, but they have not all obeyed the gospel. For Isaiah says, Lord, who has believed our report? So then faith comes by hearing, and hearing by the word of God. Very important for us to learn the word, my friends. You may be sharing with Jewish people, and you can pull out from the Torah, that is the first five books of Moses, scriptures for them about Jesus, how he's the promised Messiah. Could be from the prophets, could be from their history, major, minor prophets, and so forth. Could be from the Psalms. Psalm 22 talks about the death of Christ on the cross and the piercing of the hands and the feet. Could be Isaiah 53, so on and so forth. The more you learn, the more you grow, the more you're able to share with all people across the whole world. And yes, there'll be those who will try to contend with you in regards to the faith. They'll try to shoot holes in your faith. But as you are a student of the word of God, rightly dividing the word of truth, workmen, they need not be ashamed. You're going to be sharing with them because you know what you know, and you know and who you know. You know Jesus Christ. It may be a battle at one time, then another time, then another time, then they've run out of ammunition. Then they're going to come to Christ. They're going to come to Christ, my friend. Don't ever give up. Don't ever give in. Paul says, for the message of the cross is foolishness to those who are perishing, but to us who are being saved, it is the power of God. It is the power of God. It's important for us to realize that who has believed our report, Jesus died on the cross, he rose again. Stay in the gospel, stay in the New Testament, get to the Old Testament, learn Genesis to Revelation. Let's all grow together. Faith comes by hearing, hearing by the word of God. Verse 18, but I say, have they not heard? Yes, indeed. Their sound has gone out to all the earth, and their words to the ends of the world. We must take the gospel to the ends of the earth, which it has gone and is still going. Keep doing it. But I say, did Israel not know? First Moses says, I will provoke you to jealousy by those who are not a nation. I will move you to anger by a foolish nation. What's he talking about? Gentiles are going to be saved. To the Jewish mind, how could Gentiles be saved? How could they come to faith in our God, Yahweh, Jehovah God? Well, his son is Yeshua HaMashiach, Jehoshua, Joshua, the Savior. Jesus is the Savior. What's his name mean? Yahweh is salvation. Amen. He is the Christ. He's the Son of God. He's Emmanuel. Isaiah 7:14, born of a virgin. Amen. I will provoke you to jealousy, he says to the Jews, by those who are not a nation. I'll move you to anger by a foolish nation. But Isaiah is very bold and says, verse 20, I was found by those who did not seek me. I was made manifest to those who did not ask for me. But to Israel, he says, all day long I have stretched out my hands to a disobedient and contrary people. Now this is interesting. He's come to us as Gentiles, still saving Jewish people, wants to save all people, but unfortunately most of the Jewish people today are not coming to Christ. They will. Romans 11, can't wait to get there. We talk about Israel's restoration. We know that in the tribulation period there's going to be 144,000 Jews preaching the gospel of our Lord Jesus Christ. It's the 70th week of Daniel that'll be fulfilled. I have Daniel 9. We have more to say about that on Sunday mornings as we study through the book of Revelation. Exciting times are ahead. God is pouring out his spirit upon the Jewish people right now, whether they know it or not. And these wars that are taking place with Hamas, Hezbollah, Iran, the Houthis, and Yemen, and so forth. All this is taking place. It is a sign of the last days. Israel became a nation May 14th, 1948. And he's pouring out, and they got Jerusalem in 1967, the Six-Day War. And God is pouring out his people. He's setting them up for where he's going to, Ezekiel 38:39 will be done. And God will defend them for his name's sake. It very likely, I can't say it's for sure, but that Ezekiel 38:39 war where Russia, Turkey, Iran, and the Muslim nations will come against, the Shiite Muslim nations will come against, Shiites will come against Israel in northern Africa also, Muslims, they'll come against Israel. Very likely will take place at the rapture of the church right after thereof. Because right now, the world being chaos, and they'll think this is the opportunity to have the Mahdi come on the scene. That's their Messiah and their Savior. And thus, they're to destroy Israel and ultimately come against America and so on and so forth. Right now, we're taking care of business with Iran, with President Trump and our military. They're taking them out. It's a pause moment right now because God's still at work in the universal work, if you will, of salvation. God is doing it. I was found by those who did not seek me, speaking of the Gentiles. I was made manifest to those who did not ask for me, speaking of the Gentiles. And we've seen the gospel go forth to the Gentile world, and so many have been saved across the entire earth, from nation to nation, ethnic group to ethnic group. God is cooking across the world, saving many. Are you saved? Have you given your heart to Christ? If you want to give your heart to Christ right now, say the sinner's prayer with me right at this very time. Get saved. Let's get going for God. Amen. He's got a great plan for your life. He loves you tremendously. We just need to come to him. Those that call upon the name of the Lord shall be what? Shall be saved. Amen. Let's pray. Heavenly Father, we rejoice in your love and your grace and your tender mercies. We ask for your blessings upon the body of Christ, Lord, and may we just be soul winners and evangelists and disciples as you've commanded. And Lord God, we pray for those who are not saved that this will be their time of salvation. Lord Jesus, you know the hearts of people, and if you want Christ to come in your heart right now, my friend, just say the sinner's prayer with me right now. Dear Heavenly Father, I confess to you that I am a sinner, and I want your Son, Jesus Christ, to come into my heart and to save my soul. Lord Jesus, please wash away all my sins with your holy and righteous blood. And please fill me with the power of your Holy Spirit. And help me to live for you all the days of my life. Thank you, Father, for bringing me into the family of God. And thank you, Jesus, for being my Lord and my Savior. and granting me everlasting life in heaven with you forever and ever and ever. In Jesus' name I pray. And everyone said, amen and amen. Congratulations if you said the sinner's prayer at this time. May the Lord bless you mightily and abundantly. Give us a call if you want to get a new believer's packet. We'd love to give it to you and send it to your home or swing by the church. We'll have it here for you. We love you very much, and may God bless you richly, mightily, and most abundantly. In Jesus' name, amen and amen. God bless.
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4: On the windward side, there's an accident on Kamehameha Highway, southbound by the Poly Golf Course. Got a new accident in town. It's on Kapi'olani westbound at Eisenberg. Traffic's backed up to University Avenue. If you're driving in from the west, expect long backups at Middle Street. H1 is backed up to the middle of the viaduct. The H1 is backed up to Kaiser. And then after middle, the H1 stays slow to the Ward on-ramp. Going west is typical. Got the usual slowdown.
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9: He says, where two or more are gathered in my name, there I am in your midst. But we don't even recognize him. Do you know that Jesus is here? That he actually has called us to be here? And everything he has of the power of heaven is ready to infuse into you and me inspiration and encouragement and renewal and a new perspective. And so once we recognize that, to understand that Jesus called us, you see, doesn't matter who invited you here today, ultimately it will have been the Holy Spirit that invited you here. You're here because of the request of God, the Sovereign Lord.
10: Welcome to Words of New Hope with Dr. Wayne Cordero. Today, a message given by Pastor Wayne after an election a few years ago. There's a lot of division in our nation. About half the people are happy, the other half not so much. But Pastor Wayne will show us that God is sovereign, and no matter where you are on the happy / unhappy scale, his will ultimately be done. Here is Pastor Wayne.
9: We're going to take a couple of lessons from the time that Jesus broke bread. He broke it with his disciples, and he's going to break it with two on the road to Emmaus. So we're going to take a look at some lessons, two lessons that would come from the breaking of bread. The first is going to be found in the Last Supper. And both of these instances will be shared through a doctor. His name? Dr. Luke. Dr. Luke writes about the Last Supper. And we're going to take a look at what he's going to tell us. It was right towards the crucifixion, with a time when he would give his life, where he brought his disciples together, and he knew that they would be scattered. He knew that they would be disenchanted. He knew that they would be confused because the Lord of Lords would be on a cross. He tried his best to warn them, orient them, explain to them, but still he knew, because we, like sheep, will be very, very confused. So he brings them together. And he takes some bread and he simply says this. In Luke chapter 22, we find the story of the Last Supper. And he took bread, and after having given thanks, he divided it among the disciples and said, "Take, eat, for this is my body which is broken for you. As oft as you take it, remember me." In other words, remember why we're doing all of this. It's going to be for the redemption of the world. And it's not what happens on this earth. It's what's going to happen to the people that are on this earth. For I designed them for eternity, not for temporality. But they have to make that decision on this spinning globe. And as still as it seems right now, you're traveling at 66,000 miles an hour. That's how fast this world is spinning through space, turning at 23 degrees on its axis around the sun. So right now you are spinning faster than the spin cycle on your Whirlpool washing machine or Maytag or whatever, Samsung maybe. But we're whipping through space in just a few more spins and we're into eternity. So on this spinning globe, God takes you and me, stops the globe, gives us eternity in our hearts, puts us back on the globe and says, "Tell them for me." Spins it again. then he stops it for you. Each time someone raises their hand, receives Christ, it's like all of heaven stops for this one event where someone says yes to Jesus Christ. And he speaks eternity in their hearts, puts them back on the globe. Whew, tell them. Because people need to know about the redemption that he paid on the cross. And he says, my body's going to be broken so yours doesn't have to be. My blood's about to be shed so yours doesn't have to be. I'm going to welcome you into my Father's kingdom. But you need to tell them. Don't keep it to yourself. It's something you need to share. And that's why we have purpose on this earth. We are messengers of Christ. So then he puts us back on the earth and he says, now you need to tell people about forgiveness. So in like manner, after they had supped, he took the cup and said, this is the cup of the new covenant shed in my blood for the forgiveness of people's sins. As oft as you do this, remember what your purpose is to forgive. And issue forgiveness in such a way that they know that that's what comes from the throne of God. And so the disciples will then take this communion time. Now, right after communion is done, something interesting happens. And that is this. He says this, and it's Luke 22, verse 22. It's in the same chapter, the very next verse. Read it with me. That's almost antithetical, but read it with me. Go. For indeed, the Son of Man is going, as it has been determined. But woe to that man by whom he is. Yeah, he said the scriptures are going to be fulfilled. I've got to go to the cross. That's what redemption is for. This is your purpose to tell people. But even though it's written that the man, the Son of God, is going to be crucified, that has to be fulfilled. But woe to the one by whom it's fulfilled. And I kept shaking my head thinking, God, what are you saying? Here's the lesson. The lesson is this. God's plan is going to be fulfilled. But woe to that one by whom he will be betrayed. In other words, he's saying God's plan is going to be fulfilled, but we choose what part we'll play in that plan. God's will is going to come to pass. How many of you can say amen to that? Yeah, in the end, we win. In the end, God's plan will be fulfilled. It does not matter what man does. It will be done. Now, in God's plan, what part do you want to play? Positive part? Negative part? Big part? Small part? Neutral part? Active part? I want to be on the good side. Oh, I want to be on the bad side. Because there's all kinds of stuff that you can do. It's like you choose. And after I read that, I said, Lord, I want to be a part of your plan in a big way. I want to play a positive part, not a negative part. Because I know there's going to be all kinds of sides. You're going to have people, even in the church, some are going to be strange. Don't look to your left nor to your right. There's going to be people that are different, very unique, some very negative, some not beneficial. Others will be extremely inspiring and extremely encouraging. You choose what part you want to play. Now, God's will is going to be fulfilled. What part do you want to play? Here's what I want you to know. Regardless of what happens, please know that we have a part to play in it, right? You can play a good part, bad part, inspiring part, a dejected part, angry part, whatever. And I want to be like Jesus because the Bible says he's changing us from glory to glory into his image. So I want to be like that. So I'm cooperating with what the Holy Spirit's doing in me. I don't want to fight against him. So, Lord, I want to play a good part. Yeah, woe to him by whom the Lord will be betrayed. Yeah, he's going to be betrayed. You choose. And Judas Iscariot was sold out for 30 pieces of silver and said, that's what I want. And he regretted it in the end. But that was his choice, not God's choice. There's parts to play. You choose. Do you know that you can choose to be a big part of God's plan? Yes, I want to be a big part of God's plan. I want to be a positive part of God's plan. I want to be an inspiring, encouraging part. No, I'm not going to come in as a whistleblower, as a gotcha person, but I'm coming in as someone who's going to be someone that God uses in a big way. Lord, use me. And we declare that in worship. Do you see? So we request of God, and God says, with your permission, I'm going to do that. And revival can break out, but he's waiting on our hearts to open up. So he says, here's my plan. It's going to be fulfilled. What part do you want to play? Judas says, I want to play a negative part. Then so be it. I want you to understand something about the sovereignty of God. So here's the difference between humanity and sovereignty. Here it is. Would you put that up? Humanity is this. Humanity is, I control the results, but I want God involved because I need him to be involved so I get the right results. So God, bless me, bless me, bless me, help me, help me, help me. All right? However, here's the opposite. Sovereignty, the sovereignty of God is that God controls the results, but he wants me involved. You see the difference between humanity and sovereignty. The human tendency is, I want to control the results and I really need God involved. Sovereignty, God controls the results, but he really wants you involved because it's a commission. Some people might say, oh, this person got elected. Oh, no. Well, good. Now let it just charge you, embolden you, get you to earnestly sink your teeth into your purpose and your assignment. And it might break out in revival in the church. And it just may be that the country will do better. We don't know. But what we do need to do is this. We need to pray. Why? Because of this scripture. Let's read it together in 2 Timothy. And it's going to come up. Read it. Go. I urge then, first of all, that petitions and prayers, intercession and thanksgiving be made for all people, for kings and all those in authority, that we may live peaceful and quiet lives in all godliness and that's that religious liberty part so that we can be people living in godliness and holiness. So what do we need to do? We pray for those in authority. Is that what we want to do or desire? Maybe not necessarily. But we do it because we obey what God is asking us to do. So we pray and we ask God to give favor to, give help to, because we want what's best for the nation into which God sent us, not individuals in office. God can use whatever. I mean, he can use saints as well as scoundrels, right? Look around. He used us. Yeah, and some people don't want to pray for us. No, you got to pray for us. You got to pray for all people. So God can use whomever he wants to use. Say amen.
11: Amen.
9: Yeah, because he's using us. So the first time he brought correction through communion was at the Last Supper. And the same is true with us today. God's will be fulfilled. What role would you like to play? I want to play a positive part. I don't want to be someone's a wet blanket, someone that's a critic, someone that's always offended. No, no. If God's sovereignty rules and reigns, then I'm going to cooperate because he's the one that'll change our country, not man. We do our part and God does his. So God is in control of the results and he wants us involved. Do not go into the humanistic part, which is I want to control the results and I need God involved. No, no. It's the opposite. So the sovereignty of God is so special. So let's move forward with why God stopped the earth, put eternity in our hearts. Tell them. Whew, get back to that.
12: Yeah.
9: Communion reminds us of the redemption story. That's what it's all about. It's the forgiveness story. It's the fact that God has given eternity to mankind. And many people don't know that. They think all they have is life on this earth. I say it this way, if we shot a cable through this auditorium and it went on forever to the left and to the right, I say that's like eternity. And if I took a pen and made a scratch on that line, I said that's like life on this earth. It's 1/3, it's a pencil scratch, 1/32nd of an inch long. And some people, all they think they have is that scratch. So they live for the scratch. They love the scratch. They kiss that scratch. They paint that scratch. They put oil of old age on it to try and make it a little bigger. But all they have is a scratch. But God so loved the scratch that he sent his only begotten son. That whosoever believes in him on that scratch will not perish, but have everlasting life. So you and I are messengers on the scratch. To tell them. That's what he's saying at the Last Supper. Would you get back to what's most important? Because we can get off course. But can I just give you an in-flight correction to remind you of the trajectory that began at the cross? Now, Lo and behold, sure enough, it wasn't just hours after the crucifixion and the resurrection that there's these two people in Luke 24 now, still in Luke, two chapters later, are going to a little town about 7 miles out of Jerusalem called Emmaus. And they are just mad. They're mad. Why? Because we expected Jesus to like conquer the Romans, bring a new kingdom back. I mean, it's ours, the Jews were saying. This is our land. We want our people to rule and reign. What is this? And now here he is. He's crucified. Dead. And so they're grumbling along the way in Luke 24. Two of them, 7 miles, and they're grumbling and griping along the whole way. Now, it says this interesting, as they're walking along, discussing, bad-mouthing, all that's going on, it says, and Jesus, in his resurrected state, joins them. And he starts walking along with them. Now, they're talking, and he's, whew, comes right up, hey, can I walk with you for a while? Yeah, whatever, who are you? And so he's walking, and he says this, listen to this. In verse 17, he says, what are you discussing? Now, this is Jesus, right? Now, they don't recognize him because he's in his resurrected state. So, I mean, he's like, whew, whole new body, I guess. Look like me. And so he's walking along, and they stood still, it says, their faces downcast. And one of them, named Cleopas, asked him, are you the only one visiting Jerusalem who does not know these things that happened here in these last days? He says, what things? And I love that. It's like, oh, tell me about it, you know. About Jesus of Nazareth, he replied. He was a prophet, powerful in word and deed before God and all the people, and the chief priests and our rulers handed him over to be sentenced to death, and they crucified him. But we had hoped that he was the one that's going to redeem Israel. And what's more, it's the third day since this took place. In addition, some of our women, they amaze us. They went to the tomb early and they didn't find his body. They came and told us that they had seen a vision of angels, said he was alive. And some of our companions went to the tomb and found it just like the women said. But they didn't see Jesus. Jesus looked at him and said, gosh, how foolish you guys are. And then he says this, slow in heart to believe all that the prophets have spoken. Don't you know that the Messiah, and it's written, would have to suffer these things and then enter his glory? And then beginning with Moses and all the prophets, he explained to them all that was said in the scriptures concerning himself. Now, he says this, O you slow of heart to believe all that the prophets have spoken. Oh, you slow of heart to believe. Did you know that there's a pace in your heart, slow or fast to believe? Slow of heart, like there's a little knob in our hearts. I don't know where yours is, but ours could be set on slow to believe, medium to believe, doubt, or fast to believe. I don't know about you, but I'd like the Holy Spirit to reach into my heart and put my heart on fast to believe. Because he said, your knob is set on slow. That's why you're having so much problem. That's why you're criticizing and critiquing and cynical, disenchanted, downcast. Because the knob on your heart is set on slow to believe. Why don't you set it on fast? And he's going to correct them. Now watch this. As they approached the village to which they were going, Jesus continued as if he was going further, but they said, hey, stay with us. It's evening and the day is almost over. So he stayed with them. Now, they still don't recognize him, right? I think he's just a farmer walking down the street. So it says, when he was at the table with them, he took bread and broke it after having given thanks, and he gave it to them. In other words, they had communion in the middle of their disenchantment. They stopped and took communion. In the middle of their disappointment, they said, we got to ratchet back to what's most important. We're kind of going off course, tuft by tuft. So he broke bread and gave it to them. And listen to this. And it says, and their eyes were open and they, what? They recognized him. I thought, wow. Then in the middle of the scripture, it says, They said to each other, were not our hearts burning within us when he talked to us on the road and explained the scriptures? Man, didn't that just burn our hearts? Yeah, because he was changing the knob setting. And then it says, and they got up and returned at once to Jerusalem. I love that. I mean, they were disenchanted, discouraged, despondent. And then all of a sudden, in the midst of communion, they go, OMG. In the midst of communion, they recognize Jesus' presence. See, we forget that he's with us, folks. All of this other stuff is going to change every 4 years or 8 years. But his presence is permanently with us, and we have a different assignment. Yeah, right. Remember, God controls the results. He wants us involved. No, we don't control the results, and we want him involved. It's the opposite. We don't want to be humanistic in our Christianity. We want to have him to be the sovereign Lord. Amen? Amen. He's sovereign. Trust him. Proverbs 3, 5, and 6. Trust in the Lord with all your heart. Lean not on your own comprehension or understanding or viewpoint. In all your ways, acknowledge him. He will direct your paths. So they were so thrilled in the middle of communion. Bang, something happens. Their hearts were burned because he's changing the knob from slow to fast. Whoa. And then it says he was gone and they hightail it back to Jerusalem to get back to what they were called to do in the first place, to spread the news that he's alive. He's alive. Oh, interesting, you know. From Jerusalem to Emmaus, Jesus walked with them in his physical form. Now, because he is ascended and he sends us the Holy Spirit, on the way back, he was with them, but in the Spirit of God. The Holy Spirit is with them. So, in essence, his presence was with them from Jerusalem to Emmaus. His presence was with them from Emmaus to Jerusalem. But notice, even though his presence was with them both ways, one way they were disenchanted, discouraged, despondent, ready to give up. But coming back, his presence was with them again. But they were stoked, they were amped, they were ready to go. They were just like on Mach 4. They were inspired, encouraged, renewed. Man, I thought, well, wait a minute. What was the difference? What made the difference? Well, it was his presence here and his presence here. Presence. So it wasn't his presence. What was it? Ah, it wasn't his.

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3: Chiropractic treatment. Like, ah, got it. And the reason God had you come today is because he has something for you. He will never invite you unless he's got something for you. Take it. Recognize his presence. And in the midst of all of this, we have to remember, it's time to get back to Jesus. Time to get back to Jesus. We've done our part. He's sovereign. We're glad. And now it's time to get back to Jesus. In closing, let me read to you from this same New York Times bestseller. When you cannot remember the 22 characteristics of a good wife, the 7 steps to authority, the 9 ways of love, and the 22 laws of leadership, it's time to get back to Jesus. When a speaker insists again that you need to stop your bad habits, increase your devotion, reduce your worry, augment your faith, banish your fears, it's time to get back to Jesus. When you're overwhelmed by testimonies of others praying all night, fasting 40 days, raising the dead, and leading thousands to the Lord, it's time to get back to Jesus. When you've sat through your 150 millionth sermon about give more, suffer more, do more, be more, it's time to get back to Jesus. When you attend another hyped up conference that promises to be the one that will reduce all your problems, and then you buy all the books and CDs that they had to offer, but nothing is reduced except your savings account, it's time to get back to Jesus. When someone points a finger in your face and says, "Thus saith the Lord," but their advice contradicts someone else who shouted a different, "Thus saith the Lord," then it sounds different from yet another, "Thus saith the Lord," then it's time to get back to Jesus. It's time we get back to Jesus. Pure and simple.
4: 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Thank you for listening. Until next time we meet, remember God's sovereignty.
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6: A new accident reported in the Halava interchange. It's on the ramp from the H3 to the H1 westbound. There was also an accident on the H1 near Ka'ahumanu. It's been moved. Driving inbound, extra slow today from the west, longer than usual backups behind the Middle Street merge. Going windward, typical, and it's okay to east Oahu after Punahou. Got a new accident in town. It's on Luna Lilo Street between Pi'ikoi and Pensacola. Traffic slows at Liholiho. The accident on Kapi'olani is good.
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13: 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The following message was recorded during one of our Sunday morning worship services. Let's listen in as Pastor Scott Custer shares God's Word with us in the first part of a message entitled 38 Wonders Number 26, God Gives Me an Inheritance.
12: So this morning, we are continuing our series in the 38 Wonders in One Moment that we've been studying for a while now. We're looking at the full ramifications of salvation. Each week, we're trying to understand better and better what this salvation is that God gives to us the moment we put our faith in Him. It's not just one thing. It's not just a matter of forgiveness. It's not just a matter of justification. It's not just a matter of going to heaven. It's just these amazing facets that are all true. And last week, we looked at number 25, that God makes you His inheritance, that He delights in you as a trophy of His amazing grace. So last week we talked that God gets an inheritance, and that's us. Well, this week there's another amazing wonder that happens the moment we believe, and that is that God gives you an inheritance. One day a man was walking on a countryside on a hot afternoon with a staff in hand. He was trudging along, just working his way toward the next town. Let's call this man Marco. Marco's shoulders are stooped. His sandals are covered in dirt. He's got sweat dripping off his brow. But he doesn't stop. He wants to, but he knows he can't rest. He's got too much work to do. He's got to head to the next town. There's urgent business waiting for him there. So in his sweat-drenched clothes, he continues on. In fact, Marco is in such a hurry that he decides to skip what he thinks is a switchback and try and cut a way through this field to find a way back to the road. He can get a shortcut this way. Surely the owner won't mind, as travelers in this part of the world were often permitted such a courtesy. But the field is really uneven. So he puts his staff down at every single step in order to balance himself, when at one point, dunk, he hits something. That didn't sound like a rock. Dunk, dunk. There's something under there. Marco goes, Do I have time? Should I bother with whatever's under there? I can't stop. I got to keep going. I need to head to the next town. But Marco's curiosity is too great. So he starts to jab at the dirt, brush it away a little bit with his staff. What he starts to see exposed is the top of a box. So he keeps digging, and he notices that this box is fringed with gold. So he keeps working on it, and he pulls it up, puts it on the ground with all of his might, and opens it up. Gold. Gold. Amazing amounts of gold. And there's silver coins in there, and there's precious jewels of every kind and color. This is a treasure that Marco had never imagined. He didn't know there was this much money in all the world, much less in one box. So what should he do? There's no homestead nearby. There's no buildings. Clearly, the owner of this field doesn't realize that this box is there. So Marco closes the lid. He puts it back in the hole, and he starts to cover it back up. But he marks it with a secret little X that only he can find. And instead of going on forward, Marco now turns back and heads for home, skipping the whole way. He's not plodding. He's not trudging anymore. He is running with a smile on his face from ear to ear. What a find! Unbelievable! I've got to have that treasure, but I can't just take it. That's stealing. You know who owns what's in the ground? It's the one who owns the field. That's it. That's all by the field. Do I have enough? I think if I sold the oxen, if I sold the field, if I sold the crops, if I sold the children, no, I'll hang on to the children. I think I'd have just enough to buy that field. So from this moment on, Marco's life is changed forever. This treasure has now captivated his imagination. It has given wings to his dreams. This treasure, this is now Marco's new reference point. This treasure is now the center of gravity for him. Marco takes every new step with that treasure in mind, looking forward to what will be his. He's experienced a radical paradigm shift because he has experienced and found an ultimate treasure. Now, the story of Marco is really captured by Jesus in a single verse. We find it in Matthew 13, verse 44, which says, "The kingdom of heaven is like a treasure hidden in a field. When a man found it, he hid it again, and then in his joy went and sold all that he had and bought that field." Now, keep in mind, when Jesus tells a parable, there's only one major point in the parable. So Jesus' major point is not you should deceive people and trick them to get their stuff. All right, that's not the point. The point Jesus is making is he's speaking here about the joy that people have once they recognize and encounter the treasure trove we have in salvation. The treasures of Christ, the 38 wonders, this inheritance, this glorious treasure that we receive. And he's talking about that how a follower of Christ, in their joy, will go and willingly give up everything they have for the greater joy of experiencing eternal life. See, the parable of hidden treasure here that Jesus talks about is one of many that involve money and possessions. In fact, 15% of everything Jesus said or taught involved money. Jesus talked about money more than he talked about heaven, hell, prayer, and faith combined. There's only one thing he talked about more than money, and that was the kingdom of God. So why did Jesus put such an emphasis on money and possessions? Was he greedy? Was he always after it? No. Randy Alcorn, I think, gives a good explanation as to why. He says, because there's a fundamental connection between our spiritual lives and how we think about and handle money. We may try to divorce our faith and our finances, but God sees these two as inseparable. And Jesus says that there is joy that we get from gaining this spiritual treasure, and it far outweighs any earthly treasure in comparison. The Apostle Peter makes the similar kind of connection, except he calls the heavenly treasure our inheritance. So if you have a Bible or a smartphone with one on there, I invite you to meet me this morning in the New Testament book of 1 Peter, which is a letter written by the Apostle Peter. He was one of Jesus' closest followers, and this is what he wrote to a group of churches. We're going to pick it up in chapter 1 in verse 3. So this is like one of the first things he's saying after the greeting. He says this, verses 3 and 4. Praise be to the God and Father of our Lord Jesus Christ. In his great mercy, he has given us new birth into a living hope through the resurrection of Christ from the dead, and into an inheritance that can never perish, spoil, or fade. This inheritance is kept in heaven for you, who through faith are shielded by God's power until the coming of the salvation that is ready to be revealed in the last time. So the moment we believe, we get an inheritance. Now, when God uses the word inheritance in the Bible, it's used a bit different than the way we use it in our common English vernacular today. We use an inheritance to describe something a person gets, usually after a parent or, you know, somebody passes. They leave an inheritance. But inheritance in the ancient Near East in Jesus' day actually meant something you already had a legal claim on, even while the person was still alive. So it was already yours, already had your name on it, even if you didn't yet fully possess it. That's what inheritance was. Think, for example, of the story of the parable of two sons that Jesus tells. So the younger son, the younger brother, comes to the father and says, give me my share of the inheritance. He says, I want what is already mine. It's got my name on it. I want it now. So inheritance means our name is already on it. It means we might not have it yet, but we can count on it. It is as good as ours. So this is talking about an inheritance that every believer is given the moment they put their faith alone in Christ alone. We already have this inheritance. It is already ours. It's got our name on it, but we don't yet fully possess it. It's just beyond the horizon. It's just over there waiting for us in the land of promise, in the new heavens and in the new earth. But I can tell you that. If there's an inheritance waiting for you that's of immense value. Peter can tell you that, but how can you be sure? Really? How can you really know? How can you be confident in that there is an inheritance waiting for you? Well, I think Peter may have anticipated that, hey, this might be something that's a little bit hard for us to accept. We're people who like to see in order to believe. So I think in these couple verses, he's trying to instill a lot of confidence in Christians that we can trust that this inheritance really is there waiting for us. So I'd like to briefly walk through these verses 3 through 5 to show you some of the reasons we can have for being confident that there really is a heavenly inheritance waiting for us. Let's look at how verse 3 even begins. It says, praise be to the God and Father, or your translation more literal might be, bless God, bless the Lord. Why? Because he has given us new birth. He's given us a new birth into this living hope. You see, it's God who was the one who's given us this new birth that leads to the inheritance. We didn't do it. So now if you had gone to God. This was something you had decided you wanted to do. You wanted an inheritance. You wanted to go to God. You had caused yourself to be born again. Then yeah, it would make sense that you would know what it is and you would see it and maybe you'd even control it. You could lose it. You could give it back. This inheritance would be under your control. But it's not. We didn't save ourselves. We are saved by grace through faith in God. He saved us. He caused our new birth. He gave us new life in Christ. We're passive recipients of the new life. Therefore, we are passive recipients of this inheritance. So if we could give up the inheritance, we could also be unborn again. But since we didn't cause ourselves to be born in the first place, spiritually or physically, we can't be unborn. So this inheritance is not something we can lose because it's given to us by God. Then Peter says we've been born again into a living hope through the resurrection from the dead. Peter says, and then he's going to say, and into the inheritance, but he's saying that our hope is alive. Our hope in this inheritance is alive. And I think Peter knew a thing or two about hope. You see, Peter had once put all of his hope into a man named Jesus. Then he watched his hope get nailed to a cross and get put inside a rock tomb. Hope died for Peter. Hope was lost for him. Till a few days later, when Peter's out to sea with his buddy John and they're fishing. And John sees a figure on the beach and he goes, "That's Jesus." Peter sheds his cloak and dives in the water and swims back once he recognizes it's him. When he sees that Jesus is alive, his hope is restored. His hope was dead, but his hope is now living. He has a living hope now. Why? Because Jesus is living. Because the one who gives him the hope is alive, his hope is alive. What brought him his hope back was the resurrection. The resurrection changes everything for Peter. It brought his dead hope back to life. And the resurrection is everything to us as well. Christ lives. He's alive. So our hope of inheritance is alive because the object of our hope is alive. The resurrection of Jesus Christ from the dead meant everything for Peter. It meant that his denial of Jesus could be forgiven. This meant that Peter could have a new purpose in life. He could fulfill that to which Jesus had called him, to go and be a fisher of men. The resurrection was everything to him and it is to us. Because when we put our faith in Christ, it's not just a dead hope. It is a living hope. Because the object of our hope is also living. So that's another reason we can be confident in our hope, because the one who's holding it is alive. Now in verse 4 and 5, Peter writes this. And into an inheritance that can never perish, spoil, or fade. He starts off by saying there's three things that can never happen to this inheritance that is yours. It will never perish, it will never spoil, it will never fade. It is imperishable, undefiled, and unfading. These words mean that though we have an enemy who comes to steal, kill, and destroy, he cannot touch our inheritance. He can't even get near it. He holds no power over our future because he does not hold our future. But only God does. And I just imagine as Peter was penning these words, as he was dipping his pen in the ink, that he had the words of Jesus going through his mind again that his other apostle buddy Matthew recorded for us in Matthew 6:19. He said, "Do not store up for yourselves treasures on earth where moth and rust destroy, and where thieves break in and steal. But store up for yourselves treasures in heaven, where moth and rust do not destroy, and where thieves do not break in and steal. For where your treasure is, there your heart will be also." You see, treasures on earth are not secure. Earthly inheritance will perish, will spoil, and it will fade. But the inheritance from God is eternal. That's what he's trying to encourage them with. And he goes on, he says that this inheritance is being kept in heaven for you. See, you and I did not make a reservation. God, I'd like two inheritances, please. No, we didn't make the reservation. We didn't reserve our inheritance. He did. He's the one who decided to give it to us, and he's the one that's going, "Hey, I'm going to hold on to this until you're ready." It's like God saying, "Hey, I don't want you to walk around with this. I'm going to hold on to it until it's time, until you come home. Your inheritance is waiting for you. Our inheritance is being guarded by the power of God, not by ours. Our inheritance is guarded by him. Jesus says in John 10 of his sheep, of his children, he says, I give them eternal life and they shall never perish. No one can snatch them out of my hand. My Father who has given them to me is greater than all. No one can snatch them out of my Father's hand. Once it's in God's hands, it does not go out. He has control of all things. So if that's where your inheritance is being kept in heaven for you in his hand, you can trust it's not going anywhere. He's not going to lose track of it. It's got your name on it. You have a heavenly inheritance waiting for you. Now, when are you going to see this? When are you going to get this? Right? Is it just always going to be in the future? No. No, one day you will take possession of it. That's what Peter encourages them with finally in verse 5. It says, for this salvation to be revealed in the last time. I might say, well, Scott, hang on. I thought salvation was already revealed. Isn't that what this whole 38 Wonders series is about? Is understanding salvation that's been given to us. That everything I got in Christ, I got the moment I came to Christ. Yes and no. Everything you got in Christ, you get the moment you put your faith in Christ. But some of it still has your name on it. You haven't taken full possession of it yet. As amazing as all the wonders are that we've already received in Christ, there is still more to come. There is more that we're going to have. Our salvation has been fully accomplished, but it has not yet been fully realized. It's not yet fully here. We have been saved from the penalty of sin. We've already been saved from the power of sin, but we've not yet been saved from the presence of sin. And there will be a time when Jesus comes back to judge and cleanse and redeem all things, reconcile all things to himself. That will be the time when all things are fully possessed by us. We will have our inheritance fully. Can you imagine what that's going to be like? A place with perfect justice, peace, and joy. There will be no jealousy, no sorrow, no pain, no frustration. That's what it will be like to live in our inheritance forever. So when's this going to happen? When it is revealed in the last time. That word revealed is the Greek word apokalypto, which is also, incidentally, a movie by Mel Gibson from a few years ago. We see this word two more times in this letter. Even in this chapter. In verse 7, if you have a Bible, you can drop your eyes down and see in verse 7, he's going to tell us that our faith will result in praise and glory and honor at the revelation of Jesus Christ, at the apokalypto of Jesus Christ. Then in verse 13, he tells us to set our hope fully on the grace that will be brought to you at the apokalypto of Jesus Christ, at the revelation of Jesus Christ. So the other two times he uses it, it's in connection with the revelation of Jesus Christ, the apokalypto, the appearing, the revealing of Jesus Christ at the last time. That's when our inheritance is coming too. So let's make the connection here within the context. He is saying that the revealing of our inheritance is the revealing of Christ. We will see him. And when we see him, the Bible says we will become like him. We're going to be changed. The beholding of Jesus in all his glory is going to prove irresistibly transformative for us. It's going to swallow us up. We're going to be transformed into his likeness immediately and irresistibly. And so last week we said that we are God's inheritance. And you guess what our inheritance is? It's him. We are his inheritance, and he is our inheritance. That is the best thing you can possibly get. God himself. For all those who put their faith in Christ, eternal life with God is the promised reward that is awaiting you in heaven. Eternal life with God is your heavenly inheritance. That's what's waiting for you. That is what is unspoiled and undefiled and unblemished that nobody can touch or take away from you. Eternal life with God is your heavenly inheritance. This is the treasure. This is what is being securely protected for you in heaven. Nothing's going to touch it. Not you, not Satan, not nothing. Nothing can touch your eternal life with God. you remember how Marco buried the treasure and then he went away in joy to sell everything he had in order to gain this greater treasure? That piece is really important. He did it in joy. Peter makes that same connection here. So we've read verses 1 through 5. He's talked about this inheritance we have, how we can be sure it's confident it's there. His next phrase, verse 6, in this you rejoice. Rejoice in this. Though now, for a little while, if necessary, you have been grieved by various trials, so that the tested genuineness of your faith, more precious than gold that perishes, though it is tested by fire, may be found to result in praise and glory and honor at the revelation of Jesus Christ. So Peter here makes the same connection between eternal treasure and joy. Just like Jesus did. He says we should rejoice because this imperishable, undefiled, and unfading inheritance is waiting for us. And yes, we have present trials in this world. The people he was talking to probably were even suffering economic trials, economic hardships. He says, but this isn't worth even comparing to the glorious inheritance that is awaiting us. Our present trials are little cost compared to what we gain in heaven. And to kind of drive this economic theme home, Peter uses here two major economic metaphors, if you will, to kind of drive this point home, references. First, he says that this earthly suffering tests the genuineness of your faith. Now, the Greek word for genuine is dakumas. This was a word you would most encounter in a Greek marketplace. See, when you were going around a Greek marketplace, you would, let's say if you're looking for a new pitcher, some pottery, you would pick up each piece one by one because you're looking for a stamp on the bottom that says dakumas. What that meant is that this piece of pottery, this item, had been tested with fire. It had gone through the flames and no wax had been in it. Nothing had fallen out. It didn't fall apart. It didn't break. It survived the flames. Therefore, this piece of pottery is genuine. It's dakumas. So Peter's saying that our economic suffering or suffering of any kind is an opportunity for our faith to be tested, for it to be stamped dakumas, for it to go through the fire. This is a marketplace metaphor. Then he says that your faith, which has led to this inheritance, all right, this faith that goes through the fire, that gives you to this inheritance, that's stamped dakumas, it is more precious than gold. Even though gold also goes through the fire, even though it's also supposedly refined by fire, there's a big difference between gold and your faith that leads to inheritance. The gold is perishable. He's drawing a comparison here that we need to make sure we understand. Your faith goes through the fire. It is stamped dakumas. It gives you an inheritance that lasts forever. Gold also goes through the fire, but it perishes. So he's saying that gold, money, earthly inheritance, everything is inferior to the reward of faith, to the eternal life that is waiting for you. You just don't miss what Peter's saying here. He's saying, so first he tells them they have this eternal inheritance, right? Verses 3 through 5. And then in 6 and 7, he tells them there's this financial comparison he kind of makes between your eternal reward and earthly inheritance, money, gold, possessions.
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15: The Woodward commute is good, but we just got an accident reported on the Poly near St. Stephen's. To the east, the H1 traffic lets up at Makiki, and then you're good to Hawaii Kai. To the west side, the slow traffic starts at the Halawa interchange. After Halawa, the H1 is extra slow because of an accident near Ka'amilo. Kamehameha Highway westbound is clear from the airport to Pearl Ridge, but slow from Anna Miller's to Waimano Home Road. Fort Weaver is clearing, but still under speed from Queens to Renton.
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24: And this happens a lot with our culture today. They can have a misunderstanding of what God is, because who is he? Well, they'd like to characterize him as this oppressive Old Testament God, chucking thunderbolts and smiting people, pillars of salt everywhere, until you have his hippie son come on the scene, and then he's all loving, and that's the one you want to go for. That's what people are taught. It's not true. That's a misunderstanding of what God is. Our culture tries to focus on, well, God is wrathful and oppressive. And no, do you actually see how much redemption is throughout the Old Testament and how God is so faithful? He's laying the groundwork for our salvation and how every single time when his children wander and go astray, when they call out and submit themselves to him, what does he do? He comes running back and saving them. He is immensely faithful. But culture is not going to be telling people this. Why? Because they want them to deconstruct. They don't want them to be Christians. So that's why it's important that we don't perpetuate a false view of God, or that when we recognize this happening in culture, and honestly, just look on TV. In fact, there's a show that's come on now. I believe it's called Has-Been Hotel. Anyone familiar? Okay. Don't look up the TV show. It's a cartoon, but it's really graphic. Instead, just look Has-Been's Hotel Preview. And what it is it's a cartoon show, and it's geared toward adults, but it's a cartoon show, and it's a retelling of the Genesis story. So how it starts out is, well, in the book of Genesis, at first there was Adam and there was Lilith. And Adam was married to Lilith, but see, Lilith was a free spirit, and she didn't like that Adam was oppressive to her, that he wouldn't allow her to think or act freely. So she ran away, and instead Lilith discovered Satan. And Satan was a free spirit. He was clever. And see, the angels in heaven just didn't understand Satan. And so they cast him out because they didn't want him standing up against the beings in heaven. And so Satan and Lilith married and had a wonderful relationship. But ultimately, Satan wasn't able to compete. And every now and then, heaven tries to wage war against hell. So what happens? Well, the daughter of Lilith now has to stand up and champion and try and redeem these demons and things that are currently occupying hell. That's the theme of the show. It's becoming incredibly popular with high school students right now, and it is an utter falsehood. In fact, I texted the preview to my husband. I said, check this out. And he sent it to a friend of his, and his friend texts back. He goes, I think I have to pray just after watching this preview. All because of the lies that were cleverly packaged. Satan isn't evil in rebellion to God. Instead, he is painted as just a free spirit who was misunderstood. And heaven was just this oppressive patriarchy trying to keep him down. If that's the gospel that people have believed, of course they're going to walk away from the faith because they don't actually understand who God is. And so when we see these acts within culture, what we can use them for teaching moments with our kids and be like, okay, what do you think about this? What are they actually saying about God, about truth and morality, who Satan is and his agenda? What are they labeling evil and what are they labeling good? Because when we take the time to help our kids interact with culture, then when it comes up and flares up, it's going to be less likely to pull them under. So we want to make sure that we're talking with them about this because it is creeping in. Now, one of the top issues that is actually causing people to stumble, in fact, Pew Research did a study on 29-year-olds, 18 to 25, around there, the college age crowd. Why did you walk away from the faith? And one of the top reasons that people were walking away from the faith is because of Christian hypocrites. And see, there's this mistaken view that once you become a Christian, you all of a sudden become absolutely perfect. You become Ned Flanders. It doesn't happen. We're flawed human beings that every day, every moment have to submit ourselves at the foot of the cross. But again, it's perpetuated in culture that if you're a Christian, you have to be perfect. And when you're not, well, oh, this is just a bunch of hypocrites. So I don't want to have anything to do with hypocrites. So I'm not going to go to church. Well, honey, if that's the case, you definitely can't shop at Walmart or go out to the movies, and you can't marry someone because eventually they're going to do something that's going to cheese you off. They're a hypocrite too. But what we need to be telling people is, yes, the church is full of hypocrites. We struggle at times to abide by the gospel, but that doesn't mean that the gospel message is false or that Jesus isn't powerful. No, we can be remade new. So instead of fleeing the church, what you need to do is pick your favorite hypocrite, sit next to them, and learn and grow in Christ together. People also need to know that just because somebody who claims to be a Christian fails, or whether maybe there's an abuse that occurs, that is not the gospel. That is not Christ himself. So I shared last night how I actually walked away from the faith because of Christian hypocrites. For those of you that weren't there, when I was a teenager, there was a gal who claimed to be a Christian. And during English class, she was talking about herself and she was sharing about how Jesus is the most important thing in her life. And she just loves her church. And God is so integral to who she is. And she and her friends were the reason I never ate in a school lunchroom, because the second I'd walk through, they'd make fun of me because at the time hadn't had braces, I had big front teeth. You can see the bushy hair. I look like Hermione in the first three books, and that does not work out when you're in high school. And I looked at this gal as she was saying this stuff and remembering all the ways that she made me feel like I was just utterly worthless. And I thought, if that's what Christianity is, I want no part of it. And I walked away. Walked away from the faith, dabbled in witchcraft for a year. Why? Because of a Christian hypocrite. Now, God was so faithful. The entire time I was rejecting him and pushing him away, he was still that still small voice speaking to me, you know this isn't right. You know this isn't true. And I was actively pushing him away. And after about a year, I realized, wait a second, maybe I need to relook at the gospel, because maybe how that person treated me is not an accurate representation of who, what, of the gospel message and Christianity. But so many kids don't recognize that, because we live in a highly triggered culture. Our culture today grooms not only adults, but kids as well, to react emotionally, violently emotionally, to any sort of challenge to them. That's why, I mean, have you ever watched the news and you see grown adults having a temper tantrum, freaking out about something? And you're wondering, what in the world is going on? That's been cultivated. That's been trained. Because we know that this isn't the way we're supposed to act, but most people are so intimidated by someone having a complete meltdown that they'll go, whoa, whoa, whoa. I'm sorry. Let me try and stop the freak out by acquiescing to whatever you believe. But just like, what would happen if you did that to your toddler, right? What happens if you would give in every time they threw a tantrum? What would that little toddler be? A tyrant. So why, if we don't do this to our own children, why would we do this to grown adults? But that's what's going on in culture. People are cultivated to react emotionally because people panic and they shut down. But what we need to recognize is, okay, wait a second, we're having an emotional reaction here. We need to rightly study the situation. Is this somebody that I can further the conversation with? Or is this a time where I have to step back and say, you know what? I think things are getting a little tense right now. How about maybe tomorrow we can revisit this discussion, or next week? I'll pay for the coffee. We can talk later. Because the culture, again, doesn't want you to think critically. They only want people to react emotionally so they can control them and manipulate them like puppets into a secular worldview. Now, next, unanswered doubt. I had shared a little while ago, doubt is not a problem for God, but unanswered doubt can be a stumbling block to the faith. And if you read scripture, you see people doubting. In fact, the Psalms and Proverbs, it's beautiful, the Psalms, crying out in their disbelief, in their unbelief, in their struggles. And yet God is faithful through that. And doubt isn't a problem, because there are times when we are really, truly struggling. Those valley moments can sometimes host the most beautiful spiritual flourishing if it's channeled correctly. So what we need to encourage our kids is, baby, if there's a struggle that you're having in the faith, that's not the time to tap out. It's not the time to call it in. Instead, that's the time to pause, take a deep breath, and say, okay, what do I need to look at? What lies am I believing? What do I need to research and look into? And perhaps one of the best things that you can encourage your kiddo is look at them, or adults, whoever, this is applicable. It's yes, you know, the feelings that you're having, feelings are real, but they're not always true. We got to say that with my father-in-law. He's a TI, you would never expect it. 6'2", former Air Force TI, big dude, super feelingy. I'm not really a feelingy person per se. And so we have a lot of fun when we like to debate. And that's one of the things he loves to say to me is, Amy, feelings are real. And I go, yes, but they're not always true. And so that's a great emotional check-in with our kids. Wait a second, you're having these doubts. You're having these struggles. You're having a very real emotional reaction. That's fine. But we cannot allow emotion to supersede our ability to think. So instead, let's take a moment. Let's take a breath and say, okay, what are some of the lies that we're buying into right now? What can we study and look into? And you can't always jump the gun and go right at giving an intellectual answer. So I tried to do this and failed miserably. I taught in a Christian co-op to 6th through 8th grade history. It was a 6th to 8th grade history class, and I had half boys and half girls. And at that time, I'd only been a boy mom. So having 4 girls in my class was so exciting. I'm like, yes, common sense is in the house. And it went great for about 2 months. And then something tragic happened. I came into the classroom and all of the girls were sobbing. And I'm talking like ugly tears, holding each other, sobbing. And I thought someone had died. And so I checked in, I counted, everybody's alive. And I'm like, okay, y'all, what's going on? And they go, Miss Amy, One Direction broke up. And I, for those that don't know, One Direction is a British boy band along the same lines of NSYNC, but it's way worse because they have accents. And, right? And so I didn't know that at the time. I'm like, sweetie, I've got a GPS. I will find you another direction. What's the issue? no, it's a band. And what I hadn't realized is all of their binders had all the stickers. They had taken all the quizzes in the magazine. They knew who they were going to marry, what his favorite color was, what the favorite food is. Like, you know, you went and did the teen magazines. And so I'm thinking, okay, I've got sobbing 14-year-old girls. How do you soothe an emotional 14-year-old girl? Logical argument. You ever tried to soothe a 14-year-old girl with a logical argument? You want to know why? Because no one survived. But I was like, girls, you know, One Direction is a boy band. Boy bands always break up. Therefore, there was no hope for them to begin with. I thought I nailed it. No. They cried. We did not learn about Caligula. And for the next 3 weeks, I got to see, you know, the whole phases of grief and all of its terrifying glory. When people misunderstand their identity, when people misunderstand what their focus is to be about, they can be emotionally affected. And if you try to hit them with logic when they're in this emotional valley, it's not going to hit right. It's going to be seen as callous or insensitive. And so when someone is struggling emotionally, what we instead want to do is just sit quietly with them and just be like, what can I do for you? How can I help you today? How can I ease your burden? And if it's something that's happened, in between my first two boys, we suffered a miscarriage. And I didn't want to go to church right after that because we had a very small church and everybody knew what happened. And I hated the fact that everybody knew it. But when we went, all these ladies came and they just sat there and they only said one thing. They said, I've been there too. That was it. That's all they said. And that was the most comforting thing I could have been told in that situation. And so if there's someone who's struggling emotionally, don't come out guns blazing with all this amazing apologetic knowledge that you've gotten this past weekend. Instead, first, it's like Job's friends at first, sit there, love on them, bring them a casserole. And then when they are moving past that initial emotional grief and they start having questions, say, you know what? I've actually looked into this a little bit. Can I share with you something that helped me when I was in the midst of that valley? And then there's beautiful ministry that can occur. Lastly, free will. Free will is huge when it comes to people walking away from the faith. Why? Because God gives us just enough evidence for us to be able to make a decision of faith. We can either accept him or reject him. We will not be manipulated into faith. And so for some people, they will look at the evidence and they will freely choose to reject it. Some people will actively work to ignore or misunderstand the Holy Spirit so they don't accept it. So Bart Ehrman, famous atheist, and what he has confessed throughout a lot of his writings is he has had genuine faith encounters. And he goes, I've had genuine moments. But you know what? I have to pause and I talk myself out of it because I've already accepted the fact that I do not believe in God. And therefore, any other faith moment, any other time God intervenes in my life, I know, nope, that I'm not going to believe. Active rejection of the Holy Spirit working. Why? Because the beauty of the double-edged sword that is free will. For some of us, we're going to have family members that despite the evidence and the working in their lives, they are freely going to choose to reject God. So for us, we pray for them. We witness to them when given opportunities because ultimately it is God who moves. And so we have faith in him that he will work and his work is just. So these are just some of the common reasons why kids and people in general walk away from the faith. So there's things that we can do to help our kids. And, you know, there was a stat that was shared earlier by Patrick. He said that 80% of college-age students will reject the faith 2 out of every 5. So 2 out of every 5 will remain Christian. The rest will not be. And that's an alarming statistic. But there are things that we can do with our kids to help equip them to be able to navigate times of doubt. And we've spoken a lot this week about worldview training. And honestly, this is huge. In fact, that book I showed at the last presentation, Rethinking Sexuality, that was her big aha moment, Julie Slattery, is when she was reading through Romans, she recognized, wait a second, this is worldview focus. And that's what we're seeing here. When we don't approach the teachings of God as worldview, and instead we just sort of treat it as, oh, these are stories. This is just something you do on Wednesday night, Sunday night. Then the gospel is eliminated. No, this is a worldview. This is something we are to live out, work out, all the way up until the point we stand before God. And so we want to have that worldview focus. And like I shared earlier, how we do this is by cultivating active discernment. I had a sweet story from a lady earlier who had brought her child to a talk and he was just soaking it all in. And his prayer was for that God would give him discernment when he encountered media and books and whatever was out there. And that is such a beautiful prayer from such a young man, to be able to be in prayer for discernment. And that's what we want to be actively cultivating with our kids. But that requires us to nurture our kids along the way. We are basically, you know how when you first started a job, how many of you, when you first started your job, your supervisor said, okay, here's the building, here's your office, good luck, and then hightailed it out of there. Anybody have that happen to them? Okay, one, how did that work out? Was it miserable? Absolutely miserable, right? A good trainer, a good supervisor will stand alongside you. They will help guide you. Where is everything? Here's how we do the job. They will watch you do it. And then if you have mistakes, they will come back and help you correct yourselves. That's how we are to be with our kids. And that's this worldview focus. So think of yourself as a parent. To shepherd your child, you are going to diligently help them navigate this world by interacting with it, by letting them watch you interact with it as well. And then probably one of the best tips I can offer too is to help nurture grace with your kids. If you kind of mess up at times, or you misrepresent the gospel at times, or if you make a mistake, you live that Christian hypocrite moment, go back to your kid and say, hey, buddy, hey, sweetheart. Okay, so I did something today. You saw a certain gesture in traffic today that is not what Christ would do. I just want to apologize. My anger got caught up. I wasn't thinking well, and that is not how we are supposed to behave, and I'm going to try better, but I want to apologize for that. And most of the time, your kids will be like, it's okay, no big deal. But it's a great model to show, hey, mom and dad, we're not perfect. Kids love to put us up on the pedestal, especially if we're Christians, right? So when we can say, no, I'm not up on a pedestal. I'm just someone who's journeying along in the faith, same path you're on, then that's encouraging to your kids, because if your kids can see God working in your life, then they'll start to think, well, maybe God can work in mine. So that's how we start out. Next, we want to proactively be engaging some challenges to the faith. So challenges to the faith are absolutely everywhere, and these are the ones that are sinking our kids most clearly. And so one of the biggest ones that's out there are the alleged contradictions within the Bible. Have any of you ever seen this this image, by the way? Okay, so this image, if you haven't seen it, it was a diagram that was made. They call themselves a ministry, but they're not. It was a diagram of all the alleged contradictions within the Bible. So if you look at the light blue is Old Testament references, the dark blue is New Testament references, and every single arch is a contradiction. How does that make you feel looking at that? Kind of intimidated, right? Do y'all know it's false? See, the problem with challenges on alleged contradictions is that there is a misunderstanding of what a contradiction is. So a contradiction would be like saying somebody's got a cup. Imagine I have a cup. I've got a cup, and this cup is simultaneously frozen solid and incredibly hot at the same time. Is that possible to be frozen solid and also boiling hot at the same time? No, contradiction. So it cannot be two things, two different things at once. A and not A is the formal logic term. The problem with this is it defines contradiction as any sort of variance. So for example, in the gospel accounts, when it said Jesus went into Nazareth, there are some accounts that said the Lord went into Nazareth, or Jesus the Christ went into Nazareth. All three of those would be marked as a contradiction. But is that a contradiction? No, it's a variation in phrasing. And we see variations all the time. In fact, you see this most often when you are talking with your husband. So ladies, husbands, I'm going to pick on you a little bit. Ladies, your husband comes home from work and he said, hey, my coworker just had a baby. What are you going to ask him? What they had a baby? What did they have? What is your husband going to say? I don't know. Well, how big was the baby? I don't know. Did you know the name of the baby? Nope. Guys don't know. They just know that a baby somehow appeared within the household. Ladies, we like the details. So my husband and I, when we were driving on base, so in Germany, it's open borders within Germany. So we were always told to be vigilant of suspicious activity around our Air Force base. So we're driving along the flight line to my shop, and there is a gentleman standing outside the fence with a pair of binoculars tracking the A-10s that were doing touch and goes. That's looking pretty shifty. So we've both spotted. So my husband hopped on the phone to the SPs and he goes, hey, yeah, I just want to report a suspicious character outside the fence. He sits there and listens. He goes, uh-huh. I don't know. Give me the phone. And I go, okay. So there was a gentleman. He looks to be about 6 foot tall. He's got a green hat on, green shirt. He had a dog with him. He also had a notebook that he was writing notes in. He had binoculars. My husband's just looking at me. He goes, seriously? I didn't see a dog. I'm like, yep, there was a dog right there. And he goes, you sure he was wearing a hat? Yep, totally had a green hat on. He was standing right there. And he goes, huh, didn't see that. Two different accounts. Now that would have counted as a contradiction, but are those contradictions? No, a true contradiction would have been like, there was not a man at the end of the flight line and I was saying there was. Or there was only a man at the end of the flight line and not a man and a dog. Different sexes, different perspectives are going to highlight different details. Some of you are going to notice clothing, fashion, what they smelled like. Some of you are just going to notice that it's a human being standing in front of you. That is not necessarily a contradiction. Also, some of these are tagged to misunderstandings within the context of an event. So misunderstanding the context within the story will cause people to misapply verses, and they will be accused of being a contradiction. Taking something out of order, conflating two different things, or confusing two different things as the same, all of these will be chalked up, and these actually explain for all the alleged contradictions within Scripture. In fact, when you actually look at Scripture, it is so accurate that the minor variations that are there are merely in phrasing. They are not an event. And what's incredible about this is archaeologists, secular archaeologists, actually will have a Bible in their pocket because Bibles are so historically accurate, they use it to make archaeological discoveries. They don't put the Quran in their backpack. They don't put any Wicca books in their backpack. They will have on hand a Bible.

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3: Very good question. But the issue is if God were to go ahead and step in and stop every single instance, okay, well, first off, what are we going to say that he has to step in as? Is it only murders? Is it rapes? Is it sickness? Does God now need to step in when you cut somebody off in traffic? Because let's be honest, that's pretty mean. So where are we going to draw the line? And ultimately, for God to act in the way we want him to intervene in all of those instances, we would have to lose free will. We would basically be like, if your kid plays Minecraft, you would be like one of those Minecraft characters, completely controlled and mindless. Because otherwise, if you had free will, you could potentially harm someone else. And so therefore, you'd have to be stripped of that as well. But is that loving? Is that what an all-loving God would do? I mean, think about it from a relationship concept. So you're dating an individual and you look at that person, you said, okay, you're going to say, I love you to me. You're going to buy me flowers. And then you're going to propose next Tuesday. And the person goes, yep, I'm going to do that. Is that a loving relationship? No, actually, we would say there's a lot of red flags there. You probably shouldn't be dating that controlling individual. That's not loving.
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2: We're in our New York newsroom. It's just past midnight. Word is coming in that the luxury liner Titanic has struck ice in the North Atlantic. First reports tell us she's damaged, but stable, being taken under tow toward Halifax. Wait, hold on. We're, receiving a correction now. My God! The Titanic! She's gone down!
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4: 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Just me, my sister, and my mom. 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
11: Tonight, Pastor Kevin's study will be in Luke chapter 21. And in this chapter, Pastor Kevin will be looking at a parable that Jesus gave concerning the fig tree. We will learn what the fig tree represents, and we will learn of a prophecy that Jesus gave concerning this fig tree.
9: It's come to pass. Know ye that the kingdom of God is nigh at hand. Verily I say unto you, this is part of the parable, this generation shall not pass away till all be fulfilled. Heaven and earth shall pass away, but my words shall not pass away. So a generation, the generation that's seen, you know, when you see a plant, okay, like we're planting these tea leaves out here, right? And so when you plant a tea leaf, you cut the plant, you cut the stem, so you have just a stem. If you have a long tea leaf, you can cut it up in a lot of pieces and you put it in water. And then when you put it in water, the roots, you'll see the roots. And then when you see the roots, then I can stick it in the ground and then it'll grow. Tea leaves are some of the easiest plants to plant. You can plant several from one tree, but you have to put in the water and get the roots. So when you have them in the ground, some of them you see growing, and then there are some that you just see a little stick out of the ground. So we've been watering it. We have somebody who was assigned to water the plants. And so I look at those, and you'll look at it, it's just a stick. And you look every day. One day you go there and you look and you see a little red bud. You know, it's alive. So when you see that little red bud on that stick, you know that that's it's alive and it is going to grow into a beautiful red tea leaf plant. So I look for those little buds. So what he's saying here, he spake to them a parable, behold the fig tree and all the trees. When they now shoot forth, ye see and know of you, of your own selves, that summer is now nigh at hand. Because the fig tree would bloom during a certain time of the year. So you could tell what time of the year it was by when it bloomed. And when a fig tree has a little bud and then it shows signs of life, and then when the time period comes throughout the year where it's going to bear fruit, you know what time of the year it is. It basically looks dead, and then there's a bud, there's a life. Then it is going to have figs, which tells you what time of the year it is. So you could tell a lot by looking at that fig tree. When you go to Israel and you see the buds in the fig trees, you know what time of year it is. You didn't even have to have a calendar. You know, in our yard, you can kind of tell that too. When you see the mountain apple tree has these beautiful, like purple, almost like the same color as Chantel's shirt, these little flowers, then you know that, see, there's a fig tree right there. But in Hawaii, you have a mountain apple tree, and you have these little flowers, and they're really, really pretty, the color of it. You know basically what time of the year it is, because every year at the same time, you'll see those flowers. And then right after that, you're going to have mountain apples. You know, it's springtime. Mountain apples, and we're going to have 100 trillion mountain apples. That's a lot. 100 trillion. We have a lot of mountain apples. If anybody wants mountain apples, the only thing is you got to pick them. Our tree is a little lower now, so we're trying to make it low and cut it low so it's easier to pick. Same with avocados. See, right now you go into our yard, you see first you saw flowers, now you see these little teeny tiny avocados. You know, of course, different avocados give fruit at different times of the year. But ours, it's the same. It's going to be seasonal. Same with mango. So in Israel, you know that when the cedar buds, what time of the year it is. So what Jesus is saying, you got to watch the fig tree. That's how you're going to know what's going on. Prophecy is centered around Israel because Israel is the fig tree. And Jesus said, you watch the fig tree. So he says this, Jesus is coming back and he's talking about, in verse 32, this generation shall not pass away till all be fulfilled. And he's talking about the generation that seen the blooming of the fig tree. Remember when we talked about the parable last week? The parable of the dry bones. And then you see those dry bones and it just became, those bones came together, but it was just a skeleton. And little by little, you see the ligaments and the tendons and all of that, and then the skin, and then now it's an exceeding great army. And first it just was bones scattered, and it came together, and it was just a skeleton. And then you see everything come together, and then now you have a great army. So that's Israel coming back to life as a nation. So he says that the generation that sees this, sees Israel come back to life, will not die off until all be fulfilled. Now, a lot of people believe, and I believe this, that the generation that he's talking about it's an actual generation of people. Those that were born when Israel became a nation. Now, when did Israel become an official nation again? 1948. Like May 14th, 1948. And I have it in my notes here. Yeah, I didn't give them to you. I'll give these notes next week. You come back. Get the notes. Israel became a nation in 1948. So the generation that was alive when Israel became a nation today would be 74 years old. Now, do you know anybody that's 74 years old? You do? So we know that there are people alive that's 74 years old. Now, how long do you think that they're going to live? What is the oldest person anybody has ever seen alive? Moses? You saw Moses? 107. So you don't know, because it's talking about the last person. If the person was alive, let's say the person was born in 1948, they would be 74 today. They could live to be 107. We don't know. He's just saying that this generation is not going to die off until all of this will be fulfilled. He says, "Verily I say unto you, this generation shall not pass away till all be fulfilled." So we don't know when it's going to be, but it seems as if this prophecy, and I'm going to know some people that don't agree with this, and to me it seems like this is what it's saying, that this generation is not going to die off. So it's not like you can say Jesus is going to come back 100 years from today, because there's nobody that's going to live to be 174, right? But it could be 10 years. It could be 15 years. I mean, it could be even 30 years. But it can also be today, right? We're talking about the rapture, because then after the rapture, you have the tribulation. He said, all this is going to be wrapped up. That this generation is not going to pass away till this is fulfilled. So I think what Jesus is wanting us to know, that this is going to happen. This is around the corner. This is around the corner. So now people will say, well, you know, people have been saying that for years. Well, I imagine if you were alive in the late 1800s or the early 1900s, Israel was not a nation again. I mean, Israel had not become an official nation yet. So I imagine that there was a lot of debate or confusion or people saying, that's not what this means, because Israel's not even a nation. And a lot of people believed in replacement theology. And there are still a lot of people that believe in replacement theology. Replacement theology means that the church replaces Israel, that God is done with Israel. So what does a nation becoming, the nation of Israel becoming a nation mean? A replacement theologian would say, nothing. I don't know how they could say that with a clear conscience. So you mean that there's no Canaanites, there's no Hittites, there's no Ammonites, there's no Amorites, there's no Philistines, there's no none of these guys, but there are still the Israelites. You don't think that's significant? When God said that they're his chosen nation, and if you can see the sun, if you can see the moon, then you know God's not finished with his nation. And Israel is mine elect, the Bible says in Isaiah. I think Isaiah, what, 40? So there are some very specific prophecies that all have to do with Israel becoming a nation in 1948. So I'm going to just start this and I'll finish this next week. And I'll give you the notes next time, okay? So there's some passages of scripture that's interesting, because these passages of scripture, they were written a long time ago. Okay, this first one, Amos chapter 9, verse 14 through 15. We'll do two and then we'll continue this next week. Chapter 9, verse 14 through 15. And I will bring again the captivity of my people of Israel, and they shall build the waste cities. See, when you're alive before this happened, the cities were all, they all lay in waste. The nation was like we talked about last week. Remember we talked about, what's his name? Mark Twain journeying and saying this is a barren wasteland. What says that I will bring again, so people are thinking, nah, that's just symbolic. Is that him, Mark Twain? He's saying, man, Israel's a wasteland. Look at Israel right there. There's nothing on it. It's just a barren desert land. Look at it. Nothing, no green, nothing. Oh, there it is. He says, but I will bring again the captivity of my people of Israel, and they shall build the waste cities. Nah, that's just symbolic. But now we live on the other side of 1948, so we know this happened. They shall build the waste cities and inhabit them. They shall plant vineyards and drink the wine thereof. They shall also make gardens and eat the fruit of them. And I will plant them upon their land, and they shall no more be pulled up out of their land, which I have given them, saith the Lord thy God. And it happened. Go to Israel, man. It's like Kahalu as far as green in the northern area. And even the desert in the southern area is beautiful. Look at it. Look at that. Lush. I mean, when you go to Israel, I mean, it's weird. I went to Israel twice and I miss it. Like, I want to go back. I didn't want to take the vaccine, but I said, if it takes the vaccine to go to Israel, I would do it to go there. I want to go back to Israel. But that's how I feel about Israel. I really want to go back. That's the only place I really want to visit again and again and again. The only place I really want to come to is Hawaii, Israel, and Omaha, Nebraska. In that order. I like Omaha. I love the city of Omaha. And Texas, because our daughter lives there. And we have lots of friends in Texas. That'd be fourth. I don't care about going anywhere else. Only because I have friends live in North Carolina, just for that reason. But the state itself, eh. It's beautiful, but not Israel. Not Hawaii. But, of course, visiting people is always a blessing because of the people. But the land of Israel, I don't even really know anybody. There's no, like, person I would go visit necessarily, particularly just the land itself. It's unreal. It's an amazing place. So this prophecy was made in 750 BC, and it was fulfilled in 1948. That's a long time. This was Amos, the prophet, lived about 2,700 years before this happened. They were spread around all over the world. Look at Psalms 83. Psalm 83. Wait to see how many of these passages there are. Psalm 83. Keep not thou silence, O God. Hold not thy peace, and be not still, O God. For lo, thine enemies make a tumult. They that hate thee have lifted up the head. They have taken crafty counsel against thy people and consulted against thy hidden ones. They have said, come, and let us cut them off from being a nation, that the name of Israel may be no more in remembrance. For they have consulted together with one another. They are confederate against thee, the tabernacles of Edom, and the Ishmaelites of Moab, and the Hagarines, and Gebal, and Ammon, and Amalek, the Philistines, with the inhabitants of Tyre. Asher also is joined with them. They have hoped the children of Lot, Selah. Do unto them as unto the Midianites, as to Sisera and to Jabin at the brook of Kison, which perished at Endor. They became as dung for the earth. Make their nobles like Oreb and Zeb, yea, all their princes as Zeba and Zalmunna, who said, let us take to ourselves the house of God in possession. O my God, make them like a wheel, as the stubble before the wind, as the fire burneth a wood, and as the flame setteth the mountain on fire. So persecute them with thy tempest, and make them afraid with thy storm. Fill their faces with shame, that they may seek thy name, O Lord. Let them be confounded in trouble forever. Yea, let them be put to shame and perish, that men may know that thou, whose name alone is Jehovah, are the Most High over all the earth. In 1948, the nation of Israel became a nation again, and they were attacked from all sides. Another passage of scripture in Ezekiel chapter 37, verse 10 through 14. We looked at this last week, so we won't turn there. But this prophecy was made in between 593 and 571 BC. It was fulfilled in 1948, which was 2,600 years before. The prophet receives a vision in which Israel was seen as a scattering of dried up bones. In this vision, God tells Ezekiel that the bones, Israel, would be brought back to life. And just as Ezekiel had prophesied about 2,600 years ago, the Jews were brought back to the land and the country of Israel was brought back to life. Israel reestablished sovereignty in 1948, a mere 3 years after the end of the Holocaust, during which the Nazis killed about one-third of the world's Jewish population. Isaiah 66, verse 7 through 8. Look at that one. Isaiah 66, verse 7 and 8. Can you imagine if you believed in replacement theology, and yet prophecy is centered around Israel? If you believed in replacement theology, how much of prophecy would you be into? None! And they're pretty much not into it. Most people that believe in replacement theology don't care about prophecy. They feel most of it's already been fulfilled, and they just don't really get it. They're not able to see it because they already believe that the church replaces Israel. And then you're not going to believe in the rapture. You're not going to understand the tribulation period, because the tribulation period is to draw Israel, or to get Israel to repent and turn back to God. But if the church replaces Israel, you have the church in the tribulation period. Your prophecy is all messed up, because prophecy is centered around Israel. And if you believe Israel has been replaced by the church, you see it through that lens. So then it's just like they're going to say, we see it through this lens. And we're going to say, well, they see it through that lens. That's why you have a lot of people that disagree with each other. and a lot of doctrines because of that doctrine of replacement theology. Isaiah 66, verse 7 through 8. We'll look at this one, and then we'll look at 10 more. Too late for James, who making up for lost time. Isaiah 66, we'll look at verse 6. A voice of noise from the city, a voice from the temple, a voice of the Lord that rendereth recompense to his enemies. Before she travailed, she brought forth. Before her pain came, she was delivered of a man-child. Unlike a woman giving birth. Who hath heard such a thing? Who hath seen such things? Shall the earth be made to bring forth in one day? Or shall a nation be born at once? For as soon as Zion travailed, she brought forth her children. Shall I bring to the birth and not cause to bring forth? Saith the Lord, shall I cause to bring forth and shut the womb? Saith the Lord, thy Lord, or thy God. Rejoice ye with Jerusalem and be glad with her, all ye that love her. Rejoice for her, with her, all ye that mourn for her, that ye may have suck and be satisfied with the breast of her consolations, that ye may milk out and be delighted with the abundance of her glory. And the nations that today are allied with Israel have been blessed. Like Jordan. Jordan is friends with Israel and they have been blessed. Egypt has been blessed with the oil. Now Saudi Arabia and the United Arab Emirates, they're going to be able to get a lot of riches and abundance by being friends with Israel. In Isaiah 66, verse 7 through 8, the prophet foreshadowed the rebirth of Israel in 1948. Isaiah describes a woman giving birth before going into labor, and he speaks of a country being born in one day. This accurately describes what happened on May 14th, 1948, when the Jews declared independence for Israel as a united and sovereign nation for the first time in 2,900 years. During that same day, the United States issued a statement recognizing Israel's sovereignty. And only hours beforehand, a United Nations mandate expired, ending British control of the land. During a 24-hour span of time, foreign control of the land of Israel had formally ceased, and Israel had declared its independence. And its independence was acknowledged by other nations. Modern Israel was literally born in a single day. Isaiah said the birth would take place before there would be labor pains. And that too is precisely what happened. A movement called Zionism began in the 1800s to encourage Jews worldwide to move to Israel, which at the time was called Palestine, because the Roman Emperor Hadrian changed the name Israel to Palestine. Some people still refer to it as Palestine. And he changed the name of Jerusalem to Aelia Capitolina, capital of Hadrian. He named it after himself. Isaiah said the birth would take place before there would be labor pains. A movement called Zionism began in 1800s to encourage Jews worldwide to move to Israel, which is called Palestine. Within hours of the Declaration of Independence in 1948, Israel was attacked by the surrounding countries of Egypt, Jordan, Syria, Lebanon, Iraq, and Saudi Arabia. They were outnumbered, I think, like 20 to 1 or more. And yet, it happened according to the prophecy that was made in between 701 and 681 BC and fulfilled in 1948. And then there was another one. Israel would be reestablished as a united nation. The second Israel would be more impressive than the first. Well, goes on and on. And we'll look at the rest of this next week. That's the lesson of the fig tree. Jesus said, we want to talk about end times, and we've got to talk about Israel. Prophecies centered around Israel. A lot of things happen in this world is not mentioned in the scriptures because scripture is going to focus on what happens to Israel. And when Israel was governed by the Gentile nations, we see that from Babylon, Median, Persia, Greece, and Rome. We see the 400 years of silence and going into those 400 years and coming out of it, we see Rome was a world power. And the prophecy in Daniel already had stated with the statue with the head of gold to represent Babylon and the breastplate of Medes and Persians, the midsection that represent of brass that represented Greece, and the legs that was iron. And then the feet, of course, is going to be iron mixed with clay, represent a revived Roman Empire. And during that time of the revived Roman Empire, We know that Jesus Christ is going to come back, and he's going to crush the statue, the toes, and it is going to come crashing down. And then that stone is going to become a great, huge mountain, which represents the eternal kingdom, that the millennial kingdom that we are going to rule and reign with Jesus Christ in. So all of this is coming up, and it's all centered around the nation of Israel, which is just a teeny tiny nation. It's like the navel, it's like the belly button of the earth. It's right there, dead center. And it's just a small little place, but it is so abundant in natural resources, and it is blessed by God because it's God's chosen land and his chosen people. And right on the other side of the globe or the earth is Hawaii, the uttermost parts. And the gospel came to us. All right? So when Jesus is talking to his disciples, or apostles, about, he's talking to them about the end times because they were asking about it. Because people want to know. That's why the psychic hotline and all this psychic stuff is so popular. Because people want to know what's going to happen in the future. And God does not allow us Christians to know any other way other than through the scriptures, or every other way is of the devil. And he gives us Israel. And he says, watch Israel. The parable of the fig tree. You know what season it is by what's happening to those fig trees. Summer is nigh. The end times are upon us. And Jesus is coming soon. Be ready. That's what he told us. Would you bow your heads and close your eyes?
11: Isn't it a blessing that we do not have to be ignorant, as the Apostle Paul says, concerning the end times, but we have everything that we need to know about the future in the Word of God? 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
6: 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And now, the winds are picking up. Wait, we're getting reports it's jumped the street. Entire blocks are catching. People are leaving their homes. They're being told, everyone head for the lake. This is spreading faster than anyone expected. They're telling us to head for the lake now. Flames are leaping from rooftop to rooftop. The sky is glowing. There's embers falling like rain. We'll keep you informed.
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16: Welcome to
15: Monday in the Market with Janet Parshall. Craig Parshall is with me. Thank you so much for joining us. Applied Christianity, that's what we're all about on Fridays, where we look at some of the stories making headlines and then do some analysis. As good Bereans, we test all things. We want to find out whether or not what's being bought and sold in the marketplace of ideas is good and right and true. And if it's not, what does the Bible have to say? And then how, as we as Christians, well, Chuck Colson put that question out there, how then shall we live? And that becomes the question for all of us. And I'm so glad you're with us. By the way, we do this for 2 hours every day. I just want you to know that, because if you'd like this kind of a format, the program is there on your favorite podcast. Just download wherever you go to get your podcast. In the Market with Janet Parshall. Download it, and you'll never miss any of our conversations. The Lord blesses us continuously with some marvelous guests. Boy, we've had some superb conversations this week. And also on Fridays, because we never repeat the same story 1 hour to the second hour. So if you'd like this kind of a format, you might want to go back and download the podcast and say, hey, I want to hear what you had to say. So when you're, well, maybe out in front of the barbecue tomorrow, you can listen while you're doing your work, because summer is rapidly passing us by. So In the Market with Janet Parshall, the name of the show. Don't forget, just put in hour one, because now you're listening live to hour two. All right. So I don't get how this can happen. We are celebrating America's 250th birthday. Speaking of great conversations, we had a superb one with Eric Metaxas earlier this week, 7 times New York Times bestselling author. His newest book, an instant bestseller, it's called Revolution, and it's stories of the American Revolution. And the takeaway for the reader, and that Eric discovered in doing his hefty research, and Eric can't write a small book, they're all big books, is really and truly that America is exceptional because America recognized God. It's just that simple, that our rights are unalienable or inalienable, depending on whether you're in the Adams or Jefferson camp, and that among them are life, liberty, and the pursuit of happiness, and that we put in the First Amendment our protections of religious liberty. There is no Church of America. In fact, that's audacious to say that, like there is Church of England. And so we believed very much at our founding that you were free to believe or not believe anything you wanted to, and that the government could not, should not, and must not ever coerce you. So it's the freedom of religion. It means free from government intrusion. And the government cannot, by its very nature, endorse a religion. In the civic square, you can share your ideas, you can try to influence. For you and me, we evangelize, we share the good news of the gospel of Jesus Christ, knowing in the final analysis, it's not you and me, it's the work of the Holy Spirit, but we're to go and tell. So we have to be obedient to show up and tell. And as much as we'd love for the government to give due deference, we're a pluralistic society. They simply cannot do it. So it raises the question, how in the world were students at a Texas public school bused to an Islamic center to, quote, experience Islam firsthand? Here's some audio. Have a listen.
16: It's always exciting to have the opportunity to speak to the general community about Islam. And this past week, right before Ramadan started, we were blessed to have a group of high school students from Kingwood High School and Atascocita High School come and visit the Centro Islamico. And this group was mixed with Muslims and people from other faiths. And their teachers wanted them to see a different side of the Muslims, the diversity within our community. And these are, brothers and sisters, of the greatest blessings that we can have, is to be able to explain to the younger generation not only what Islam is and how it impacted our lives, but also giving them an insight to the work of Islam in Spanish, and also what the Centro Islamico means to us and what we try to live by when it comes to hosting people here and making them feel at home. And many times we may underestimate the impact that may have when you have over 30 students being able to go back to X amount of classmates that they can speak about what their experience was here at the Centro Islamico, what they heard about when Islam impacted these individuals' lives, but also when they're able to go back and speak to their families of this experience. We hope at minimum that it was something positive and definitely not something that was negative, and at times an opportunity to wipe away many misinformation and stereotypes that one may have against the Muslims. So it was an opportunity, alhamdulillah, that we were given by Allah. And this is always by His help and also the support of the community, allowing us to continue this work, not only for the immediate future, but also looking way down the line when these young men and women are adults and they can speak positively about Islam.
15: So in other words, they took the kids to the mosque so they could be evangelized on Islam. Absolutely patent violation of the separation of church and state. Excuse me, could someone from the school tell me when they're going to be visiting a synagogue? Will we be taking them to Friday services? And will you be showing up at a Baptist church on Sunday to show them what water baptism looks like? So you heard this man. Out of the overflow of the heart, the mouth speaks, so that these kids could see the other side of Islam. Okay, so literally, I'm looking at video where they're sitting and they're being taught about the beads and the prayers and facing east and all of these other things. And so you can see the other side of Islam. I'm sorry, but there is Islamification going on in this country, and this is a propagandist invasion. And I do not understand why so many, Craig, are willing to acquiesce and bow down and give up. Now, this isn't about being against Muslims at all. That's an interesting kind of wicked twist of the phrase that he used. It's not about being against Muslims. When you grow up and you become an adult, you can choose to worship or not wherever you want or believe absolutely nothing you want. But when you're taking students out of a school, and one does wonder whether or not you had to get parent permission to be able to do this, and is that why there were only 30 students? I don't know. But you took them to a mosque, a religious site, so that they could learn more about Islam and go back and tell their other friends about Islam. Okay, so like I said, are you going to take them to a Christian church, learn about Jesus so they can go back to school and talk about Jesus? Craig, the music is playing, and I know that you have a lot to say on this, but this is stunning to me. And if this were a one-off, this were an isolated case, I'd say don't have to think twice about it. But when you start looking at what's happening in America writ large, and the ascendancy of Sharia courts and what's going on where people are absolute Marxists, this coalition, by the way, between Marxism and Islam, very, very dangerous. It's a wake-up call. What in the world is going on? Craig will give you his thoughts on this, well, extracurricular activity, if that's what it was at all, right after this.
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15: Did you know that miraculous healings are being documented in peer-reviewed medical journals? 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And we really do have a spectacular truth tool this month, but I do want to pause, and I think I need to do this every once in a while, that we're not a bookstore. The truth tools are my way of saying thank you for financially supporting the program. We have a financial goal that has to be met every single month. That's why you keep hearing us, because you've been praying and you've been giving. And I want to encourage you to continue doing just that. It is about supporting the program, not getting the book. You could go anywhere to get these books. It's my way of saying thank you when you give a gift that keeps In the Market with Janet Parshall moving forward and on the air. And I do hope that if you're hearing something that encourages you, makes you dig deeper into the Word, grow up in Him, tell somebody else about Jesus, if somehow the Lord has used this program to speak in your life, then I want to encourage you to financially support it so we can keep doing all of that and more. This month's Truth Tool, I think, is fantastic. We're all interested in the supernatural. It's why I chose it. Lee Strobel, a superb writer, award-winning investigative reporter. So he investigates. He investigates issues that have to do with spirituality. And so he takes up the issue of angels and demons and near-death experiences and why God is showing up in dreams to so many people in the Middle East. It's absolutely an eye-opening, fascinating read. But it's there for me to say thank you to you when you give a gift. So you can call 877-JANET-58, 877-JANET-58. And please give a gift to keep this program going. You can also give every month. Those are this ever increasing number of people who say, listen, I really want to commit. I want to give every single month. So you always get the truth tool, whatever it is, every month you get it. But then you get something else. Every week you get a newsletter from me that has the written copy of my commentary. It's heard on hundreds of stations across the country. I'm asked all the time, can you give me the script for the commentary? And the only people who get it are my partial partners. That's my exclusive to them. And also an audio piece that only my partial partners get to hear. So you can call 877-JANET-58, be a partial partner, or give one time, or you can give online at inthemarketwithjanetpartial.org. Scroll at the bottom of the page. There's the book. It'll also remind you how to become a partial partner. So I want to thank you for that. And I want to go back to this business. Craig and I were just talking during the break, and I said, I think I would be more concerned about my child being taken to a mosque than a Planned Parenthood center. As awful as both of those choices are, but taking to the mosque, you are starting to deal with their eternity. And this is where it gets very, very serious. So I don't care how well-meaning that person was, and I don't care how much he thought it was a wonderful way for people to, quote, understand Muslims. It's about understanding a worldview where your sins are never paid, there's no personal relationship with God, and your back is broken through works. It is a religion that was formed over 500 years after Christianity, and they view Jesus as a prophet, not the prophet. Okay? This is why we had such a great conversation earlier this week with Dr. Sam Storms on John 14:6. And a precious listener sent me one of those things you can put around your driver's license that says Jesus. And it says the way, the truth, and the life. And that's what John 14:6 says. I am the way, the truth, and the life. And no one comes to the Father but by me. So you take my child, you put him on a bus, and you take him to a mosque so they can, quote, understand Muslims. You could do that by having an in-class cultural conversation. You don't pick them up and take them to a mosque so that they can, and he didn't use the word, but I will, because it was the intent of what he was saying, they can go back and evangelize for Islam. That's an invasion. Craig, your thoughts?
1: Yeah, because that's not education. Education is imparting knowledge on opposite sides of a spectrum in terms of what Islam says it is and what Islam really is. You know, there are more than 50, I think there are like 57 nations around the world right now that are governed in one way or the other by Sharia law. That's Islamic. And Sharia law allows things like public beatings of women who have offended in some way their husband. I just saw recently a video from one of those Islamic nations showing that atrocity, and it's very common. So is that going to be taught? In other words, counterbalancing both sides as a social studies subject. No, that's not what this was. This was indoctrination. This was presumably going along with the false assumption that United States or Texas as a state or that particular community is infected with Islamophobia. Mm-hmm. I love those terms that are invented as slogans so you can slap them on like a postage stamp on an envelope to make your message without making people think. Well, let's do some critical thinking. Is that the purpose of education? Field trips to a Billy Graham crusade? No, never would have happened. But a field trip to an Islamic center so that they can be propagandized into all of the good things that the Islamicists tell them that exist in Islam. Now, look, the law is very, very clear that the teaching of religion as an objective course in a public school is perfectly constitutional. At the same time, endorsing a particular religion or exalting it or evangelizing about it, trying to create a positive, a worshipful feeling toward a particular religion is all of that is a violation of the Establishment Clause. It's clear black, what we call black letter law, and any attorney who does constitutional work would tell you that. So I don't think this teacher vetted it with the public school attorney. I think there had to be an agenda behind it.
15: Who among the school officials gave permission for this to happen? Because it was implied. Remember, the schools are government schools. All right. These are agents of the government. They gave permission for this to happen. Were the parents asked to sign a slip? Did the parents know ahead of time? They've created a public forum. So therefore, I'm not being facetious when I said, where's your experience in Judaism? Where's your experience in Christianity? So that the kids can go back and say what they've learned about Judaism or Christianity. Why Islam? There are three main assaults going on in this country right now, and all of us feel it. It's just sometimes difficult to articulate it. Three-headed monsters right now. One is the sexual identity revolt that we're seeing, that the tip of the spear is headed right to the church. That's why we talked with Wayne Blakely earlier this week about his coming out of that lifestyle and doing this documentary on conversion therapy, which is one of those slapping things that you just talked about, Craig. The second assault is cultural Marxism. We're seeing it everywhere. And the third is the Islamization of what's going on in America, the establishment of Sharia laws, what you're seeing in Michigan, what you're seeing when kids are being taken on a, quote, field trip to evangelize for Islam. Those are the three challenges, and it's very easy for the Christian to say, whoa, giants, I'm a grasshopper, I'm going to step back, when exactly the opposite is required of us now. It's to step forward, speak the truth, doing it in love. But if you think being a Christian was ever designed to be cushy, you're looking at the wrong book. It's exactly the opposite. It may cost you everything. Back after this.
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15: You're taking kids on a field trip to Islam. I want to tell you about a Liberty University student. She's now taking legal action because Virginia revoked her state tuition aid because of her major. So Tuesday of this week, a whole bunch of prominent legal groups got together and petitioned the U.S. Supreme Court for equal treatment after Liberty University student Bethany Hall had the state of Virginia yank her scholarship because her major was religion. So she started out as a music ed major, and then under this choice of study, she qualified to receive $5,000 through the Virginia Tuition Assistance Grant. Eventually, she changed her major twice. If you have kids like I do, kids change their majors nowadays like they change their socks. It happens all the time. She changed it twice. First, she then decided, I think I'll do youth ministries. Then she changed it to music and worship. So when Hall changed in her major, and that's something that you see all the time in academia, the state of Virginia said, I don't think so. It's a violation of, wait for this, the First Amendment. Now, Craig will explain that craziness in a minute. So in 2004, this is where the problem lies. The U.S. Supreme Court ruled in a case called Locke v. Davy that states can withhold state-funded scholarship from students pursuing a degree in theology. But religious rights groups still disagree with that ruling. So that as a result of that, and Virginia is downstream of this story, by the way, Bethany is downstream of this decision. And so her aid is being yanked. So all these legal groups are now saying to the court, hey, can you take this up, please? This is something that needs to be ironed out. When we had the GI Bill after World War II, you gave the voucher to the student and he could use it wherever he wanted. And there's many pastors today who are in the pulpit as a result of the GI Bill after World War II. That's how they got their education at seminary. It is not a church-state entanglement issue. So, Craig, talk to me about this. First of all, how does the state of Virginia say that it hits the tripwire?

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3: Government have changed significantly enough where it no longer applies, but the general rule is you stick to the precedent. And unfortunately, the Davey case is bad precedent, because the premise there is that let's put it this way: the phrase that was used in the Davey case, and that was 2000, I think it was 2004,
4: mm-hmm.
3: Yeah, was that. There's this free exercise clause that you say that the First Amendment says every person is entitled to the free exercise of their religious beliefs without being curtailed or penalized by the government. Okay, that's in the First Amendment. But also, there's the Establishment Clause saying, oh, but government cannot get too close to establishing a religion by reason of its enactments or its decisions. So here's how they resolved it, with a phrase, and going back to separation of church and state, that's not in the First Amendment, but it was sort of airbrushed into it from a decision in the 40s by the U.S. Supreme Court, mm-hmm. where they said, well, from now on, we're going to use this phrase, and they picked it out of a letter from Thomas Jefferson. Okay, who wasn't at the Constitutional Convention at the time of the drafting of the First Amendment, but then, you know,
2: what
3: else is new? So they said separation of church and state because of a letter that Thomas Jefferson sent to the Danbury Baptist Association, and frankly took it out of, in fact, I've shown you a copy. I've got a lithographed copy of that letter, even with the crossouts from Thomas Jefferson, that I happened to get from the Library of Congress. And it did not intend the way in which it's been applied by the court. So here we go. What's the phrase now? The phrase in 2004 in the Davey case was, we have to allow play in the joints between free exercise and establishment clause.
4: Oh, no.
3: In other words, we really can't give you the formula.
4: Exactly.
3: We just get, you know, you got to have some room here to, you know. Well, whenever you have a phrase like that, you're going to get a lot more play in the joints than you anticipated.
4: So you're going to get arthritis is what you're going to get.
3: Yeah, yeah. And there's no shot. There's no arthritic shot you can give for that except reversing it.
4: An interesting part of this. Remember we said that the case was called Davey v. Locke, right? Well, do you know in this group?
3: Locke v. Davey.
4: Locke v. Davey. Yeah. Locke v. Davey. So in this case that has this whole cluster of legal groups that are representing Bethany, one of the people who works for one of the law firms is a guy by the name of Josh Davey.
3: Yes.
4: Just happens to be the Davey of the Locke v. Davey case. His student assistance was denied by Washington State more than two decades ago because of his intent to pursue religious studies. And he's now an attorney that's representing Bethany. So he said this. He said, 22 years ago, the Supreme Court decision allowed states to single out students like me because our course of study related to our religious calling. I hope that the court will correct that decision and treat students like Bethany equally. So we're going to watch this. They start their new session the first Monday in October. Let's see if this case is granted writ, because I think it's a very important one. So we'll keep you posted. This is just the first inning of what will be a game probably played in overtime. This is In the Market with Janet Parshall. Craig Parshall is with me. We got a boatload more of stories, and we'll pick them up right after this.
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0: 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One of the things Craig and I love to do on Friday is we like to play what I've called wolf audio, because the Bible reminds us over and over and over again that the wolves come among us, the wolves scatter the flock, the wolves devour the flock, and that the wolves are ravenous wolves. They look to the world like they're shepherds, but they're not. They're wolves. And so we play very often because the Bible tells us out of the overflow of the heart, the mouth speaks. We all play it and we just let you listen to it and then see what they're saying and whether or not it comes into alignment with the Word of God. It's bad when somebody is standing up there in the garments of religiosity and pretends to be telling someone the truth when in fact they're leading them straight to the gates of hell. And because the Bible tells us to expose the deeds of darkness, that's what we do. Oh, I never say the name and I don't say the denomination because it's immaterial. I want to know what they're saying, and I want you to recognize the howling of a wolf when it comes from your church. If this is what you're hearing, then you need to give serious thought to whether or not the word of life is being held out, if they're holding fast to that which is good, and they're preaching Christ and Him crucified. If not, then you got to have a serious talk with the Lord about whether or not maybe it's time to pack up and change churches. Now, here's where it gets weird. And we are in a weird place right now as a country. Now you've got a lot of these shepherds who are really ravenous wolves who've decided they're going to be political. Yeah, so it's layer upon layer. So what does God make? The family, government, and then the church. And so you've got wolves now that are trying to destroy the family. We've got wolves that are trying to destroy government, and we've got wolves that are trying to destroy the church. It gets really weird when the wolves are two-timing it, when they're going to destroy the church, but they're also going to destroy the government at the same time. So this is a man, and both of these clips I'm going to play for you are individual. I'm not going to name their name. I don't want you to know what state they're running from. That's not my point. I want you to hear that these are people, I just want you to know that they are running for a high office, federal government, either in the House or in the Senate. Both of these individuals are trained theologians. Note the air quotes around all of that. And this is what they had to say. First, here's one candidate. Have a listen.
1: Last one is maybe the most insidious. It was a new state curriculum that would teach Christian Bible stories as historical fact, as the only truth, to our youngest students. And I mean kindergarten, first graders. These are kids who aren't able to think for themselves yet. They haven't formed their own worldviews. And to push propaganda, to push indoctrination on those youngest students is deeply immoral.
0: I find that interesting, by the way. Plug out the Bible and the stories and plug in transgenderism again with this individual, not to go far afield on this, but just the vacuous inconsistency of this person's proclamation. It's propaganda. You know, they can't think for themselves. Oh, okay. So you bring in drag queens and Planned Parenthood because they can't think for themselves? Is that why? But more importantly, this individual calls the Bible propaganda. And how dare they teach these stories as being historically correct? Now, mind you, this is a person who went to seminary. So that tells you immediately what he thinks about the historicity, the authority, the authenticity, the reliability, the inspiration of the Holy Spirit. He calls it propaganda. Okay, that's one wolf. Now, this is another one. This is a person, again, I'm not going to tell you the state. I'll just tell you that he's running for Congress. I'm not even going to tell you if it's the Senate or the House. But this is a person who is a reverend, and this is what he said, wearing the jersey of his favorite state football team, federal NFL football team, and he's saying this at the pulpit. Have a listen.
2: I spent a lot of my life studying different world religions, and you find some get you a little closer. The image begins to become clear, like this picture on the screen. And then you study another one, you find it gets even clearer. You suddenly see that the image becomes even more in focus. And so for me, as I've studied different world religions, I sit in the chair and I'm looking through these different lenses. And when I finally got to that last one, when I finally got to Jesus and Christianity, it was like I could see clearly, the clearest that I had seen. And so I think about how Paul says, he talks about Jesus. He says, the Son is the image of the invisible God, right? And Jesus elsewhere says, if you've seen me, you've seen the Father. And so in Christianity, we believe that God actually came and walked among us in the flesh. He didn't give us a book. He came in person. And when we look at Jesus, we have the clearest picture we have of God. And so So when I began to look through the lens of Jesus, my eyesight, spiritual eyesight, I felt became the most clear it could be, like you see in this image here. Now, the truth is that a Muslim would say through Islam, they see the most clearly, and a Hindu through Hinduism, and a Jew through Judaism. And so I recognize we all are, you know, we all have a different lens that we're seeing through. And sometimes we think, you know, depending on how we were raised and how we think, one lens is, you know, clearly a better lens for me. And when it comes to other faiths, I believe as a Christian that they are going to, when they get to heaven, they're going to see Jesus. And they're going to say, it was you all along that I was searching for. But I don't fear that those folks will spend eternity in hell.
0: Well, then I don't know what book you're reading. I'm the way, the truth, and the life, and no one comes to the Father but by me. This goes right to our conversation with Dr. Sam Storms yesterday, talking about John 14:6. Now, it's bad enough that this wolf, this ravenous wolf, to use Jesus's words, is leading his congregation astray. You've seen the Father, you've seen me. I'm the way, the truth, and the life. There is no other name under heaven whereby man will be saved. You could go on and on and on. Romans 1, we talked about yesterday with Sam, talking about all of the evidence of God around us so that we are without excuse. But these wolves are now running for a federal office in government as well. And they're very much platforming their religiosity as part of their candidacy. So, sleepy saints, if you're not grounded in the word, if you're not a good Berean, if you're not testing things, you're going to go, oh, isn't that wonderful? He talks about Jesus. Yes, even the demons could quote scripture. Craig, your thoughts on this?
3: If you lie about the book that was inspired by the great lawgiver, who's God, then how can I trust you as a lawmaker who is going to be interpreting law and creating it? It's so obvious, Janet. In fact, I did the same thing you did. I went mentally through how many times scripture makes it absolutely clear that there's only one way. Now, there are two concepts that I think people need to get. Number one, the exclusivity of Jesus Christ and his ransom of us with his blood on the cross as the only way for salvation. But that's the exclusivity issue. There's a universality issue. And that is, everyone is welcomed to come to the cross. Not just some people, not just the good people, or not just the really bad people, but everyone universally is invited to come to the cross and encounter Jesus Christ and salvation through him. In fact, it's God's will. God's plan is for everyone to come to a knowledge, a saving knowledge of Jesus Christ. Will they? Unfortunately, if you read scripture, it's real clear that there will be those who don't. And I think real life attests to that. But I did a quick survey. Now, if somebody knows scripture, then either they're lying about what they know, or they haven't read scripture.
0: Right.
3: One of those two things has to be true. But the exclusivity, you mentioned 1 Timothy 2:5. But then there's John 10:30. Jesus said, I and the Father are one. He didn't say I and a bunch of other saviors, or a bunch of other prophets, or a bunch of other religious leaders. He said, I and the Father are one. Paul says in 2 Corinthians chapter 5, only one, and that's Jesus Christ, one, quote, died for all, and then he died for all that those who live should live no longer for themselves, but for him, meaning Jesus, who died for them and rose again. There's only one person, the Son of God, who died for us and then proved who he was, who he said he was, by being resurrected from the dead, in large groups of witnesses who immediately started sharing this. In fact, even skeptics, Janet, from the Jesus Seminar, far-left theologians, like Dominic Crossan. In fact, he specifically, in one of his books, makes the point that it was very soon after the death and resurrection of Jesus Christ that suddenly there was evidence that the early church said, we saw this, we witnessed it, it's true, and we believe it. Now, how you can remain to be somewhat of a skeptic, left-leaning theologian after making that acknowledgement, I don't know. But the fact is that it is so clear. But all are welcome. All are invited, because the territory is flat at the cross. There's no preemption. There's no priority. Everyone can approach Jesus Christ in terms of what he did on the cross historically. And by the way, there's a mountain of evidence that he really did exist. He did the miracles that he said he did, that the scriptures accurately account and describe to us. So the choice is ours. We are without excuse. Unless, of course, you really are not about finding this Jesus. Because if you seek him, you will find him. If you want to avoid him so you can paint your own picture of who you want God to be in your mind, then you're going to avoid scripture. But there's one or the other. Either you see what God has to say about who he is and who Jesus was in his word, or you want to misrepresent what's there or avoid it because you want a God after your own personal preference.
0: Test all things. That's what the Bereans did. So now it shows you that where we are in the timeline. And by the way, here's an encouragement. You didn't trip into this part of the 21st century. You were placed sovereignly in this timeline of human existence, where good is called evil, evil is called good. That now you understand the mandate to discern not just from what comes in the pulpit, but what comes from your politicians as well. How do you do that? Bible in one hand, newspaper in the other, a lover, a knower of truth. Back after this.
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5: My son was a big hockey fan. We were following the U.S. team. Nobody thought they'd win against the Russians. I was working the toll booth that night, and I had the radio on.
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5: Yes! I just started jumping up and down in the booth. People had it on in their car. They're cheering. I'm cheering. Driver drops his money. I waved him through anyway. Picked it up later. You know, it felt like the whole country was in that booth with me.
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0: Literally hot off in the presses, so I want to share it with you. So the Department of Health and Human Services released a report just yesterday called Wolves in White Coats. Apparently we're talking a lot about wolves today. Wolves in White Coats, how doctors and hospitals pushed and profited from the fraud of gender medicine. So it was a commissioned report, and it examined insurance companies' coding practices, some very perverse financial incentives, and the provision of sex rejecting procedures for minors. And so now this report is out basically saying that the government is saying, no, we're not going to do this. Now, to put this in context, the vice president sat down for an interview yesterday with Will Cain, and he did a wonderful job of just kind of conversationally explaining how this shell game gets played. Have a listen.
13: Just to follow up, an endocrine disorder is largely a diagnosis for somebody with hyperthyroidism or thyroid disease or diabetes. And you're telling me that they were coding many of these gender affirmation procedures as endocrine disorders. And do you think in your mind then, and we have the stats on how much then that meant for the gender clinic and for the insurance company on what they could get out of a patient versus a regular child, something like $3,000 versus $170,000. So that billing, that coding, Mr. Vice President, do you think that's evidence then that what we're looking at here is not simply ideology, but an actual scam?
14: That's exactly right. That's precisely what we think. And that's why Bobby Kennedy and his team have done so much work to uncover just how much this mislabeled billing was feeding this gender transition madness. I mean, if you think about this, Will, you take a highly controversial, experimental, untested medical procedure like gender transition for a minor. A lot of insurers, a lot of physicians, they're not going to support that stuff. They're not going to fund that stuff. And that means there isn't any money in it. But if you fraudulently label it as something else, as treating an endocrine disorder, then you can get a lot of money even though you're doing something very experimental and very untested. And again, this is why I say it really was two things happening simultaneously. I mean, you know, we know that there were 12-year-old girls, especially because it was more common among girls than boys. It happened with both, but it was more common with girls than boys. They'd get on social media. They'd take feelings that were kind of normal for any adolescent, a certain discomfort with your body, with the changes that happen during adolescence, but then they would be lied to by some in the medical community, told that if you let us do these procedures that are going to make some of the doctors a lot of money, then somehow that's going to fix what you're feeling. When in reality, what these kids needed is what a lot of adolescents have needed through the generations, which is somebody to listen to them, somebody to talk with them, somebody to try to understand them, not somebody to try to get rich by doing medical sanctioned butchery, which is exactly what this is. The financial part of this, Will, I really do believe it fed the ideology. They fed off of each other. And unfortunately, it was a lot of kids who suffered because of it. We're putting a stop to it, though, Will, and that's the good news.
0: So you can go to hhs.gov, read the report for yourself. You're part of the public, and this is public information, hhs.gov. But according to this report, more than 225 hospitals and healthcare systems established a pediatric gender program, and they were doing this nationwide. The report analyzed nationwide claim data from 2015 to 2025 and identified approximately $50 million in insurance claims for puberty blockers. And when you look at them, they would give them a diagnostic code of an endocrine disorder unspecified. So they were covering what they were doing. And it further reports that about 11 million in claims were there for patients between the ages of 13 and 17. And they were billed using a diagnostic code for precocious puberty, finding the report says warranted additional reviews of insurance coding practices. So based on the recommendations, the vice president, as chairman of the White House Task Force to Eliminate Fraud, and Secretary Kennedy, who's the secretary of HHS, have identified these problems with hospitals and clinics by name. They've now referred it to the Department of Justice and to the HHS Office of Inspector General, respectively, for possible violations of federal law. So it's interesting, isn't it? It's like how Al Capone ended up in jail, not for murder, but for tax evasion. So what you're looking at here is not the barbaric practices that they're doing, the lies that they tell people. Chloe Cole, what were her parents told? What do you want? A live daughter or a dead son, or a dead daughter or a live son? I mean, that was the big cudgel that was used all the time to get parents to buy into this. But now it wasn't just, there wasn't just an ideological aspect of this, Greg. It's the love of money is the root of all evil. There was big bucks to be made here. And all they had to do was change the coding. You could get the insurance to cover it and bang, your pockets are full. It's sickening.
3: Yeah. It's hiding the ball during the game. Now, in light of the Supreme Court's very clear message in its decision in the Scrimeti case, where it upheld state law, where it prohibited, it was a ban on transgender procedures and hormone treatments to minors straight across the board, not adults, but minors. And the Supreme Court upheld it. And one of the reasons it did is, number one, it recognized that the scientific community and the medical community has admitted that there are foreseeable harms caused by this. Number two, that the so-called science behind gender identity is mythical, because the real science shows that it's entirely, these procedures are entirely experimental. They're experimenting on kids and not telling them. Well, you know, we're rolling the dice. Gee, we don't really know whether this is going to work or not, and whether you're going to regret it, and whether you're going to have some serious complications as a result of us putting what God didn't design in your body so that you can have ideological change in terms of what you think your sex is. So I think it's shining a light, bringing into perspective what has been going on in the medical community to their shame for a long time.
0: Yeah, and some hospitals now are having to pay back because of some of the damage they've done. Listen, you can find this. HHS.gov is the website. You could probably Google Wolves in White Coats. The full report is called Wolves in White Coats, How Doctors and Hospitals Pushed and Profited from the Fraud of Gender Medicine. Gender medicine in air quotes. So there you go. But again, there's so many biblical issues here. So God says he makes man and woman. And then what do? You lie and cheat and damage people's lives for the love of money and for a deadly, hellish ideology. Wow. And you and I are followers of the light. The people who lived in darkness have seen a great light. Now, go out and let your light so shine, because there's certainly a dark shadow over this country. But you and I have an opportunity to let people see how the gospel changes everyone and everything, including recognizing your identity is not in the outward appearance. It's who you are in Jesus Christ. Hope we gave you a lot to think about. Thank you so much for joining us. We'll see you next time on In the Market with Janet Parshall.
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24: That third commandment, Exodus chapter 20, verse 7, of don't take the Lord's name in vain. Sometimes we think it's those who curse and they use God's name in a curse word. Well, that's not good either. But what it means here is what Saul is doing. It's making God a partner to things that are not God. Oh, God has now sealed him up. God's given him into my hands. No, you're taking the Lord's name in vain there. Oh, no. Here, God told me to do this. God said to do that. Oh, no. It wasn't the Lord.

Aloha kākou e komo mai. Welcome to As We Gather, the Bible teaching ministry of Calvary Chapel Honolulu with Pastor Bill Stonebreaker. Today, Pastor Bill continues in Samuel, looking at 1 Samuel chapter 23.

0: David is fleeing from murderous Saul. King Saul has killed 85 of the prophets of God there at Nob. And David is now really fleeing for his life. He's away in a cave, and his family comes to him, and 400, but then it ends up with 600 finally come to David. They're called the mighty men of God, those who are supporting David. They don't all have the same faith as David, and often you find when you're around people of faith that it builds your faith up, and that's what we're going to see that happens to those that are following David. Don't quite have the faith of David, but then we find that David leads them into areas of faith, and they grow in that. But in 1 Samuel 23, we'll do in portions at a time, and then we'll talk about those. He's on the run, and it says in verse 1 of 1 Samuel 23, "Then they told David, saying, Behold, the Philistines are fighting against Keilah and are plundering the threshing floors. So David inquired of the Lord, saying, Shall I go and attack these Philistines? And the Lord said to David, Go and attack the Philistines and deliver Keilah. But David's men said to him, Behold, we are afraid here in Judah. How much more, then, if we go to Keilah against the ranks of the Philistines? Then David inquired of the Lord once more. And the Lord answered him and said, Arise, go down to Keilah, for I will give the Philistines into your hand. So David and his men went to Keilah and fought with the Philistines, and he led away their livestock and struck them with a great slaughter. Thus David delivered the inhabitants of Keilah." Now, here you have the bullies. You always have bullies in every generation. Doesn't matter if they're those here in the Old Testament with David, but there's always the bullies. There's always those that want to rob. There's always those that want to pick on the little guy or kind of point out maybe a flaw or something. Those that are weak, those that are vulnerable. Here, they're stealing their grain. They're coming after them. I don't like bullies. I hope you don't like bullies. We see that. We see it nowadays more than I've ever seen it. But plundering threshing floors and taking what belongs to them. And David hears about that, and he's stirred. He's stirred to righteous indignation. He hates what God hates. And you find that God, he doesn't like those that are picking on others, especially when they're defenseless or especially when they don't have any advocate. The Bible tells us in Psalm 41, verse 1, how blessed is he who considers the helpless. That's what David's doing. Those who are weak, those who are helpless at this point, the Lord will deliver him in a day of trouble. The Lord will protect him and keep him alive, and he shall be called blessed upon the earth, and do not give him over to the desire of the enemies. So you see, when you're standing with God, when there's injustice, and there are those that are doing wrong things to others, and you stand up for them. I think nowadays we have a lot of whistleblowers, and they're risking their life and their reputation to be whistleblowers against things that are unjust. Here, David, he doesn't just feel indignant about this, but he does something about it. Now, one of the things when David has that feeling of indignation, that anger that he has against this injustice, he's not powered by his emotions. I think sometimes when we get emotionally charged, we want to do things that later we think, well, maybe I shouldn't have done that. The Bible tells us in Proverbs 15:18, a hot-tempered person starts fights. A cool-tempered person stops them. That's a Living Translation. I like that translation. David is not one that's going to be led by his emotions, but instead he asks counsel of the Lord. Lord, this isn't right. What do you want me to do about it? The Bible says, keeping away from strife is an honor for man. Any fool quarrels. You see, David doesn't want to jump into the battle, just doesn't want to react, but he wants to get God's wisdom. Now, he does, and God says, go. go and deliver them. But you see, David's men, they don't have the same faith as David. I think it's almost important to surround us with people of faith, men and women of faith. You find that they really want to do what God wants them to do, and they're always looking beyond where they're at. You see, those that were with David, they were already stretched. They were stretched to the brink. They were basically in survival mode, on the run from a murderous Saul who just slaughtered 85 priests of Nob. And now his men are protesting David. It's kind of interesting. But David doesn't back down. I mean, he doesn't challenge them. He listens to them. But they're protesting, saying, you know, we're barely hanging on here, David. And now you want us to go and deliver Keilah, the army of the Philistines, and we're only, you know, he has 400 and then he has 600 strong. I mean, you really want us to do that? You know, David is not so proud that he can't listen to others. I like the counsel of others. I like others to speak up, especially if I respect them, especially if I know that they're really committed to the Lord and to the people and to the ministry. You want to hear them. And David has confidence in those that are speaking. He's not so proud that he's not going to seek the Lord again. Okay, well, let me pray again. Let me find out. You know, because I really felt like this is what the Lord told us to do. And now they're a little bit of a pushback here. Okay, I'll listen to you, but let me pray again. So he does. He prays again, and then God speaks to him. It's not a lack of faith to pray over and over and over to make sure it's the Lord. That's not a lack of faith. You see, you're guarding yourself against presumption. Through presumption comes nothing but strife. And there's a lot of that in the church. I mean, there's a lot of that in the world, but especially in the church, they say, well, the Lord said to do this. And wait a minute, it doesn't seem very wise. And then when there's pushback on that, you know, and you can't counsel them, then that could be a problem, because that may not be the Lord, but pray again and pray again and pray again. Oh, well, that's a lack of faith. No, it isn't. Jesus prayed 3 times. If it be your will, let this cup pass from me. 3 times. Paul prays 3 times. Lord, deliver me from this thorn in the flesh. Take it away. So it's not a lack of faith. Leaders with vision, they don't threaten people. They don't coerce followers, but they draw them. They draw them into the vision and to the plan of God through prayer and through faith. You know, when we've been here for 20 years on this property. I mean, we dedicated it 20 years ago, a little over 20 years ago, but we had bought the land, and then it took us to get the building permits and get the drawings and stuff about 3 years. So it's been about 23 years since we've got this. But when this property came up, you know, we looked for other properties because we wanted to do a school. We were downtown in the old Empress Theater. And that theater, actually the whole property could fit in this building. I mean, this whole building. It was 800 square feet, that property and that building. It had a balcony, so it would seat about 450, maybe even 5 if you would get them in there. But it was interesting because our board, we said, you know, we found a piece of property and the realtor, you know, said we can get it for such and such, and then we'd have to put this much in. And one of the guys, he was like David's mighty men. He said, well, but Bill, we don't have the money to do that. And I said, well, God's always going to lead us beyond what we have. That's faith. You know, beyond what we actually have. That's faith. And he looked at me and he said, well, Bill, how much does faith cost? You know, he still wanted to know the dollar amount. And I said, well, I don't know exactly, but I just, you know, I think this is the Lord. So the guys came here, they looked at the property and they were all on board with it. You know, and it's always a step of faith, but you don't try to coerce people into that. You want to lead them. You see, David he goes back to prayer to confirm that word that the Lord, to confirm that impression. It's not that God speaks audibly to you, Bill, buy this property. When anybody says that to me, that they said, oh, God spoke to me and told me this, I'm very leery of that. Because God's never shown up and said, build this, but he's given a strong impression and all the circumstances have been just right. And so we've gone for it. But you see, there are those with delusions of grandeur. I'm going to do this no matter what anybody says. And sometimes it's self and not the Lord. We've got to be careful of that. You see, David prayed again for a confirmation. Lord, is this you? Is this you? You really want us to go up? And God confirms that. And God adds on to that a little bit. God says, I will give the Philistines into your hands. He didn't say that the first time, but there was a second confirmation and with a few more details. And so there it was confirmed. And so they went, they were successful. And what did that do? That built the faith of those who are following David. It's always an issue of building faith. You know, let me back up a little bit. And some of you, I don't know, not many were around when we bought the Empress Theater downtown. Now, that was a lot of years ago. But buying the Empress Theater is probably like 35 years ago. And when we bought that theater, a couple of the guys, they kind of protested because they weren't included in that decision. And they were leaders. We put them in there as leaders. But we also had a group of guys that were kind of the counselors, about 25 guys that we all met with on Saturday morning. Now, these guys weren't part of that, but they were part of the decision-making process. And all the guys were going, let's go for it. Let's go for it. And so when we did, and finally we made the decision to buy it, and we were moving forward with it, the two guys, they weren't happy. And they started talking to other people and, you know, just giving their bad opinion. And it was really a lack of faith. They just had no faith for that downtown place. Because we were meeting from place to place and never had a secure place to meet. Finally, this was perfect. But because they started talking and really kind of saying things about me, we lost about 100 people left. The only reason I know that is we had an address book, you know, that we compiled. And so after we bought the theater and we were in it for a while, I found one of those address books. I went, oh, hey. And then I looked through and I went, oh, these people left, those people left, those people left. There was about 100 people that left the church because these people who did not have faith, kind of remember when they went into the promised land and the 10 spies did not have faith. Oh, we can't go in there. Their giants are too big. And so they didn't. Well, these guys, they kind of infected these other people. And so we lost about 100 people, which was fine. But if you were part of our ministry down at the Empress Theater, unbelievable. We left big footprints down there. I mean, we revolutionized that area. That when we bought this land and we were going to build here, we had people emailing us and saying, can't you leave somebody here? Do you have to leave? Because we made such an impact in that community. Now, one of the things that happened after we bought it and we were well into it and things were really taking place at the Empress Theater and great things were happening, One of the fellas that created all that stir, another pastor, now he's going to this other church, called me and said, Bill, I have such and such here and he wanted to get involved in ministry. What? And he said he used to go to your church. And I said, oh, well, okay, you can put him in ministry, but have him do something that's more menial. I wouldn't put him in a decision-making part because we had a lot of problems, you know, that happened here when we got the theater. And he said, you know, he told me about that. And this pastor, he was smart enough and wise enough and mature enough to say to the fella that created all the problems, he said, well, what do you think about Bill's decision now? You know, as he saw all the things that were happening at the theater, and this fellow who called all made all the problems said, well, I guess Bill was right. You see, I didn't want to be right. I didn't care about being right. I wanted them to come along for the faith ride, to build their faith, not to be right. That wasn't the issue. And then one of the other guys who had become a real thorn in my flesh, he actually worked downtown. And I, every once in a while, you know, I had to go downtown, and I had to go in an office building because the church right downtown, you know, where Empress Theater is, corner of Baratani and Nu'uanu. And I had to go down there, and this guy was such a problem to me. And so I was walking down there, I saw him. Now he had a pretty high position in one of the big buildings down there. And I thought, oh, I don't want to see him. And so I had to get in an elevator and go up. I forgot how high. So I walked around the block the other way to go to the elevator. And who was standing at the elevator? That guy. And so I was real nice, played all nice to him and stuff. And so we got in the elevator. Me and my wife were in the elevator, and he gets in the elevator, and we press the floor, and we're going up. And it was silence. And then he got out before us, and he turned to me and he said, Bill, I just want you to know, I really appreciate what you're doing down there in town with the ministry. And it just shocked me. But the Bible talks about the deeds of wisdom will be made known. Wise counsel or wise decisions will be made known in time. It might take time, but don't react to the negative. David didn't to his men. What's wrong with you guys? Don't you have faith? No, David just says, let me check in with the Lord. And they follow him. And now their faith is built. You see, that's the way it happens. Now, what were God's rewards here when they did had victory in battle? Well, and not just in battle, but doing God's will. There's always rewards in doing God's will. And we've seen them big time. Number one, victory over the enemy. Number two, spoils of that victory. Three, blessings to others. The blessing came to the people of Keilah, and also to David's men. Blessings upon them. And there is a fourth one, and you have to go to verse 6 to see that. Now, it came about when Abiathar, the son of Ahimelech, fled to David at Keilah, that he came down with an ephod in his hand. Now, this was the only remaining priest there that wasn't slaughtered by King Saul. And so he joins David. So notice this fourth thing, the reward of the high priest joining David with the ephod. It's really a symbol of what God does in our life, a symbol of the Holy Spirit and God's presence with us when we continue to move forward. All those things. What a blessing that is. Well, he goes on, verse 7, we'll go all the way down to verse 13. When it was told Saul that David had come to Keilah, Saul said, God has delivered him into my hand, for he shut himself in by entering a city with double gates and bars. So Saul summoned all the people for war to go down to Keilah to besiege David and his men. Now David, verse 9, knew that Saul had plotted evil against him. So he said to Abiathar the priest, bring the ephod here. Then David said, O Lord God of Israel, thy servant has heard for certain that Saul is seeking to come to Keilah to destroy the city on my account. Will the men of Keilah surrender me into his hand? Will Saul come down just as thy servant has heard? O Lord God of Israel, I pray, tell thy servant. And the Lord said, he will come down. Then David said, will the men of Keilah surrender me and my men into the hand of Saul? And the Lord said, they will surrender you. Verse 13, then David and his men, about 600, arose and departed from Keilah, and they went everywhere they could go. When it was told Saul that David had escaped from Keilah, he gave up the pursuit. One of the things here, I think sometimes when we think about using God's name in vain, this is what Saul does. This is what a classic example of that third commandment, Exodus chapter 20, verse 7, of don't take the Lord's name in vain. Sometimes we think it's those who curse and they use God's name in a curse word. Well, that's not good either. But what it means here is what Saul is doing. It's making God a partner to things that are not God. Oh, God has now sealed him up. God's given him into my hands. No, you're taking the Lord's name in vain there. Oh, no. Here, God told me to do this. God said to do that. Oh, no. It wasn't the Lord.
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0: If you've ever tried to stand up for your faith in a hostile setting, you know about the subtle ways that people can twist your words or intentions. It takes wisdom to navigate those kinds of situations, doesn't it? Welcome to Through the Bible. In our study this time, we're going to see how Jesus stood up to three different kinds of intellectual attack. Our teacher, Dr. J. Vernon McGee, illustrates from Jesus' response just how savvy you must be to get to the heart of any debate. I'm Steve Schwetz, holding the doors of the Bible bus open as you find a seat. And while you do that, Greg's here to tell us a little bit about a newer partnership opportunity that we've had, and it involves our Bible bus passes, doesn't it?
1: It does. Steve, in the last, I don't know, I'd say 5 or 6 years in particular, we've seen our ability to partner to go beyond broadcast media.
0: Yeah.
1: You know, when I joined TTB on staff 15 years ago, so long ago.
0: Yes.
1: It's been an amazing decade and a half. But in those early days, I was always connecting with other broadcasters. But now, with digital tools and the Bible bus passes, which you want to give a quick description of those for those who haven't heard?
0: First of all, we give them to you for free.
1: Yes.
0: All you have to do is call us and ask for them, and they come in a 10-pack. They're the size of a business card. You can throw a couple in your wallet and hand them out to people that you can strike a conversation up. Don't just leave them someplace. Some people do that.
1: Yes.
0: That's called litter. But if you can put it into somebody's hand and really share with them what the program means to you, it's a great low-friction way to share the Bible and through the Bible.
1: And so here's an exciting new partnership that we have entered into with a great ministry called Preborn. And it is a ministry that ministers to young women who are pregnant and to their spouses or their significant others, whoever's involved in that situation. And they are bringing the gospel to those people. They're using ultrasounds and other things to show them that that's a real human being in the woman's womb. And so they're wanting to partner with us and share Bible bus passes. A, if they've come to Christ, and they'll say, hey, you can grow by listening to Through the Bible. Or B, even if they haven't responded to Christ, they could say, here's a program you might want to listen to.
0: Yeah, and I appreciate this. Actually, this door of opportunity for us was opened through a board member, our newest board member,
1: That's Rob Reinders,
0: who there's a whole story that we don't have time to cover about how he even became a part of the ministry.
1: Yeah, it's amazing.
0: But he is, among many things, a good networker of Christian people and resources, and he's the one that put us together with the Preborn folks, and we are looking forward to the partnership. And not only Preborn in their part in preventing abortions, which we believe is always the right thing to do, but also to share the gospel for people that are in difficult situations.
1: Yeah, and so we're just excited that we can now offer TTB's digital content through these Bible bus passes. Just a QR code, you open the camera, and it opens a website that takes you to not just the English app, but all over 100 languages.
0: Yeah.
1: So you can also use it if you're in an Uber with someone and they maybe speak a different language, or you meet someone on the street. So many ways now to partner, and we're so excited about
0: it. Yeah, we are. Let me pray for us, Greg, as we begin our study. Heavenly Father, we pray that there would be opportunities for the many listeners that have those Bible bus passes, that they would remember they've got them and they would have an opportunity to hand them out and just lovingly share something that's meaningful to them, which is the ministry of Through the Bible and the teaching that it contains about biblical truth. I pray that you would open those doors even today. Bless the study as it goes out. In Jesus' name, amen. Now we're off to Matthew 22 on Through the Bible with Dr. J. Vernon McGee.
2: Now we're coming in the Gospel of Matthew to the crucifixion of Christ. He's moving majestically as the king, beginning yonder in Caesarea Philippi. He took these majestic steps down through that land, through Galilee, then beyond Jordan from Jericho. He's now come to Jerusalem, and he's ridden into the city. And for a brief moment, he demanded that they at least consider him. I think heretofore, he had never come into Jerusalem this way. And we'll see that when we get to the Gospel of John. I think he came in the sheep gate in a very unobtrusive manner, the gate where the animals for sacrifice were brought, but not this time. He rides in as a king, and they recognize him, those that are with him, as a king. And it's an opportunity for them to accept him or reject him. He's, as it were, forcing himself upon the people. Now, Matthew tells us that the three different groups in the nation, the Herodians and the Sadducees and the Pharisees, they make an onslaught, an attack upon him. And that's what we have here in this 22nd chapter. We got down just a little ways in the chapter. Now here at verse 15 is where we begin today. And first it's the Herodians who come to him with a question that actually related to their particular position. You see, they were a political party which favored the house of Herod. They looked to those of that house to deliver them from the Roman yoke. And they were strictly political. I do not think could be considered a religious party at all. And the Pharisees apparently used them or prompted them. It's quite possible that many of the Pharisees were also Herodians, since it was a political party. Now I'm reading verse 15. Then went the Pharisees and took counsel how they might entangle him in his talk. Now the Pharisees instigated this attack upon him. But notice what they did. Verse 16, they sent out unto him their disciples with the Herodians, saying, Master, we know that thou art true and teachest the way of God in truth. Neither carest thou for any man, for thou regardest not the person of man. Tell us therefore, what thinkest thou? Is it lawful to give tribute unto Caesar or not? Now, obviously, they were not really interested in that. They had their own answer, let's say. It was a trick question. You see, if he said, no, you're not to pay tribute to Caesar, then he's a traitor to Rome, and Rome was ruling over them. If he said yes, then he is not their true Messiah, because the Messiah would not say that. Believe me, they've got him on the horns of a dilemma, haven't they? Well, they think they have, at least. Now, shall we pay tribute unto Caesar or not? Now, will you notice what he did? And Jesus perceived their wickedness and said, why tempt ye me, ye hypocrites? You notice what he called them. He called them what they were, hypocrites. Now, verse 19, show me the tribute money. And they brought unto him a penny. I think this is very notable. He used their coin. I've often wondered why he didn't use his own. I think it's because he didn't have one. He asked them, says, show me a coin. Let me have a coin. And he saith unto them, whose is this image and superscription? They say unto him, Caesar's. And now they were using the legal tender, the Roman government, and here it was a Roman coin. Then saith he unto them, render therefore unto Caesar the things which are Caesar's, and unto God the things that are God's. This is an amazing answer, because there's more here than just answering them. And he certainly did that they owed something to Caesar. They did owe him something. They were using his coin, for instance. They walked down Roman roads. And Rome did give them a measure of peace. So they did owe something to Rome. And therefore rendered to Caesar the things that are Caesar's. But there's another department under God, the things that are God's. Now when they had heard these words, they marveled and left him and went their way. Now this very frankly reveals that he did not fall into their trap. And they did owe Caesar something. But that did not remove their responsibility to God at all. Now, they left him. They went their way. It's time now for the Sadducees to come to bat, and they make an attempt to trap him. Verse 23, now, and I'm reading. The same day came to him the Sadducees, which say that there is no resurrection, and ask him, saying, Master, Moses said, if a man die having no children, his brother shall marry his wife, raise up seed unto his brother. Now there were with us seven brethren. The first, when he'd married a wife, deceased, and having no issue, left his wife unto his brother. Likewise the second also, the third, and all the way down, by the way, to the seventh. And last of all, the woman died also. Therefore, in the resurrection, whose wife shall she be of the seven? for they've all had her. Now, you see, the Sadducees, they didn't believe in a resurrection. It's a ridiculous illustration. Imagine this woman had seven brothers for her husbands. She must have been in Hollywood to have done this. But the question is, whose wife shall she be? Now, there are two things our Lord said in which the Sadducees erred. Listen to him, verse 29. Jesus answered and said unto them, ye do err, not knowing the scriptures nor the power of God. Now, the Sadducees were ignorant in two spheres. They, first of all, did not know the scriptures, and they had no knowledge of the power of God. In other words, ignorance of the scriptures and ignorance of the power of God caused them to bring up such a ridiculous illustration as that. Now, the explanation is simple and the problem is solved. And it's just this simple. Verse 30, for in the resurrection, they neither marry nor are given in marriage, but are as the angels of God in heaven. Now, they're not angels. We'll not be angels in heaven. But we'll be like them in the sense that they do not marry or given in marriage. In other words, there'll not be any necessity to continue the race by birth, no multiplication of the race by that method in heaven. That does not mean that a husband and wife who are very close down here can't be together in heaven. If they want to be, of course they could be. But my friend, think of the ones that wouldn't want to be together, and they certainly won't have to be together. But after all, they both will have a new body, be new individuals, and probably they'll get along lots better up there than they did down here. But the important thing is no such thing as the marriage relationship for the purpose of propagating the race. That is the point that he's answering. Now, he says this to them, verse 31, but as touching the resurrection of the dead, have ye not read that which was spoken unto you by God, saying, I am the God of Abraham, the God of Isaac, and the God of Jacob? God's not the God of the dead, but of the living. And that is devastating, that statement. Abraham, what about Abraham today? Well, Abraham is as much Abraham today as he ever was. How about Isaac and Jacob? They've just been transferred to another place. They're living. And that's true of your loved one that's in Christ, waiting over there for you. This is a great statement. When the multitudes heard this, they were astonished at his doctrine. The Sadducees now have been silenced. Herodians have been silenced. The Pharisees, they represented actually the very best in Israel. They were a religio-political party, and they hoped to restore the kingdom, and in that they could join with the Herodians. They'd like to have seen the kingdom of David brought back into power and get rid of Rome, but as a religious party, they opposed the Sadducees. I would suppose they would correspond to the conservative wing today of the church, and that the Sadducees would correspond to the liberal wing of the church. Now let me read verse 34. But when the Pharisees had heard that he had put the Sadducees to silence, they were gathered together. In other words, they have a huddle now, and they've got to plan a strategy in order to come to him. Then one of them, which was a lawyer, and that would mean a scribe, he knew the Mosaic law, and that is the sense in which this is used here, asked him a question, tempting him and saying, now they put this man forth as being their clever lawyer in order that he might propound a question. Verse 36, Master, which is the great commandment in the law? Now, listen to the Lord. Jesus said unto him, thou shalt love the Lord thy God with all thy heart, with all thy soul, with all thy mind. This is the first and great commandment. And he did not pick any one of the Ten Commandments. Now, will you notice? And he gives them a second one. The second is like unto it, thou shalt love thy neighbor as thyself. Now, when you put this down on your life, you recognize that you are coming short of the glory of God. And our Lord now is very straightforward with the man. Here are the two great commandments. You want to know what is the greatest? Well, this is the greatest, and this is the next one. On these two commandments hang all the law and the prophets. Now the Pharisees are a little puzzled, and so they huddle again. Verse 41, while the Pharisees were gathered together, Jesus asked them. Now, you see, his answer was so definite and straightforward, and it's so obviously accurate, and they had to be honest. If they were honest, they'd have to say, well, we've fallen short. We can't be saved that way. We do need a Savior. And he was right then, almost in the shadow of the cross. Now, will you notice, on these two commandments hang all the law and the prophets. While the Pharisees were gathered together, Jesus asked them. Now, they had a little huddle. They were going to come at him again, but he beats them now to the punch. And now he asked them something. And this is what he asked. What think ye of Christ? Whose son is he? They'd questioned his birth, you see. Whose son is he? They say unto him, the son of David. He saith unto them, how then doth David in spirit, or in the spirit, call him Lord? And David did that in Psalm 110, verse 1. How did David do that? How could David call his son his Lord? That just wasn't the way it was done. They would have to say that he would have to be supernaturally born for David to call him Lord. And he quotes now, the Lord said unto my Lord, sit thou on my right hand till I make thine enemies thy footstool. That's Psalm 110:1. If David then call him Lord, how is he his son? That's the question that our Lord put them. And no man was able to answer him a word, neither durst any man from that day forth ask him any more questions. Now you see, there are several things that are quite interesting here. David wrote Psalm 110. The liberal says he didn't. David wrote Psalm 110 by the Holy Spirit. The liberal says not. And David wrote Psalm 110 about the Messiah. The liberal says he didn't. But you see, our Lord made that very clear. Now, this gives the explanation, and the only explanation is the virgin birth of Jesus. If David then call him Lord, how is he his son? He couldn't be his son by natural birth. It had to be by a supernatural birth, and they'd have to admit that. And you see, they were questioning his, by the way. They were saying, for instance, we're sons of Abraham. We're not illegitimate at all. Now, this ended the verbal clash with the religious rulers, and we're told that no man was able to answer him a word, neither durst any man from that day forth ask him any more questions. They made no concerted attack upon him verbally after this. They have determined his death now, and that's the thing they're going to move to. They see they cannot answer him. This is, to me, one of the great proofs of his deity. Now we come to chapter 23, and here the Lord Jesus warns the multitude against the scribes and Pharisees, and he pronounces woes upon the scribes and Pharisees and weeps over Jerusalem. Now this chapter concludes the clash with the religious rulers by the Lord Jesus, warning the multitude about them and then denouncing the religious rulers in no unmistakable terms. It is scathing. It is scalding. It's scorching what he says to them. It's filled with invective, denunciation, and merciless condemnation. It's very difficult for me to see how the liberal articulates this chapter with his conception of a gentle Jesus who never judged in saying anything harsh while he was here. You read this chapter carefully and slowly, and it'll blanch your own soul. It's more difficult, I think, to outline this chapter than most of the others here. But you have the warning of Jesus against the scribes and Pharisees, and then the woes of Jesus against the scribes and Pharisees, and then the weeping of Jesus over Jerusalem. Now, listen to him as he begins here. Then spake Jesus to the multitude and to his disciples, saying, the scribes and the Pharisees sit in Moses' seat. They're usurping that which was really they had no right to. They occupied the same position the church leaders occupy today. People looked up to him for the interpretation of the truth. Now listen to him. All therefore whatsoever they bid you observe, that observe and do, but do not ye after their works, for they say and do not. Now they interpret the scripture, and you can't break the scripture because they're breaking it. You do what the scripture says, but you don't follow their works because they are not following the word of God. Now here's a sad commentary upon religious rulers. Listen to him. For they bind heavy burdens and grievous to be borne, lay them on men's shoulders, but they themselves will not move them with one of their fingers. But all their works they do for to be seen of man. They make broad their phylacteries and enlarge the borders of their garments. They love the uppermost rooms at feasts and the chief seats in the synagogues and greeting in the markets and to be called of man, Rabbi, Rabbi. They like to have titles. They like to be recognized. They wear certain religious garments and habits that sets them apart from other people. Our Lord is condemning that. Now he says here, but be ye not called Rabbi, that is a teacher. For one is your master, even Christ, and all your brethren. That is something we need to keep in mind. I think that there's certain respect. Honor belongs to the pastor of a church. But my friend, he's no different than anyone else. He's just one of your brothers. And call no man your father. That is the life giver. That's what a father is upon the earth. For one is your father which is in heaven. Neither be ye called master. That is, you don't have any authority. The only authority is the word of God. Neither be ye called master, for one is your master, even Christ. This is terrific, by the way. But he that is greatest among you shall be your servant. Now, if you want to be the greatest, then become the servant of all. And whosoever shall exalt himself shall be abased, and he that shall humble himself shall be exalted. Now he pronounced these woes here, and believe me, they're terrific. Listen to this. But woe unto you, scribes and Pharisees, hypocrites. Listen to him. For ye shut up the kingdom of heaven against men, for ye neither go in yourselves, neither suffer ye them that are entering to go in. In other words, a hypocrite can block the way to heaven more than anything else. And that is the thing he's saying. He uses the term woe here 8 times and hypocrite 7 times. Again, verse 14, woe unto you scribes and Pharisees, hypocrites. Listen to this. Ye devour widows' houses and for a pretense make long prayer. Therefore ye shall receive the greater condemnation. In other words, their business dealings were crooked and heartless, but they made long prayers. Verse 15, woe unto you, scribes and Pharisees, hypocrites, for ye compass sea and land to make one proselyte, and when he's made, ye make him twofold more the child of hell than yourself. Oh, they were great going out witnessing. They could go down to the mission and speak, and they would go around everywhere and give a witness. But I tell you, they were not getting anyone to Christ. No one really was born again. Woe unto you, ye blind guides, which say, whosoever shall swear by the temple, it's nothing, but whosoever shall swear by the gold of the temple, he's a debtor. They're hair splitters, you see. Verse 17, ye fools and blind, for whether is greater, the gold of the temple that sanctifieth the gold, and whosoever shall swear by the altar, it's nothing, but whosoever sweareth by the gift that is upon it, he's guilty. Ye fools and blind, for whether is greater the gift or the altar that sanctifieth the gift. Whoso therefore shall swear by the altar sweareth by it and by all things thereon. And whosoever shall swear by the temple sweareth by it and by him that dwelleth therein. And he that shall swear by heaven sweareth by the throne of God and by him that sitteth thereon. You see, they were tempting to split hairs, and that is something that is dangerous in Christian work today. My, I tell you, you won't find anything more harsh than this, and I think we've had just about all we can take of this today, but I intend to finish it next time as we see the gentle Jesus using the harshest language that's in the entire Word of God. Until next time, may God richly bless you, my beloved.
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Sorry, let me get set up real quick. Good morning, everybody. It's good to see you guys in the house of the Lord. My name is Ben Sakai. I'm just super excited to share with you guys today. So this is my first time preaching, so please just give me some grace. But I'm like really astonished, like, wow, there's so many people here today. So I'm feeling a little bit nervous, but I'm here for you guys. So no pressure. I appreciate you. Today we're going to be doing the prodigal son. It's in Luke 15, 11 to 35. And the way I like to do scripture is I'm going to read some and then give you a breakdown. Because sometimes when people just read it and they're just going through it, there's no context. It's kind of hard to understand. You know, I'm like, okay, that doesn't really make any sense to me. But well, I'm going to try with my style and hopefully it's receptive today. So yeah, we'll go through the scripture one by one. So Luke 15, 11, it says, Jesus continued, "There was a man who had two sons. The younger one said to his father, 'Father, give me my share of the estate.' So he divided his property between them." So when you read that initially, it doesn't seem like that serious. But the son is essentially telling the father, "You're no good to me. You would better be dead to me so I could get my inheritance." He's being extremely disrespectful. So you could read that and not really understand that, but that's pretty much what he's saying. Like, "Father, just it would be better off if you were dead. Just give me my inheritance now so I can use it." So that's the context of this passage. The next part is, so yeah. "Not long after that, the younger son got together all he had, set off for a distant country, and there squandered his wealth in wild living. After he had spent everything, there was a severe famine in that whole country, and he began to be in need. So he went out and hired himself out to be a citizen out of that country, who sent him to his fields to feed pigs. He longed to fill his stomach with the pods the pigs were eating, but no one gave him anything." So the context of this part is, in Jewish culture, pigs are detestable. They're like swine. So for him to be feeding pigs is already bad, but for him to wanting to eat what the pigs are eating, wow, this guy is bad, guys. He's like, you have the worst job of the worst job. Not like, there's one thing in this, you know, this is like first century Jew to be feeding the pigs because how they're looked upon. It's another thing to be, you're longing to eat what the pigs are eating. That's next level of desperation. That's like super, super bad. Okay, so we're there. 16, yep, 17. "When he came to his senses, he said, 'How many of my father's hired servants have food to spare? And here I am starving to death. I will set out and go back to my father and say to him, Father, I have sinned against heaven and against you. I am no longer worthy to be called your son. Make me like one of your hired servants.' So he got up and went to his father." You know, this part is pretty self-explanatory. You know, he came to his senses like, man, what am I doing? Like, I'm literally here feeding pigs, longing to eat what the pigs are eating, when I could just go back to my father. And even his servants are living better than the way I'm living right now. So once he came to his senses, he said, you know what? I'm gonna go back, you know? And this action too, before I continue, is important because, you know people who think, you know, you ever hear people say like, "Oh, I can't go to church, I'm gonna start burning." You know, they say that as a joke, you know? Or, I can't pick up my Bible, you know, my hands will be on fire. You know, just jokes like that. I'm a little younger than you guys, respectfully. So these are some of the jokes my friends make. Or, you know, people who want to make that change, but they don't want to go to church. You know, like, I know church is good. I know God is good, but I don't want to step into the Father's house. You know, I'm not worthy. So this aspect is like, you know, you come to realization like, okay, at the end of the day, all I need to do is go back, you know, to the Father, run to the Father. Okay, next, 20. "So he got up and went to his father. But while he was a long way off, his father saw him and was filled with compassion for him. He ran to his son, threw his hands around him, and kissed him." Okay, wait, I'll keep reading. Sorry, my neck kind of hurt. Usually we have the pulpit up here. I'm like, I feel like I have to look down. But the son said to him, "Father, I've sinned against heaven and against you. I am no longer worthy to be called your son." But the father said to his servants, "Quick, bring the best robe and put it on him. Put a ring on his finger and sandals on his feet. Bring the fattened calf and kill it. Let's have a feast and celebrate. For this son of mine was dead
and is alive again. He was lost and he is found. So they began to celebrate. So real quick, you know, we read this passage and it's like, it's crazy because when I think of human nature, when you, as a person, if being a father, if your son asked you, right? Oh, you know, in that context, dad, you would be better off dead to me so I could get the money that you're going to give me than to be in my life. You would have some sort of level of resentment, you know? Your son come, if you're, me personally, I can say that, you know? You know, I have goodness in my heart, but, you know, if my son said it to me, I would find that extremely disrespectful, right? You'd feel some sort of way if your son was like, yeah, dad, if you just died and I took your money, I'd be happy. I don't need you. I don't need a relationship with you. You'd be like, wow, like, okay, that's very hurtful, but all right. And imagine the love you would have to be to even give that to him. Like, you know what, son? If that's what you think is going to make you happy, here you go. So with that being said, it's crazy because, you know, when the son came back to the father, what did the father do? The father ran towards him, embraced him, hugs and kisses. You know, you would think that the father would be some level of resentful, right, in this context. But yeah, he had no anger, no animosity. Instead, he was filled with compassion and ran towards his son, embracing and kissing him. Wow, that is. And in this parable, who is the father? Is the father like just a good Christian dad? You know, who is the father? The father is Jesus, okay? And he wants that relationship with you and he loves you. And even sometimes we're like that, right? We're like, you know, God, we want the provision. We want the house. We want the wife. We want the relationship. But we don't want the relationship with you, Lord. Sometimes we live our life like that. That is the human application to this. And what this God sometimes says, okay, you know, that's what you think is going to make you happy, I'll give it to you. But at the end of the day, once you have it and what you think that's going to make you happy, it'll just be squandered. And you'll realize to fill that void, you need Jesus. And you want to have that relationship with him, you know. So that's just kind of what I wanted to share with you guys. Let me look at my notes real quick, making sure I don't miss anything. Also, another aspect too is, you know, the father did not hesitate to throw a great feast and celebration for his son who had returned. You, no matter what you said, no matter what you've done, if you turn back and come to the father's house, we rejoice, you know. I have a basketball ministry and I had somebody who came to Christ, and it is one of like the best things ever, having someone come back home, you know. And these are just some quick points I wrote for you guys. You know, God loves you. You know, when you're desperate, you will seek the world for answers, but it won't fulfill you, you know? Not only will God welcome you back with open arms, but he will go beyond your expectations. You know, when the son came home, his father brought him sandals, gave him a robe, you know? He expected to be on his knees begging his father back, but his father embraced him and said, hey, let's kill the fattened calf and let's celebrate tonight. Our son is home. So God will not only welcome you back, but he will go beyond your expectations. You know, that's how much love he has for you. And yeah, I already shared this, but he went towards the father. He didn't just sit and sulk and be like, oh, I'm down so bad. My father doesn't love me anymore. I can't go back. I disrespected him. No, he took that step to, I'm going to go back, you know. And that's a lot of us, that's the aspect we don't do, you know. We just sit and we wait. And we say, you know, we'll come to you, Lord, or Lord, I know you're good, or Lord, I'm so sad, but we don't go for him. We just stay where we are. So reaching out and going is a big aspect of the story. We're all dead to sin, but only through Jesus who died for our sins, we will inherit life. Life without God will lead to emptiness and despair. Life with God will be abundant. Real quick, just some aspects I wanted to share with you guys. It's like, you know, I was a person that lived for myself, you know. My testimony is, you know, I used to be bad. I used to be a big time gambler, super bad. And I used to like sell drugs, okay, like weed and like cocaine and stuff like that. And the definition of insanity is doing the same things over and over again and you expect different results. And that was me. I just lived my life for me. I would gamble, I would sell drugs, I would drink, I would do this and that. And literally you're in this endless loop.
And that can be applied to anything. It doesn't have to be like, oh, selling drugs, this and that. But you ever feel like you're stuck? You're going through the motions, you're not growing, you're doing the same thing every single day, expecting different results. That's the definition of insanity. That's how I was living. And that life that you live for yourself only leads to death, you know? Spiritual death and, yeah, sadness and emptiness, you know? That sounds kind of bad, but it's like the truth, you know? At the end of the day, there was nights where I would be really sad and hurt and crying, and I have an empty void in my heart. Sure, I had money. Sure, I felt good drinking. Sure, I felt good doing this, but it wasn't going anywhere, you know? Yeah, having life without God is pretty sad. But with that being said, it's like life with God is abundant, okay? So in John 10:10, it says, "The thief only comes to steal and kill and destroy. I have come that they may have life and have it to the full." You know, God wants us to have a full and abundant life, okay? I just want to just say that because, you know, when you're in the world, right, and you value the things of the world, right, if you were an alcoholic or you like to drink, you like to gamble, you like to make money, you like to do all that, that's what you treasure, you know? So if you don't have these things, you'll think, oh, that's not real life. Like, if I don't have this and that. Well, what I'm trying to go with, sorry, I kind of missed my point, but what I'm trying to say is, you know, sometimes people look at the Christian life as boring, like a subset of rules you have to follow, right? Like, oh, if I'm a Christian, I can't drink. Oh, if I'm a Christian, I can't make money. If I'm a Christian, I can't do this. I can personally testify, wow, your life is going to be way more incredible and way more amazing being in the presence of God. You would look at a Christian, right, and you would think, oh, yeah, they have a boring life. But then you hear testimonies of people who are super faithful, the miracles God has worked in their life, and you're amazed. Like, you know, for example, Pastor Jonathan, I know some of you here are familiar with him. His wife, you know, you could look at her like, oh, she had a boring life because you, like, oh, she doesn't drink or didn't do this or didn't do that. And then you start to realize, like, wow, she's been to, like, over 10 countries, traveled the world, lived in Albania, been here, been that. God, you know, blessed her with a family, things of that nature. And you're, like, amazed. So what I'm trying to say is, like, God has an abundant life for you, okay? He doesn't have a life of, like, oh, you're going to be struggling for food every day. Oh, you're not going to know where your next meal is going to come from. Oh, you don't know what clothes you're going to wear. You don't know where you're going to sleep. God has a life for you that is full and abundant. You are His children, okay? You're not just, like, some person that was created just to be here on earth, just to wander, okay? God has a life for you. He has a purpose for you. He has a vision for you. In Jeremiah 29:11, it says, "For I know the plans I have for you, declares the Lord. Plans to prosper you, not to harm you, and plans to give you hope and a future." Okay? When you read that, do you think of like, oh, you're going to be homeless and you're going to wonder where you're eating. You're going to wonder what clothes you're going to be wearing. No. Guys, He has a plan of hope for you, a future for you, and He has an abundant life ready to go for you. Okay? And with that being said, let's hit the next slide. Let me look at my notes real quick. Sorry, first time preacher in the building, you know. Okay. I got Matthew 6:25-34 for you guys. Just to reiterate, like, God's goodness here. Let me pull it up. So this is Jesus preaching on the Beatitudes. He's saying, "Therefore I tell you, do not worry about your life, what you will eat or drink, or about your body, what you will wear. Is not life more than food, and the body more than clothes? Look at the birds of the air. Do they not sow or reap or store away in barns, and yet your heavenly Father feeds them? Are you not much more valuable than they? Can any one of you worrying add a single hour to your life? And why do you worry about clothes? See how the flowers of the field grow. They do not labor or spin. Yeah, I tell you that even Solomon in all his splendor was dressed like one of these. If that is how God clothes the grass of the field, which is here today and tomorrow is thrown into the fire, will He not much clothe you? You have little faith. So do not worry, saying, 'What shall we eat, or what shall we drink, or what shall we wear?' For the pagans run after all these things, and your heavenly Father knows what you need them. But seek first His kingdom and His righteousness, and all things will be given to you as well. Therefore, do not worry about tomorrow, for tomorrow will worry about itself. Each day has its troubles of its own." So I just like that too, because, you know, baseline, yeah. This is like super minimal requirement. I mean, God has called you to abundant life, but, you know, look at the birds. They have the opportunity to eat. They have the opportunity to fly.
And God is God. And we're more important than birds, you know. So we're gonna be fed. We're gonna be clothed. So God will provide for us. And this is like more of the next aspect I want to share is Matthew 7:7, where it's like, this is what God is saying. He's saying, ask and it will be given to you. Seek and you will find. Knock and the door will be opened to you. For everyone who asks receives. The one who seeks finds. And the one who knocks the door, it will be open. Which of you, if your son asks for bread, will give him a stone? Or if he asks for a fish, will give him a snake? If you then, though are evil, know how to give good gifts to your children, how much more will your Father in heaven give good gifts to those who ask him? So in everything you do, do to others what you would have done to you. For this sums up the law and the prophets. I just love this verse so much because it's like a simple illustration, right? I'm sure there's a lot of parents here, a lot of grandparents. You know, if your grandson or your son or your daughter or granddaughter were like, Mom, Dad, can I have an ice cream? You wouldn't give them a stone, you know? You would be like, yeah, let me get you an ice cream. If your family on Christmas want a particular Christmas gift, you know, let me get a race car set, please, Dad. You would give it to them. With that being said, it's like, this is, and we're human, guys, okay? We know how to give good gifts to our children. We know how to provide for our children. Imagine what the Father can give you, okay? If we can't have the ability to, when someone asks for an ice cream or for bread, and we're able to fulfill their needs, imagine what God can do for you, okay? That's why I really like that illustration. It's like, you know, we have the things here on earth where it's like your father or your mom is able to provide for you, but then we have a heavenly Father who oversees everything, who knows everything, and can provide this abundant life to you. So, man, I just really love that illustration. And it's like simple, you know? You ask, seek, knock, find, the door will be open to you. It's not like, yeah, and this is Jesus speaking, you know? This is not like some random guy, you know? It's literally giving you a pretty good illustration of that. And yeah, I wrote a note here and it says, you know, yeah, pretty much what I just said. Comparing like, you know, so like, you know how I told you guys in the parable, Jesus is the Father. It's like that too. Like there's levels of love in someone's heart. You know, if your son, like not to reiterate, and I want to keep saying the same things, but if your son asked you for his inheritance and told you, oh, you would better off be dead, and you know, you would feel some sort of way, right? And then there's Jesus saying, I still love you, running towards you and embracing you. So those are the two different type of fathers. So what I'm trying to say is, you know, we have the human Father and then we have the heavenly Father. And obviously in the prodigal son, he goes above and beyond with his compassion and love. And that's the guy we have providing for us, guys. Okay, next slide. So with that being said, it's like, what's like kind of the next step? How can we build a relationship with God? How can we be with the Father? So real simple. It's the first is knowing his commands and being obedient to them. You know, it's hard to live for somebody or live, yeah, if you don't know anything about him. You know, I could tell you guys, oh, God got this abundant life for you. Oh, God got this amazing life for you. And then you're like, you leave here and you're thinking, well, how do I get to know more about God? So real simple is, we even have Bibles in here for you guys. You guys can just take them. Take every Bible that's in here and read it. And and also, I have some scripture for you too. This is Jesus still speaking in John 14:21. It says, whoever has my commands and keep them is the one who loves me. The one who loves me will love my Father, and I too will love them and show myself to them. So, yeah, real simple. We got to know the commands of God and keep them and be obedient to them, you know? I'm just trying to think of a summarization of what I'm sharing with you guys. It's like, dude, life with God is so incredible, an abundant life, okay? That's pretty much it. Okay, next slide. Sorry. I feel like I gave a good example of that. But yeah, real quick. So this is kind of how I wanted to wrap it up for you guys. Romans 6:23 says, for the wages of sin is death, but the gift of God is eternal life in Christ Jesus our Lord. So, and I was a person too when I was younger. I didn't really understand the nature of sin. I thought sin was whatever. You know, I would just go Easter, I would go Christmas service, that's it. But when you guys understand the penalty or the price that Jesus paid for us on the cross of dying for our sin, in our human nature, in our sin nature, our wage is death. And that's for every person, okay?
And if you don't know what a wage is, it's like, if you work a job, that's a wage, right? So if you get your wage, that's what you're owed, that's what you're paid. Us in sin and us being human, our wage is death. And man, that's crazy. That's really bad, you know. So eternal life is a gift God gives understanding sin, like undeserving sinners who don't believe in his son, you know. And it's so crazy because it's like, you know, eternal life, you know, you could hear that. I should have pulled up the scripture, but it's okay. But eternal life, you think of that as in like, oh, when I die, we go to heaven, eternal life. Guys, once you make that turn to Jesus and once you, you know, repent, eternal life starts right now. God's gifts, God's love, eternal life starts right now. It doesn't start when you die. Eternal life is a relationship you get to have with God forever, okay? And sorry, I'm like just so excited for you guys because it's like, once you enter that relationship with him, I'm thinking about all the scripture I shared, you know? It's like, you have a father who's going to provide for you. He'll at least clothe you. He'll at least give you food. If you do something wrong, he loves you with all his heart. You know, he has a great life for you, an abundant life. He has plans for you to prosper, of hope, you know? So it's like, wow, like, that's awesome. And it's crazy too, because when you live that life with God, compared to the life you live without him, yeah, you're always going to feel that void. You're always going to be in despair. You're always going to be empty. Like, something will be always missing, you know? Talking about the parable, for example, let me read the room. Let me see. Robin Williams, right? I don't know if you guys know who that is. But he's someone who, you know, you would inherently think, oh, you have everything you want in life. Everyone loves you. You have so much money. Like, you have status. But what happened? He ends up committing suicide, you know? It's like, if you don't have a relationship with the Lord, it's like, you're just stuck. Like, something is missing. There is a void that you just cannot fill. And it just leads you to darkness and despair. Well, but I don't want my message to be like, oh, you know, you guys are in darkness and despair. But I'm just saying, like, even for me, when I used to live my life without God, I was stuck. I was sad. I was in a dark place. You could conventionally look at me and be like, oh, this guy has it all. You know, this guy had money. This guy had this guy had that. But I was empty and I was broken and I was sad, you know. And once I surrendered my life to the Lord, it was way, way, way different. So, yeah, that's what I wanted to share with you guys today. I'm here if you have any questions. Yeah, I really love you guys. I know it's kind of, I don't know. I guess it's kind of different because I'm younger, you know. But, yeah, I don't know. I love all you guys here. And I want you to see, we have services 7:15, 9 o'clock, 10:45. I also put this up, you know, just as a little, because I kind of talk about being obedient to God, knowing his commands, being in your word. This is something just real small. You know, Exodus 20 has the 10 commandments. Matthew 5, he's going over some of the commandments and he's preaching. So it's just, if you were interested, then this is where it'd be. But yeah, no, that pretty much sums up everything. And no, I just really love you guys and God loves you guys. And hey, don't ever think that you're too far away to turn back from what you've done, what you did, and repent. We have a gift from God. And he, like the story illustrates, he wants

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2: His love for us is unsurpassed. It's absolutely immeasurable. And when we think about the forgiveness of our sins, and we think about all that He is and all that He does, we have a reason to stand in awe of Him. He is the absolute sovereign ruler of this universe, controlling all things at all times. Omnipotent, omniscient, omnipresent, merciful, just, the judge of all mankind. Why should you and I obey Him? Because of who He is.
3: That was an inspiring description of God. And if someone were to ask you, what is God like, what would you say? It's a very important thought to consider because your answers affect you more than you might think. Today on In Touch, the teaching ministry of Dr. Charles Stanley will hear compelling and encouraging reasons to obey God.
2: When you're confronted with a decision to make to either obey or disobey God, what is your response? You say, well, sometimes I do, sometimes I don't. You know what? When you start living a godly life, you won't put up with that sometimes I do, sometimes I don't. There may be failures at times, and there will be weaknesses in moments when all of us don't do exactly what He says do. But you won't have a lackadaisical, spasmodic attitude, well, sometimes I do, sometimes I don't, because you're going to begin to realize that roller coaster living, and that's what that is. Sometimes I do, sometimes I don't. Sometimes I do, sometimes I don't. That's not godly living. That's not the way He wants us to live. And oftentimes, the reason we excuse ourselves is because we've never decided, why do we choose to obey God? Is it obligation? Is it necessity? What is the reason? And then I think sometimes we don't realize the kind of spiritual impact that it has upon our life when we do not obey Him, or when we obey Him for the wrong reasons. I want you to turn, if you will, to Acts chapter 5. Let me give you a little background of what's happening. Peter and John went to the temple. Here's a man who's been lame for 40 years, and they say to him, as he asks something from them, and Peter says, silver and gold have I none. But in the name of the Lord Jesus Christ, he says, rise and walk. Grabs him up by the hand, pulls him up, and he stands up and he's healed. Everybody around gets excited. So they're brought before the magistrates, and they're questioned about what they're doing. And so Peter and John answered and said, whether it's right in the sight of God to give heed to you rather than to God, you be the judge. We cannot stop speaking about what we've seen and heard. And they had seen, of course, the Lord Jesus Christ, crucifixion, resurrection, and all the rest. So they are let go, and then they preach in the gospel again. A lot of things are happening. People are being saved. Hundreds and hundreds of people are being saved. They get arrested again. And this time, they get thrown in jail, and the angel of the Lord lets them out. And so when they come looking for them, they can't find them. They're brought before the magistrates again. And listen to what happens in chapter 5, beginning in verse 27. When they had brought them, they stood them before the council. The high priest questioned them, saying, we gave you strict orders not to continue teaching in this name, that is the name of Jesus. And yet you filled Jerusalem with your teaching and intend to bring this man's blood upon us. Listen to what Peter said. But Peter and the apostles answered, we must obey God rather than men. The God of our fathers raised up Jesus, whom you put to death by hanging him on the cross. He's the one whom God exalted to his right hand as Prince and a Savior, to grant repentance to Israel and forgiveness of sins. And we are witnesses of these things, and so is the Holy Spirit, whom God has given to those who obey Him. Now here's the question. What is it that motivated this passion within him to say, we must obey God rather than men? Have you ever had to say that? I must obey God rather than you. I must obey God rather than men. Or simply, I must obey God in this situation. Confronted with something that God has confronted you with, and you know in your heart, I must be obedient to Him. I must obey God. What is the passion within Peter that caused him to say, we must obey God? Not obligation, not guilt, not afraid of Him. But what are the reasons? So I want to ask you a question. Why do you obey Him? When you get confronted with those things in life, why do you obey him? Do you obey him because you're afraid to look over your shoulder, because if you disobey him, he's going to get me? And there are a lot of people who live their whole life out of fear. Even after they're saved, they live their life in fear. Suppose I do this, what's God going to think? I don't want to disappoint God. You know, you can't disappoint God. In order to disappoint someone, they have to have expectations of you, and not knowing what's going to happen. You know what? God knows all about what you and I are going to do. He's never disappointed. He already knows everything that's going to happen in our life, so he's not disappointed. He may be grieved by what we do, but it's no big surprise to him. God doesn't want you obeying him because you're afraid of what's going to happen and because you fear he's going to reject you and he's not going to love you anymore. Then why? What is the motivation? What is it motivated the Apostle Peter standing before those people, knowing they could put him in jail and keep him there for a long time or take his life, whatever? What motivated him to say, we must obey God? He knew something. He was motivated by the right thing. So let's think about what those things are. And the first one, of course, is we obey him because we reverence him. That is, we acknowledge who he is. We recognize who he is. And so when you look at this fourth chapter, what the disciples are saying here, when they are brought before the rulers, beginning in verse 8, then Peter, filled with the Holy Spirit, said to them, rulers and elders of the people, if we're on trial today for a benefit done to a sick man as to how this man has been made well, let it be known to all of you and to all the people of Israel that by the name of Jesus Christ the Nazarene, whom you crucified, whom God raised from the dead, by this name this man stands here before you in good health. He is the stone, that is Jesus is, which was rejected by you, the builders, but which became the chief cornerstone. And there is salvation in no one else, but there is no other name under heaven that has been given among men by which we must be saved. You know what motivated him? What motivated him is he knew. Listen, he had a reverence for the Lord Jesus Christ. He knew who he was. That is, he is the creator of the heavens and the earth. He's the giver of life to every single one of us. And when Peter said, we must obey God, he knew who he was talking about. His love for us is unsurpassed. It's absolutely immeasurable. And when we think about the forgiveness of our sins, and we think about all that he is and all that he does, we have a reason to stand in awe of him. We sing that we stand in awe of him. That means we reverence him, we honor him, we adore him, we worship him because he's worthy of it. Why should you and I obey him? Because of who he is. A second reason you and I should obey him, and one of the reasons that we ought to be motivated to do so, and certainly I think this was true of Peter and those apostles, is we obey him out of pure gratitude. God the Father, through his Son Jesus Christ and the Holy Spirit, reached down, convicted you of sin, gave you the gift of faith, accepted your confession and your repentance. And what did he do? He saved you. And he redeemed you, and he glorified you, and reconciled you, and justified you, and sanctified you. He adopted you into his family so that every single one of us is a child of the living God once we've trusted Jesus Christ as our personal Savior. And he sent the Holy Spirit to seal us forever as one of his children. And you think about this. You and I are not saved today because of our good works. We're saved by his great grace. We're not kept saved by good works. But listen, by his eternal gift of eternal security. Who we are and what we are is the result of who he is and what he is and his love and devotion for us. And the scripture says not only has he saved us, reconciled us, and changed us, living on the inside of us through the Holy Spirit, enabling us every single day, providing for our needs, giving us direction for our life. He's planned our life. He has the path all laid out. And he's promised to walk with us and to provide our needs every single day, no matter what's going on in our life. And when you think about so much that he's done that you're not even aware of, we talk about redemption, that he paid the sin debt at the cross for your sins. You couldn't have done that. Only the sinless Son of God could die for them. He chose to do that. Prepared you a home in heaven. Wrote your name in the Lamb's Book of Life. Getting you ready to go there. And he has a place nobody can take but you. When you think about all he's done for you, how can you and I do anything but obey him? Motivated by pure gratitude and thanksgiving. But there's a third reason, and I think certainly this also was a part of Peter's thinking when he said, we must obey God rather than man. Why? Simply because we love him. Peter certainly loved the Lord. And you know, when I think about all the things that Peter went through and how what a leader he was among the apostles, but in the most critical, crucial moments of Jesus' life, when he needed a friend as he'd never needed one before, he did not even know him. But can you imagine the penetration of the eyes of Jesus when his eyes met Peter's eyes, and he simply, the scripture says, he looked upon Peter and Peter remembered. It went straight to his heart. His confession and repentance must have been weeping and weeping and weeping. But you know what? He had a love for Jesus that gave him courage and confidence and assurance that nothing else in the world would. When we think about when he said, we must obey God rather than men, his love for him, his love for the Lord Jesus Christ, and you think about how he's loved us. And I think about all the different ways he's loved us, but I think one of the most significant is this, that he chose a plan for your life. And I think as you think about that, let's look, for example, in Ephesians chapter 1 for a moment, because this is a wonderful passage, and oftentimes you think, well, does God care about me? Does God love me? We question all the things that we wonder about sometimes. Listen to what he says. Chapter 1, verse 3. Blessed be the God and Father of our Lord Jesus Christ, who has blessed us with every spiritual blessing in the heavenly places in Christ. You know what that means? He has already planned it, stored it up. It's provided for. Every single thing you and I will ever need, our loving Heavenly Father has already prepared. Listen to this. Just as he chose us in Christ before the foundation of the world, an awesome expression of his love for us, that he chose us. You know why you're saved? Because God chose you. Listen, he says not only that, he predestined us to do what? To become a member of his family, adoption, as his sons through Jesus Christ. Now watch this. To himself, according to the kind intention of his will. You know why he did it? Because he wanted to. When you think about the fact of how he has loved us and the things he's done for us in our life, you think about the fact he says he lavished his grace upon us, that God loves you enough to plan the best for your life and is willing to walk with you through that plan. He has the path every single day laid out. And if you and I will follow that, we'll discover something about him that we could never discover any other way. He's so willing to express that love. When I think about how much he loves us and all he's done for us that no one else can do, why do I need any other reason than the fact I just love him? We obey him because we love him. You won't love him until you understand who he is. When you understand who he is, what's happened? Your gratitude's going to begin to skyrocket. Why do you obey God? Could you say that's because you understand who he is, the sovereign ruler of this universe, your heavenly Father? Can you say that your heart is overflowing with gratitude for all that he's done in your life and all that he's doing and what you know he's going to do and things you don't know he's going to do? Could you say it's because you just love him and loving him is enough for you? There's another reason we obey him, and that's this, and that's because we trust him. Why do you think the apostle Peter and his fellow disciples said, we must obey God? Here's the reason. Because they trusted him. You know what? You will not obey a God you don't trust. And the reason you and I disobey him is this. We disobey him because at that moment or in that situation, we don't trust him. What we're saying is he's not all he says he is. What we're saying is we know better than he does. He can't fix this. I'll have to fix it myself. I can't wait on him because my timing is better. God doesn't understand all the circumstances. If he knew what I knew, he'd do it my way. You know what? You don't obey a God you do not trust. We should indeed obey him because we trust him. You and I come to situations and circumstances we don't have the answer. He does. He's never been confused or confronted or late. He's never been disturbed or upset or frustrated by some circumstance in our life. He loves us. He desires the very best for us. And listen, he has chosen to give you his best if you will trust him and wait for him and let him do it his way. Another reason you and I should obey him is this, and that is because when you and I obey him, we feel very secure. Now think about this for a moment. They stood before their accuses, Peter and John answered, whether it is right in the sight of God to give heed to you rather than to God, you be the judge. We can't stop speaking about what we've seen and heard. They had courage, boldness. He said, we must obey God rather than men. Now, here's what happens. When you and I sin against God, our conscience gets to working. That's not the only thing that begins to working. Sin fragments your thinking. Sin causes doubt. Sin causes fear. Sin causes anxiety. Sin causes frustration. And sin causes a person to make decisions that are unwise. Now, there is an awesome sense of security that comes when you and I obey Him. And when we obey Him, God gives a sense of security that comes no other way. You see, when you and I obey Him, and we ought to, listen, we should obey it for the very security that it gives us. We ask, why is it some people can go through difficulty, hardship, and pain and come through it all somehow with a smile, a sense of confidence, and as hurtful as it may have been, how can they come through that? Is it by knit and grit? No. Here's the reason. Because when a person is walking in obedience to the Father, the circumstances really don't make a lot of difference. Because the Father is going to give a sense of security, strength, courage, boldness, contentment, that nothing else in the world can give. And you see, there is no other answer but that kind of assurance and boldness. What oftentimes would knock other people off, just totally off the path. You come along because you're walking in obedience to Him, and you know what? The devil may try you, tempt you, test you, give up, quit, run away, whatever it might be. And inside of you, the Holy Spirit is reminding you, you're walking in the presence of the Father, the sovereign ruler of this universe. I am here. I am with you. I will enable you. I'll protect you. I'll walk you through this. You will come through it. I will bless you. I will honor you. I will do things in your life far beyond your imagination. That is the testimony of the Spirit of God when you and I walk obediently before Him. Listen to this. A loving Heavenly Father is not going to allow you, one of His children, to have a sense of security and boldness and confidence when He knows you're disobeying Him, living in disobedience. You are out of His plan. And you know what He does? He stirs up enough to bring us back to Himself. We obey Him because there is an awesome sense of security that comes in knowing that you're walking in the center of the will of God. This is the reason people can face death, even through sickness, knowing that they are in the will of the Father with this awesome sense of confidence. The next time you're in a situation or a circumstance and you're gripped with fear, uncertainty, doubt, ask yourself this question. Why would I, a child of God, unconditionally loved by the Heavenly Father, who's promised no weapon formed against me shall prosper, no plague shall come nigh me, why am I afraid? And if you will examine it, more than likely you're going to find something that shouldn't be there. You're going to find something that's missing. And that is, you see, there is no security without obedience. And I want to encourage you to ask yourself the question, isn't it about time you started obeying your Heavenly Father? And if you've never trusted Him as your Savior, if you want to confess your sins, and you can pray this kind of a prayer, Father, Your word's right. I've had it my way. I've been stubborn. I want it my way. I'm not really happy. I'm not content. I don't really have joy and peace. I don't have any real genuine security. I'm worried about this and fretting about that. And you see, people who are very wealthy, you think they don't have anything to worry about. Oftentimes, they've got more to worry about. You know why? They look back and see how hard they worked to accumulate all of these material things. And now they're worried to death about what's going to happen to them. They turn to drink. They turn to all kinds of things. You know what? Worried about God's blessings. Don't know what's going to happen when they die. The major question ought to be, what's going to happen to them when they die, not their material possessions. I'm simply saying, if you will ask Him to forgive you of your sins and to save you, He'll do it right now. And then what happens? You can stop being afraid of God and remember that He is your loving Heavenly Father. Jesus Christ is your Savior, Lord, Master, and brother. And the Holy Spirit is your continuing enabler to help you to become the person God wants you to be. It is foolish to live a life of disobedience when so much is offered to those who obey Him.
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2: One of the primary reasons people don't obey the Lord is because they don't know who He is. And so you and I talk about Jesus Christ being a Messiah, being virgin born, being the Son of God, being the Savior, the Lord, the Master, the Creator, the Sovereign Ruler of the universe, and they don't have any idea what we're talking about. Listen, you will not obey a God whom you do not know. If you don't know Him, you're not going to obey Him. And you see, many people who are Christians have such a very skimpy attitude about Jesus and, a very lighthearted attitude and oftentimes know so little about who He is and about the Holy Spirit and about God the Father. There's no real sense of genuine, heartfelt reverence and awe before Him. That's why we live in a world of total rebellion. That's why we see people doing things that we do not even possibly conceive of how anybody could do such a thing in the presence of the living God. You know why? Because they don't know Him. They have no fear of God. We're living in an age that has no fear of God. We spout off anything and everything and all kinds of philosophies. We see all kinds of sin and wickedness and evil going on. Why? Because there is absolutely no fear of God. When you fear the living God, that means you reverence Him. You understand who He is. You stand in awe before Him.
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11: God is faithful. He will not allow you to be tempted above what you are able, but will with the temptation also provide a way of escape so that you can stand up under it. Lord, I can't help it. I can't resist. I can't fight. God says, no, listen. My word told you something different. Believe the word written. You can stand up under it, relying upon the truth of God, the power of the Spirit. We have to believe that that new creation that God has made us to be is real.
12: 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In today's lesson, Pastor Brian continues his message from Matthew 4, in which Satan tempts Jesus in the wilderness. Jesus' resistance of Satan is not only a lesson to us, but also fulfillment of the Old Testament prophecy of God's provision of a perfect and unblemished sacrifice. You can find this lesson and many others when you visit unlimitedgrace.com. And while you're there, look for Pastor Brian's book, Unlimited Grace. Dr. Chappell reminds us of the power and mercy of God's grace that motivates and inspires us to serve our Heavenly Father. Let's hear now from Dr. Brian Chappell as he shares the second half of the lesson, The Temptations of the King.
11: In some of the recent commemorations for 9/11, I read a commentary by the Christian commentator Jim Dennison. He told the account of Christina Stanton, young woman in New York City, who watched the first plane go into the Twin Towers from her balcony apartment. And as she was standing on her balcony, the next plane went by within 500 feet of her, the exhaust knocking her down, the sound temporarily making her deaf. And then the building. And as the buildings began to fall, she and her husband ran to the ground floor to try to escape the destruction that was so close. But as they were running through the streets, as oxygen is being taken out of the air by the debris falling from the sky, they both began to fall to the ground. She said to her husband, "Are we going to die?" And his response was to begin reciting the Lord's Prayer, "Our Father, which art in heaven, hallowed be thy name." She was honest about what he was doing when she wrote about it later. "Before 9/11, I would call myself somebody who went to church on Sundays, but really hadn't internalized the Bible, internalized who Jesus said he was, who I am in him. When the attacks happened, I learned I don't have control over God. The Bible was not saying you just say the right words and God will do what you want. You work hard and God will give you prospering like you never knew. That's what I believed. That the Bible was something like a rabbit's foot. You just rub it like Satan wants you to and get what you want. Like you would do an idol or a genie in a bottle. That's not God." She said, "I finally began to understand that what Christians do is submit every day to the power of the Holy Spirit. Instead of trying to get God to do my will, to seek God's glory over my own, and living for heaven on earth, which is actually what her husband was praying. Lord, do your will on earth as it is in heaven. That's what the Lord's prayer was, that I would be submitting my will to the Lord, not getting God to dance to my tune. That would be an idol. That is not God. Such a prayer, if that's all we're doing, reciting the Lord's Prayer like an incantation, reading the Bible to get enough brownie points with God that he'll do what we want. Such a prayer is not magic. It's not a superstitious chant to get God to perform our will for our desires as any good idol should. Ultimately, she wrote, I recognize prayer is placing God on the throne of my heart and seeking his will for my life. Such a different perspective. It's what Jesus was willing to say when he said, my bread is to do the will of him who sent me. My heart wants to honor my Father. I'm not putting him on a leash. I set my face like a flint to Jerusalem to fulfill his will, knowing the cross awaits me there. Because it's his will, ultimately, that he is being called to glorify. Because Jesus is not making physical satisfaction or spiritual substitution his God, Satan tries one more approach. If it's not the physical things, if it's not spiritual things that can tempt you, what's left? You yourself. I'll tempt you with you. Verses 8 and 9, the devil took him to a very high mountain, showed him all the kingdoms of the world and their glory. And Satan said to Jesus, all these I will give you if you will fall down and worship me. It's a repetition of the very first temptation in the garden, where Satan said to Adam and Eve, what? You can eat of the tree of the knowledge of good and evil. God doesn't want you to, because then you will be like God. Now Satan says to Jesus, if you'll worship me, you can have all the kingdoms of the world and all glory. You'll be like God the Father. You'll have it all. You'll be who you want to be. And Jesus resists that temptation as well, recognizing he is to be obedient to the Father. It is not his job to take the place of the Father, to not make himself the center of his purpose, even the center of his life. All of us at times get to the point we want God to do what we want for just our little corner of the world. God, I'm not asking for empires. I'm not asking for glory. I'm not asking for millions. Listen, would you just give me control over this little aspect of my job, this contract that I want, this relationship that I want, this thing that I want for my child? I just want control over this little space. And we are to be reminded in the words of Abraham Kuyper, there is not one square inch of the world over which Jesus does not stand and say, this is mine. Not one square inch of my life or your life. As we are saying, God, I'm not the one in control. You are. And we are designed to live lives of satisfaction, of wonder, of glory, of goodness, knowing we release control to him, not take control to ourselves. It's hard to recognize what we're actually being called to think and believe at times. Paul Tripp, the Christian author and writer, wrote a poem recently to God. And this is what it said. God, I was not designed to be on my own, to author my own story, to compose my own rules, to live with me in the center. I was not designed to look for life outside of you, to love people, places, and things more than you. I was not designed to rely on my own wisdom, to trust my imagination, to rely on my thoughts, to ignore your revelation. I was not designed to follow the path of my craving, to be enslaved by my desires, to be ruled by my passions more than I am by you. I was not designed to put created things in your place. I was designed to know that it is good to be with God. I was designed to make you my sole refuge, to rest in the goodness of your heart's intent, to praise you for the eternal rescue you promise in Jesus. I was designed to rely on you to hold me through every trial, beyond every tragedy, through every temptation. And no matter my victory or my failure, I was designed to remember that you will never leave me nor forsake me. I was designed to rise, to fight again, in the knowledge that you loved me enough to send Jesus for me, so that you will forgive me and be my refuge and strength yet again. Wow, what a design. Should you trust the design? I mean, you see Jesus resisting the sin, the temptation, in order to teach us a good and safe place to go. But do we follow against the temptations he resisted? We're meant to, because the temptations are not just proving that he is pure as a pure sacrifice. They are proving that he is the Son that God sent for us at great sacrifice to himself. Did you catch it? It happens over and over again in the passage. Verse 1, Jesus was led up by the Spirit into the wilderness to be tempted. Verse 2, after fasting 40 days and 40 nights. Now, when you hear wilderness and the number 40, what comes to mind? You remember the people of Israel? They're wandering in the wilderness for how long? 40 years. And here is Jesus, the Son of God. And we should be remembering that when Moses went to Pharaoh, he did not say, as Charlton Heston says in the movie, "Let my people go." What did Moses actually say? He said to Pharaoh, "God says, let my son go." Here are the people, representative of the children of God. So that Moses, "Let my son go," God says. Pharaoh will not do it, but ultimately when there's deliverance by God, they wander to idolatry and wander 40 years in the wilderness. There was another time when another son was called to faithfulness. Remember, after Adam's sin, that first son of God, there was Noah, as God wiped the earth clean by the flood, where it rained 40 days and 40 nights. And then Noah failed also. Now here comes another son in the wilderness to be tested, 40 days and 40 nights, and he is proving to be a faithful son, because we have to recognize what God is ultimately doing is fulfilling the promise to Abraham made so long ago. Remember, Abraham, thinking he was going to honor God, took his son Isaac up onto the mountaintop to sacrifice him. He raised the knife and God said, "Don't plunge the knife. I will provide the sacrifice rather than the son that you love." And here he is. "For God so loved the world that he gave his only begotten son, the one that he loved, so that whoever believes in him would not perish but have eternal life." Here he is, the son who is being offered in sacrifice as God had promised so long ago he would provide that son. And now that one is coming, not just to prove that he is the right sacrifice, to prove the heart of God the Father for us.
0: 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Would you say that you're burdened by some chains of addiction, some patterns of sin, or habits of apathy? Would you like to be set free from that and enjoy joy, peace, true satisfaction? Well, the good news, it's possible. 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
11: Some of you have children or grandchildren, nieces or nephews, who have gone from this church to be on the mission field. I mean, it's an amazing thought that something like 80% of the missionaries that we support are people right out of this church. But it's painful to send them. For those who go into missions or ministry, to know that they may spend most of their lives distant or never making the income of their peers. And those of you who are parents or grandparents, so there's a pain in your heart as you recognize there's a sacrifice of your own children for the sake of the lost. And in that sense, you have just the barest of feelings of what God the Father is doing when he provides his eternal, perfect Son for fallen, sinful, wandering humanity. He doesn't just prove that Jesus is the perfect sacrifice. He proves how big is his own heart. And that is made ultimately clear when we understand the rescue that is being provided by this perfect sacrifice and provided Son. What is God ultimately doing? He's showing us how we might experience his love in our lives. The Spirit's rescue is on display as well in two ways. The Spirit's rescue is made clear in what rescues Jesus over and over again from the temptation. Every time Satan tempts Jesus, Jesus responds with words from where? Where do the words Jesus responds with come from? From the Bible. He responds with Scripture, as if to say, the power of the Spirit is in the written word of God. He who spoke this world into being also wrote our scriptures as holy men of God, says the Bible, were carried along by the Holy Spirit. They would write what we needed to resist temptation. And so this word is written for us. And over again, we recognize there is strength in knowing what the word says as Jesus was using it to fend off the temptations of Satan. Thy word have I hidden in my heart that I might not sin against thee. If I know the word, it has power for me. Even when I'm facing temptation, when I recognize this is so hard, God, I'm not sure that I can resist. We remember, but he that is in you is greater than he that is in the world. That's what the word says. Satan sits right there on my shoulder and says, you can't help it. You can't be fixed. There's no hope for you. And we have to say, that is a lie. Greater is he that's in me than he that's in the world. I'm crucified with Christ. I no longer live, but Christ lives in me. And the life that I live in the flesh, I live by faith in the Son of God who loved me and gave himself for me. He died on the cross, but he is alive and he lives in me. The resurrection power, the Holy Spirit is in me that I might walk with the Lord. Are there temptations? Of course there are. But the Bible says there is no temptation taken you, but such as is common. And God is faithful. He will not allow you to be tempted above what you are able, but will with the temptation also provide a way of escape so that you can stand up under it. Lord, I can't help it. I can't resist. I can't fight. God says, no, listen, my word told you something different. Believe the word written. You can stand up under it, relying upon the truth of God, the power of the Spirit. We have to believe that that new creation that God has made us to be is real. And so when the temptation comes, I do not let Satan deceive me by saying, you can't be helped, you can't be stopped. I say, no, change is real. Change is possible because the power of God exists in me through the risen work of Jesus Christ as he has sent his Spirit into my heart. I believe it. And when that word is written, not only for us, but is the sword wielded by us, then you begin to recognize what power it has. Do you recognize, that's what the Bible says, that this sword of the Spirit is the word of God. So that when we or our children are facing temptation or trial, if that word is deep in them, they actually have spiritual resources to fend off the temptations of Satan just as Jesus did. And it's part of the beauty and blessing of the gospel, as it's not just the word written, it's the word we're able to wield in time of temptation to say, Satan, you're a liar, and I will not follow your path, but rather what God has designed for me. It has such power. We just need to remember it. A couple of weeks ago, I was asked to speak at a pastor's conference in Texas, and I was the second speaker on the platform, and as a consequence, I regretted being asked to come. You know why? You know, if you're in the entertainment industry, I hear that you never want to follow an act that features children or animals. You know, you know what the preacher's version of that is? You never want to follow a preacher who can quote scripture better than you can. So the preacher who was ahead of me was there at the invitation of Samaritan's Purse. You know, the ones who have the shoeboxes that we distribute every Christmas? We fill up with toys, but also a gospel presentation for children across the world. So here was this pastor from this little bitty Texas church that had maybe, you know, a couple of dozen people. And Samaritan's Purse had him represent them. Like, well, that's kind of sweet, you know, that they would take a pastor from an obscure little church and he would represent this huge gospel outreach effort. And then the pastor began to talk. Now, he was from South Texas, and that meant it took about 3 minutes for him to say his name. And I thought, boy, this is not going to be hard to follow. And then he said in his little church of 25 or so people that 5 years ago they began to pray that the Lord would allow them to give the Christmas shoeboxes in ministry to 500 children. Wow. He said there's been some blessing in our church since. He said now we're 50 people. Wow, 100% growth. From 25 to 50. But then he said, and this year what we will do is the 50 of us will distribute 11,000 shoeboxes. And I thought, how did that happen? And then virtually everything he said from that point forward was scripture that he had memorized to give him encouragement and strength and zeal to his people for the gospel. I think that's how that happened. The word of God ministered the purposes of God and gave God's people the power of God. When we are facing temptation, it is our calling. It is our privilege. I mean, the things that are said here are so beautiful. When Christ is responding with the word of God, what happens as a result? Verse 11, then the devil left him. I mean, just the simple word, the devil left him. It's the promise of Jesus' brother in the book of James. Resist the devil and he will flee from you. The devil doesn't want people to resist him with the word of God. He wants an easier mark than that. So he'll go elsewhere. If we resist, the devil will flee. And something else happens. The end of verse 11, angels came and were ministering to Jesus. As he is using the word of God to fend off the temptations of Satan, not only does Satan leave, but the angels come and begin to minister to Jesus. And we think, man, I'd like that spa treatment. Angels to come and minister. It really is the red carpet treatment, if you think about it. Because what they are doing as they are now strengthening the Lamb of God is they are preparing him for the red carpet that will lead to the cross. He is being prepared for the greatest work of his life and our need, the sacrifice of his life for my sin and your sin. It is ultimately our red carpet treatment that is being prepared. As what God is doing is saying, I have prepared the Lamb for you. And as you put your faith in him, not your works, not your goodness, but him paying the price for your sin, made perfect in righteousness by resisting the temptation that you have not, then you know that when you are struggling, you can go to him and say, God, forgive me. And be assured that the one who took the sins of the world upon himself will take your sin too, that you might rise with strength and encouragement, knowing he's for me. He's for me. And he paid the price that I would not have to. When I know that, when I know that the red carpet of my own walk is taking me to the cross, where I lay my sin and my guilt, the temptations that I fall into beneath the cross of Jesus, they are taken from me, put on him, and I rise and the joy of the Lord that is my strength. Praise God for the temptations you face, knowing he faced them too. We have a perfect high priest who is in all manner tempted like we are, so that he is able to sympathize with our weaknesses. And in time of need, we go to him, lay the sin at his feet, and rise in the forgiveness that is our joy and our strength.
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0: Jesus Christ, saying, "For I am not ashamed of the gospel of Christ, for it is the power of God to salvation for everyone who believes." We'll dive deep in the wonders of God's amazing mercy and grace as Pastor Daryl Skinner teaches from the book of Romans, next on A Chosen Generation.
1: Well, everyone, let's get into the book of Romans, chapter 10. I'd like to talk to you about our heart's desire and prayer. In verse 14, we pick up with this, 14 to 21, that all believers will proclaim the gospel. He wants to encourage us to be soul winners, to spread the gospel. We, the body of Christ, will be soul winners. Right now, 2026, there's a great outpouring of the Holy Spirit taking place before our very eyes. We see many, many people getting saved in these days. It's a great work of God that's taking place. Get on board the salvation train, folks, and let's be engineers of soul winning. Amen. Invite your family and friends to church. Invite your family and friends, even people at work, whoever you're working with, whatever they might be. Invite them to come hear the Word of God. Share with them personally. Bring them here corporately, and let's win them to Christ. Amen. There are people who don't know what to do, but you know what to do. You know exactly what you did and how to do it. And you've got to tell them about it. Invite them here. If you can't explain everything, just invite them here. We'll do it as pastors here at the church. Let them hear the gospel message. Let God work with them. Let them touch their hearts so they can be saved. Amen. How then shall they call on him in whom they have not believed? How then shall they call on him in whom they have not believed? And how shall they believe in him of whom they have not heard? And how shall they hear without a preacher? And how shall they preach unless they are sent, as it is written? How beautiful are the feet of those who preach the gospel of peace, who bring glad tidings of good things. Now this is very important for us as believers. Paul, by the power of the Holy Spirit, is encouraging us to be proclaimers of the gospel. He says, how shall they believe in him of whom they have not heard? And how shall they hear without a preacher? Who is the preacher? Me? I am a preacher. But it's also you. We're all preachers. We all are ambassadors for Christ. We've all been given a ministry of reconciliation. A ministry of reconciliation. Jesus said in verses 14 and 15, Jesus said to us, he said, follow me and I will make you fishers of men. Are you going fishing? Are you going fishing for the Lord? Some people they throw the net out and they get a great catch. A lot of evangelistic pastors like a Greg Laurie, Raul Reese, and many others. Occasionally we get a net full here of fish, if you will, of people getting saved, 3, 4, 5, 6, 7, 8 on a Sunday morning, maybe 10, net fishing. There's also those that catch fish with a lure. You get that sparkly, shiny lure onto your hook there, onto your line, and you cast it out there, and that's that one single fish is going to grab that lure, and you grab onto it, and you're going to catch them. As individuals, many times we're lure fishing. As pastors, we're more net fishing. But we also lure fish too. We've got to reach people for Christ. Hook it up and let's get it going. Hook up the gospel message in your own heart. Soul winners are made. They're, therefore, to be an effective witness, an effective soul winner, you must be taught, you must be trained, and motivated by the power of the Holy Spirit. When we witness, that is, share your faith in Christ, we must trust the Holy Spirit to do three things. Are you guys ready? Three things. Number one, illuminate the mind of the unbeliever. Number one, to illuminate the mind of the unbeliever. What do we mean by that? All lost souls are in spiritual darkness. I was in spiritual darkness till Christians started coming into my life and sharing them. But from my mother to people in the workplace where I worked at Alpha Beta Market as a box boy, then as a checker, then as a manager. People were putting tracks in my locker, tracks in my cash register drawer. There were Christians there at the workplace who were just shining for Jesus, trying to lead me to Jesus, but I kept blowing them off. But you know what? Everything they said to me, it penetrated. It penetrated my heart, my mind, and my soul. As I've shared before, this guy cutting my hair, he had me pull the Bible out of his drawer where he kept his scissors. And he says, read this passage. And I read out of Galatians 5. It says, and those that live this way according to the flesh will not inherit the kingdom of God. It listed a whole bunch of sins, from fornication to adultery to drunkenness to lying to jealousies and envies and a variety of things. And they that practice such things will not inherit the kingdom of God. I looked at him square in the face. I said, as a young man, 21 years old, he's at that time he was probably pushing 30. I go, you're telling me I'm going to hell. He goes, I'm not telling you that, Daryl. God is telling you that in his word. Oh, man. You think that penetrated my soul? You bet it did. I was very convicted, and I was very concerned and worried. And as I laid my head on my pillow at night, the Holy Spirit was working on me, man. He was working on me. You need to get saved, Daryl. You need to get saved. You need to get saved. And it worked. Amen. Amen. Now listen, 2 Corinthians 4, 3-4 says, but even if our gospel is veiled, it is veiled to those who are perishing, whose minds the God of this age has blinded, who do not believe. The God of this age is speaking of the devil, of Satan himself. The God of this age has blinded, who do not believe, lest the light of the gospel of the glory of Christ, who is the image of God, should shine on them. My dear friends, you are known as the light of the world. Jesus says you're the light of the world. You and I shine brightly in our emotional state, in our friendliness, in our honesty, in our hard work ethics, in our virtues and so forth. We shine brightly to other people. Be a joyful Christian. People are attracted to joyful people, not depressed people, not down and out people, not beaten up people. But we're people that rejoice in the Lord no matter what. That's why Paul writes, rejoice. Again, I say rejoice. Rejoice always, he says. Give thanks all the time. Pray without ceasing. If you're feeling down, start building yourself back up in prayer and the word of God. Get around encouragers. They're going to build you up also. Have people praying for you. Get on fire. Get going for God. So he says, lest the light of the gospel of the glory of Christ, who is the image of God, should shine on them. We need to be shining brightly on those unbelievers. And then he says, we're to illuminate their mind. I put in our notes, we're to illuminate their minds. Why? They need to hear the message in clarity and truth. Don't just say turn or burn. That's all you got. That's all you got. I get it. But they need to understand, what is the message of salvation? What are the benefits of salvation? Number one, you'll know God, your creator. Number two, you're going to know his son, your savior. Number three, you're going to be empowered by the Holy Spirit so your life can change. Number four, the word of God is going to direct your life, give you great counsel throughout your entire life and encouragement. Number four, you know where you're headed when you die. You are headed to heaven, my friend. You are headed to heaven. And that is an absolute, absolute assurance. You're headed to heaven. You're never going to go to hell. God is with you forever and ever and ever. And you're going to get a glorified body. It's going to be great, awesome in all its ways. Number two, stir the heart of the unbeliever. What are we to do? We're to stir the heart of the unbeliever as we look to ministering to their hearts. As Peter preached Christ, the listeners were cut to the heart, the Bible says, in Acts 2:37. Find some common ground with that non-believer. Talk about the common ground and then talk about who Christ is in that common ground. You know, there's people that are into sports, people are into cooking, there's people into basket weaving, whatever it might be. People are into cycling. I don't know. They're into their work. They're into computers. They're into AI. They're into all kinds of crazy things. Find the common ground. Start talking to them and let God direct the conversation. And pretty soon, every time I pray, I say, Lord, get us talking about you. There's something that sparks in that conversation that turns the corner to God. And it just turns. It's a nice little turning motion. And it turns to God. We start talking about God and about salvation and about Jesus and about their salvation.

Aloha. Welcome to A Chosen Generation with Daryl Skinner, pastor of Calvary Chapel, Pearl Harbor. In Paul's letter to the Romans, he rejoices in the gospel of Jesus.

0: And hopefully, we can lead them to Christ. I remember sitting in an airplane on a tarmac. I think I was in Los Angeles at the time, ready to come to Hawaii. Yeah, I was. And a young man was sitting next to me. This is many years ago, and I was just talking to him. What do you do for a living, blah, blah, blah. Of course, I'm a pastor, right? And then he goes, I got a question for you. Yes, I can't remember what the exact question was, but he asked me a question. And that was a springboard right then and there. And I began to share with him about, are you saved? Have you given your heart to Christ? No, I haven't. My grandma keeps trying to work on me, but, you know, I don't want to do it, and da-da-da-da-da. And I said, well, what is the reasons? And he had some kind of excuse. And I said, so what do? You contend. You fight the good fight of faith, meaning you're now giving truth to where there's lies. And by the time we got off the tarmac, we were sitting there for a while, we said the sinner's prayer together. Then for the rest of the five to six hour flight, we got to talk about Jesus, about the Bible, and so many things. And he became very, very, very excited. And to know that his sins were forgiven was marvelous. And then he arrives in Hawaii to see his family members. I go back to my family, of course, here in the church and all that. And all of a sudden, I'm preaching on Sunday morning, the following Sunday morning, and he'd come to church. He's sitting in the sanctuary. I got to see him again after the service. It was just a marvelous thing to see happen. Another man on another flight, he was an alcoholic. And I started sharing with him, and the two people in front of him, which are his friends and family members, you know, yeah, you need to keep sharing with him because he really needs Jesus. It was so much fun. There's so many people out there, my friends, who don't know Christ. They don't even know how to get saved. But you do. Share with them the love of Jesus. Amen. We need to stir the heart of the believer as Peter did as he preached the first gospel message. May I add to this, trust the workings of the Holy Spirit in you. As you're sharing with them, be praying for them at the same time. That's what I like to do. Oh, Lord, open the door of the salvation in their heart. Lord, take away the darkness out of their souls. Lord Jesus, take away the blindness that's in their minds. Bring your light in there. May the captive be set free, Lord Jesus, as I'm talking to them and listening to them about their life. Be a good listener now. Don't just be a monologue. Be a dialogue. Listen, respond. Listen, respond. Listen, respond. Otherwise, you just become too preachy. They don't want to listen any longer. They want to just turn you off. Number three, we need to move the will of the unbeliever. First of all, we need to illuminate the mind. Second, we need to stir the heart. Thirdly, we need to move the will of the unbeliever. A good way of that happening was the prodigal son. His will was against God. He wanted his inheritance now. He went and wasted it on harlotry and wild living. And then he finally got to the bottom of his life, and his will was moved. Yeah, he was moved all right. He was moved to the pig pen. He was eating with the hogs, living like a dog, amen? But you know what? Brought him to Christ. You never see the father go out and rescue this young boy, this young man, I should say young man. Never went to rescue him, let him reach to the bottom, and then he comes home. Beat up by the world, forsaken, tormented in his soul, grieved, just a broken young man. And then the father sees him, he knows what's happened. Once my son was lost, now he's found. Once he was blind, now he sees. And he gets saved. Sometimes people got to come to Christ the extreme hard way. God forbid. How to witness? How to witness? How do we witness? First, pray for souls. Pray for your family members. Pray for your friends. Pray for your co-workers. Pray for your strangers. And yes, even pray, which is hard, for your enemy. Amen. Second, ask God through our Lord Jesus Christ to fill you with the power and boldness through the Holy Spirit. We need that power. We need that boldness. Thirdly, proclaim the gospel to the whole world. Everybody has an opportunity in your eyes to get saved. Amen. No matter who they are, no matter what religion they're in, no matter how intellectual they are, it doesn't matter. They need to get saved. Make it your goal. We observe incredible results of a bold witness for Christ in the Bible. Especially, of course, we'll just talk the New Testament, right? Day of Pentecost, 3,000 souls were saved as 120 were in prayer, and then they began to witness as they're filled with the Holy Spirit, Acts chapter 2. Secondly, the Ethiopian eunuch was saved through Philip, who witnessed Acts 8. Philip was taken and placed there with the Ethiopian eunuch on that chariot there. And he just happened to be reading out of Isaiah. And who's he talking about? Philip says it's about the Savior, Jesus Christ. He's the Messiah. What must I do to be baptized, to be saved? He says, let's get you baptized, and so forth. Baptism is not the means of salvation, but it is an opportunity to identify with your salvation in Christ. Amen. Thirdly, Paul was saved because Stephen witnessed, Jesus witnessed, and Ananias witnessed. Acts 7 and 9. Paul the Apostle, he was known as Saul of Tarsus. He gets saved. Name is changed to Paul as a great soul winner. Number four, Cornelius and his household were saved because Peter witnessed. Acts 10. Fifthly, the Philippian jailer and his household were saved because Paul and Silas witnessed in Acts 16. Even they're beaten with rods, thrown in prison. Now they're in stocks in prison. And yet they're singing and worshiping God and praying. They're praying. And then the earthquakes and shakes and so forth. The prison doors are opened. The chains are loosed. And nobody is leaving the prison cells. And the Philippian jailer thinks, oh my gosh, it's dark and they've all left. I'm a Roman soldier. I have to kill myself because if you lose your prisoners, you're a dead man. Might as well keep honor and kill myself. And Paul says, don't kill yourself with your sword. Put it away. And then the Philippian jailer, what must I do to be saved? And Paul says, no, you're going to be saved, but your whole household will be saved. And they were. What a blessing. How exciting. Number six, you are saved because someone witnessed to you. Can you think of the many people who witnessed to you? Who took the time to tell you about Jesus? Took the time to take you to church? Maybe you're a child, you're invited to go to Sunday school at that church. That's where you heard the gospel message. Maybe it was a vacation Bible school that somebody invited you to. Maybe it was a special event, a concert or something you're invited to. Folks, grab those kids in your neighborhood, kids that are friends with your kids, your keikis, and bring them to church. Let's get them saved, because when they get saved, guess what will happen? They'll keep coming to church, and then they're going to learn the gospel message. They're going to share with their parents. I'll never forget how this one girl, she invited her parents to come to Easter because she'd been coming to church, invited by somebody else. Her parents came to Easter service, and they ended up giving their heart to Christ, became great, wonderful Christian people. And one of the girls actually ended up working for our school. It was fabulous, fantastic. I love it. Don't you love how God works? It's just amazing to watch him work. We just got to let him do his thing. It's so cool. Also, we find that Paul says in verse 16:7, but he says, how beautiful are the feet of those who preach the gospel of peace, who bring glad tidings of good things, but they have not all obeyed the gospel. For Isaiah says, Lord, who has believed our report? So then faith comes by hearing, and hearing by the word of God. Very important for us to learn the word, my friends. You may be sharing with Jewish people, and you can pull out from the Torah, that is the first five books of Moses, scriptures for them about Jesus, how he's the promised Messiah. Could be from the prophets, could be from their history, major, minor prophets, and so forth. Could be from the Psalms. Psalm 22 talks about the death of Christ on the cross and the piercing of the hands and the feet. Could be Isaiah 53, so on and so forth. The more you learn, the more you grow, the more you're able to share with all people across the whole world. And yes, there'll be those who try to contend with you in regards to the faith. They'll try to shoot holes in your faith. But as you are a student of the Word of God, rightly dividing the Word of truth, the workmen, they need not be ashamed. You're going to be sharing with them because you know what you know, and you know and who you know. You know Jesus Christ. It may be a battle at one time, then another time, then another time, then they've run out of ammunition. Then they're going to come to Christ. They're going to come to Christ, my friend. Don't ever give up. Don't ever give in. Paul says, for the message of the cross is foolishness to those who are perishing, but to us who are being saved, it is the power of God. It is the power of God. It's important for us to realize that who has believed our report, Jesus died on the cross, he rose again. Stay in the Gospels, stay in the New Testament, get to the Old Testament, learn Genesis to Revelation. Let's all grow together. Faith comes by hearing, hearing by the word of God. Verse 18, but I say, have they not heard? Yes, indeed. Their sound has gone out to all the earth, and their words to the ends of the world. We must take the gospel to the ends of the earth, which it has gone and is still going. Keep doing it. But I say, did Israel not know? First Moses says, I will provoke you to jealousy by those who are not a nation. I will move you to anger by a foolish nation. What's he talking about? Gentiles are going to be saved. To the Jewish mind, How could Gentiles be saved? How can they come to faith in our God, Yahweh, Jehovah God? Well, his son is Yeshua HaMashiach, Jehoshua, Joshua, the Savior. Jesus is the Savior. What's his name mean? Yahweh is salvation. Amen. He is the Christ. He's the Son of God. He's Emmanuel. Isaiah 7:14, born of a virgin. Amen. I will provoke you to jealousy, says to the Jews, by those who are not a nation. I'll move you to anger by a foolish nation. But Isaiah is very bold and says, verse 20, I was found by those who did not seek me. I was made manifest to those who did not ask for me. But to Israel, he says, all day long I have stretched out my hands to a disobedient and contrary people. Now this is interesting. He's come to us as Gentiles, still saving Jewish people, wants to save all people, but unfortunately most of the Jewish people today are not coming to Christ. They will. Romans 11, can't wait to get there. We talk about Israel's restoration. We know that in the tribulation period there's going to be 144,000 Jews preaching the gospel of our Lord Jesus Christ. It's the 70th week of Daniel that will be fulfilled. I have Daniel 9. We have more to say about that on Sunday mornings as we study through the book of Revelation. Exciting times are ahead. God is pouring out his spirit upon the Jewish people right now, whether they know it or not. And these wars that are taking place with Hamas, Hezbollah, Iran, the Houthis in Yemen, and so forth. All this is taking place. It is a sign of the last days. Israel became a nation May 14th, 1948. And he's pouring out, and they got Jerusalem in 1967, the Six-Day War. And God is pouring out his people. He's setting them up for where he's going to, Ezekiel 38, 39 will be done. And God will defend them for his name's sake. It very likely, I can't say it's for sure, but that Ezekiel 38, 39 war, where Russia, Turkey, Iran, and the Muslim nations will come against, the Shiite Muslim nations will come against Shiites, will come against Israel in northern Africa also, Muslims. They'll come against Israel. Very likely will take place at the rapture of the church right after thereof. Because right now, the world will be in chaos, and they'll think this is the opportunity to have the Mahdi come on the scene. That's their Messiah and their Savior. And thus, they're to destroy Israel and ultimately come against America and so on and so forth. Right now, we're taking care of business with Iran, with President Trump and our military. They're taking them out. It's a pause moment right now because God's still at work in the universal work, if you will, of salvation. God is doing it. I was found by those who did not seek me, speaking of the Gentiles. I was made manifest to those who did not ask for me, speaking of the Gentiles. And we've seen the gospel go forth to the Gentile world, and so many have been saved across the entire earth. From nation to nation, ethnic group to ethnic group, God is cooking across the world, saving many. Are you saved? Have you given your heart to Christ? If you want to give your heart to Christ right now, say the sinner's prayer with me right at this very time. Get saved, and let's get going for God. Amen. He's got a great plan for your life. He loves you tremendously. We just need to come to him. Those that call upon the name of the Lord shall be what? Shall be saved. Amen. Let's pray. Heavenly Father, we rejoice in your love and your grace and your tender mercies. We ask for your blessings upon the body of Christ, Lord, and may we just be soul winners and evangelists and disciples as you've commanded. And Lord God, we pray for those who are not saved that this will be their time of salvation. Lord Jesus, you know the hearts of people, and if you want Christ to come in your heart right now, my friend, just say the sinner's prayer with me right now. Dear Heavenly Father, I confess to you that I am a sinner, and I want your Son, Jesus Christ, to come into my heart and to save my soul. Lord Jesus, please wash away all my sins with your holy and righteous blood. And please fill me with the power of your Holy Spirit. And help me to live for you all the days of my life. Thank you, Father, for bringing me into the family of God. And thank you, Jesus, for being my Lord and my Savior, and granting me everlasting life in heaven with you forever and ever and ever. In Jesus' name I pray. And everyone said, amen and amen. Congratulations if you said the sinner's prayer at this time. May the Lord bless you mightily and abundantly. Give us a call if you want to get a new believer's packet. We'd love to give it to you and send it to your home, or swing by the church. We'll have it here for you. We love you very much, and may God bless you richly and mightily and most abundantly. In Jesus' name, amen and amen. God bless.
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14: 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The following message was recorded during one of our Sunday morning worship services. Let's listen in as Pastor Scott Custer shares God's word with us in the first part of a message entitled 38 Wonders Number 26, God Gives Me an Inheritance.
13: So this morning, we are continuing our series in the 38 Wonders in One Moment that we've been studying for a while now. We're looking at the full ramifications of salvation. Each week, we're trying to understand better and better what this salvation is that God gives to us. The moment we put our faith in Him, it's not just one thing. It's not just a matter of forgiveness. It's not just a matter of justification. It's not just a matter of going to heaven. It's just these amazing facets that are all true. And last week, we looked at number 25, that God makes you His inheritance, that He delights in you as a trophy of His amazing grace. So last week, we talked that God gets an inheritance, and that's us. Well, this week, there's another amazing wonder that happens the moment we believe, and that is that God gives you an inheritance. One day, a man was walking on a countryside on a hot afternoon with a staff in hand. He was trudging along, just working his way toward the next town. Let's call this man Marco. Marco's shoulders are stooped. His sandals are covered in dirt. He's got sweat dripping off his brow. But he doesn't stop. He wants to, but he knows he can't rest. He's got too much work to do. He's got to head to the next town. There's urgent business waiting for him there. So in his sweat-drenched clothes, he continues on. In fact, Marco is in such a hurry that he decides to skip what he thinks is a switchback and try and cut a way through this field to find a way back to the road. He can get a shortcut this way. Surely the owner won't mind, as travelers in this part of the world were often permitted such a courtesy. But the field is really uneven. So he puts his staff down at every single step in order to balance himself, when at one point, thunk, he hits something. That didn't sound like a rock. Thunk, thunk. There's something under there. Marco goes, do I have time? Should I bother with whatever's under there? I really can't stop. I got to keep going. I need to head to the next town. But Marco's curiosity is too great. So he starts to jab at the dirt, brush it away a little bit with his staff. What he starts to see exposed is the top of a box. So he keeps digging, and he notices that this box is fringed with gold. So he keeps working on it, and pulls it up, puts it on the ground with all of his might, and opens it up. Gold. Gold. Amazing amounts of gold. And there's silver coins in there, and there's precious jewels of every kind and color. This is a treasure that Marco had never imagined. He didn't know there was this much money in all the world, much less in one box. So what should he do? There's no homestead nearby. There's no buildings. Clearly, the owner of this field doesn't realize that this box is there. So Marco closes the lid. He puts it back in the hole, and he starts to cover it back up. But he marks it with a secret little X that only he can find. And instead of going on forward, Marco now turns back and heads for home, skipping the whole way. He's not plodding. He's not trudging anymore. He is running with a smile on his face from ear to ear. What a find! Unbelievable! I've got to have that treasure, but I can't just take it. That's stealing. You know who owns what's in the ground? It's the one who owns the field. That's it. That's all by the field. Do I have enough? I think if I sold the oxen, if I sold the field, if I sold the crops, if I sold the children, no, I'll hang on to the children. I think I'd have just enough to buy that field. So from this moment on, Marco's life is changed forever. This treasure has now captivated his imagination. It has given wings to his dreams. This treasure, this is now Marco's new reference point. This treasure is now the center of gravity for him. Marco takes every new step with that treasure in mind, looking forward to what will be his. He's experienced a radical paradigm shift because he has experienced and found an ultimate treasure. Now, the story of Marco is really captured by Jesus in a single verse. We find it in Matthew 13, verse 44, which says, "The kingdom of heaven is like a treasure hidden in a field. When a man found it, he hid it again, and then in his joy went and sold all that he had and bought that field." Now, keep in mind, when Jesus tells a parable, there's only one major point in the parable. So Jesus' major point is not you should deceive people and trick them to get their stuff. All right, that's not the point. The point Jesus is making is he's speaking here about the joy that people have once they recognize and encounter the treasure trove we have in salvation. The treasures of Christ, the 38 wonders, this inheritance, this glorious treasure that we receive. And he's talking about that how a follower of Christ, in their joy, will go and willingly give up everything they have for the greater joy of experiencing eternal life. See, the parable of hidden treasure here that Jesus talks about is one of many that involve money and possessions. In fact, 15% of everything Jesus said or taught involved money. Jesus talked about money more than he talked about heaven, hell, prayer, and faith combined. There's only one thing he talked about more than money, and that was the kingdom of God. So why did Jesus put such an emphasis on money and possessions? Was he greedy? Was he always after it? No. Randy Alcorn, I think, gives a good explanation as to why. He says, because there's a fundamental connection between our spiritual lives and how we think about and handle money. We may try to divorce our faith and our finances, but God sees these two as inseparable. And Jesus says that there is joy that we get from gaining this spiritual treasure, and it far outweighs any earthly treasure in comparison. The Apostle Peter makes the similar kind of connection, except he calls the heavenly treasure our inheritance. So if you have a Bible or a smartphone with one on there, I invite you to meet me this morning in the New Testament book of 1 Peter, which is a letter written by the Apostle Peter. He was one of Jesus's closest followers, and this is what he wrote to a group of churches. We're going to pick it up in chapter 1 in verse 3. So this is like one of the first things he's saying after the greeting. He says this, verses 3 and 4. "Praise be to the God and Father of our Lord Jesus Christ. In his great mercy, he has given us new birth into a living hope through the resurrection of Christ from the dead, and into an inheritance that can never perish, spoil, or fade. This inheritance is kept in heaven for you, who through faith are shielded by God's power until the coming of the salvation that is ready to be revealed in the last time." So the moment we believe, we get an inheritance. Now, when God uses the word inheritance in the Bible, it's used a bit different than the way we use it in our common English vernacular today. We use an inheritance to describe something a person gets, usually after a parent or, you know, somebody passes. They leave an inheritance. But inheritance in the ancient Near East and in Jesus' day actually meant something you already had a legal claim on, even while the person was still alive. So it was already yours, already had your name on it, even if you didn't yet fully possess it. That's what inheritance was. Think, for example, of the story of the parable of two sons that Jesus tells. There's the younger son, the younger brother comes to the father and says, "Give me my share of the inheritance." He says, I want what is already mine. It's got my name on it. I want it now. So inheritance means our name is already on it. It means we might not have it yet, but we can count on it. It is as good as ours. So this is talking about an inheritance that every believer is given the moment they put their faith alone in Christ alone. We already have this inheritance. It is already ours. It's got our name on it, but we don't yet fully possess it. It's just beyond the horizon. It's just over there waiting for us in the land of promise, in the new heavens and in the new earth. But I can tell you that. that there's an inheritance waiting for you that's of immense value. Peter can tell you that, but how can you be sure? Really? How can you really know? How can you be confident in that, that there is an inheritance waiting for you? Well, I think Peter may have anticipated that, hey, this might be something that's a little bit hard for us to accept. We're people who like to see in order to believe. So I think in these couple verses, he's trying to instill a lot of confidence in Christians that we can trust that this inheritance really is there waiting for us. So I'd like to briefly walk through these verses 3-5 to show you some of the reasons we can have for being confident that there really is a heavenly inheritance waiting for us. Let's look at how verse 3 even begins. It says, "Praise be to the God and Father," or your translation more literal might be, "Bless God, bless the Lord." Why? Because he has given us new birth. He's given us a new birth into this living hope. You see, it's God who was the one who's given us this new birth that leads to the inheritance. We didn't do it. So now if you had gone to God, this was something you had decided you wanted to do, you wanted an inheritance, you wanted to go to God, you had caused yourself to be born again, then yeah, it would make sense that you would know what it is and you would see it and maybe you'd even control it. You could lose it. You could give it back. This inheritance would be under your control. But it's not. We didn't save ourselves. We are saved by grace through faith in God. He saved us. He caused our new birth. He gave us new life in Christ. We're passive recipients of the new life. Therefore, we are passive recipients of this inheritance. So if we could give up the inheritance, we could also be unborn again. But since we didn't cause ourselves to be born in the first place, spiritually or physically, we can't be unborn. So this inheritance is not something we can lose because it's given to us by God. And then Peter says, we've been born again into a living hope through the resurrection from the dead. Peter says, and then he's going to say, and into the inheritance, but he's saying that our hope is alive. Our hope in this inheritance is alive. And I think Peter knew a thing or two about hope. You see, Peter had once put all of his hope into a man named Jesus. Then he watched his hope get nailed to a cross and get put inside a rock tomb. Hope died for Peter. Hope was lost for him. Till a few days later, when Peter's out to sea with his buddy John and they're fishing. And John sees a figure on the beach and he goes, "That's Jesus." Peter sheds his cloak and dives in the water and swims back once he recognizes it's him. When he sees that Jesus is alive, his hope is restored. His hope was dead, but his hope is now living. He has a living hope now. Why? Because Jesus is living. Because the one who gives him the hope is alive. His hope is alive. What brought him his hope back was the resurrection. The resurrection changes everything for Peter. It brought his dead hope back to life. And the resurrection is everything to us as well. Christ lives. He's alive. So our hope of inheritance is alive because the object of our hope is alive. The resurrection of Jesus Christ from the dead meant everything for Peter. It meant that his denial of Jesus could be forgiven. This meant that Peter could have a new purpose in life. He could fulfill that to which Jesus had called him, to go and be a fisher of men. The resurrection was everything to him and it is to us. Because when we put our faith in Christ, it's not just a dead hope. It is a living hope. Because the object of our hope is also living. So that's another reason we can be confident in our hope. Because the one who's holding it is alive. Now in verse 4-5, Peter writes this. And into an inheritance that can never perish, spoil, or fade. He starts off by saying there's three things that can never happen to this inheritance that is yours. It will never perish, it will never spoil, it will never fade. It is imperishable, undefiled, and unfading. These words mean that though we have an enemy who comes to steal, kill, and destroy, he cannot touch our inheritance. He can't even get near it. He holds no power over our future because he does not hold our future, but only God does. And I just imagine as Peter was penning these words, as he was dipping his pen in the ink, that he had the words of Jesus going through his mind again that his other apostle buddy Matthew recorded for us in Matthew 6:19. He said, "Do not store up for yourselves treasures on earth, where moth and rust destroy and where thieves break in and steal. But store up for yourselves treasures in heaven, where moth and rust do not destroy and where thieves do not break in and steal. For where your treasure is, there your heart will be also." You see, treasures on earth are not secure. Earthly inheritance will perish, will spoil, and it will fade. But the inheritance from God is eternal. That's what he's trying to encourage them with. And he goes on, he says that this inheritance is being kept in heaven for you. So you and I did not make a reservation. God, I'd like two inheritances, please. No, we didn't make the reservation. We didn't reserve our inheritance. He did. He's the one who decided to give it to us, and he's the one that's going, "Hey, I'm going to hold on to this until you're ready." It's like God saying, "Hey, I don't want you to walk around with this. I'm going to hold on to it until it's time, until you come home. Your inheritance is waiting for you. Our inheritance is being guarded by the power of God, not by ours. Our inheritance is guarded by him." Jesus says in John 10, of his sheep, of his children, he says, "I give them eternal life and they shall never perish. No one can snatch them out of my hand. My Father who has given them to me is greater than all. No one can snatch them out of my Father's hand." Once it's in God's hands, it does not go out. He has control of all things. So if that's where your inheritance is being kept in heaven for you in his hand, you can trust it's not going anywhere. He's not going to lose track of it. It's got your name on it. You have a heavenly inheritance waiting for you. Now, when are you going to see this? When are you going to get this? Right? Is it just always going to be in the future? No. No, one day you will take possession of it. That's what Peter encourages them with finally in verse 5. He says, "For this salvation to be revealed in the last time." I might say, "Well, Scott, hang on. I thought salvation was already revealed." Isn't that what this whole 38 Wonders series is about? Is understanding salvation that's been given to us, that everything I got in Christ, I got the moment I came to Christ. Yes and no. Everything you got in Christ, you get the moment you put your faith in Christ, but some of it still has your name on it. You haven't taken full possession of it yet. As amazing as all the wonders are that we've already received in Christ, there is still more to come. There's more that we're going to have. Our salvation has been fully accomplished, but it has not yet been fully realized. It's not yet fully here. We have been saved from the penalty of sin. We've already been saved from the power of sin, but we've not yet been saved from the presence of sin. And there will be a time when Jesus comes back to judge and cleanse and redeem all things, reconcile all things to himself. That will be the time when all things are fully possessed by us. We will have our inheritance fully. I mean, can you imagine what that's going to be like? A place with perfect justice, peace, and joy. There will be no jealousy, no sorrow, no pain, no frustration. That's what it will be like to live in our inheritance forever. So when's this going to happen? When it is revealed in the last time. That word revealed is the Greek word apokalypto, which is also, incidentally, a movie by Mel Gibson from a few years ago. We see this word two more times in this letter, even in this chapter. In verse 7, if you have a Bible, you can drop your eyes down and see in verse 7, he's going to tell us that our faith will result in praise and glory and honor at the revelation of Jesus Christ, at the apokalypto of Jesus Christ. Then in verse 13, he tells us to set our hope fully on the grace that will be brought to you at the apokalypto of Jesus Christ, at the revelation of Jesus Christ. So the other two times he uses it, it's in connection with the revelation of Jesus Christ, the apokalypto, the appearing, the revealing of Jesus Christ at the last time. That's when our inheritance is coming too. So let's make the connection here within the context. He is saying that the revealing of our inheritance is the revealing of Christ. We will see him. And when we see him, the Bible says we will become like him. We're going to be changed. The beholding of Jesus in all his glory is going to prove irresistibly transformative for us. It's going to swallow us up. We're going to be transformed into his likeness immediately and irresistibly. And so last week we said that we are God's inheritance. And can you guess what our inheritance is? It's him. We are his inheritance, and he is our inheritance. That is the best thing you can possibly get. God himself. For all those who put their faith in Christ, eternal life with God is the promised reward that is awaiting you in heaven. Eternal life with God is your heavenly inheritance. That's what's waiting for you. That is what unspoiled and undefiled and unblemished that nobody can touch or take away from you. Eternal life with God is your heavenly inheritance. This is the treasure. This is what is being securely protected for you in heaven. Nothing's going to touch it. Not you, not Satan, not nothing. Nothing can touch your eternal life with God. Do you remember how Marco buried the treasure and then he went away in joy to sell everything he had in order to gain this greater treasure? That piece is really important. He did it in joy. Peter makes that same connection here. So we've read verses 1 through 5. He's talked about this inheritance we have, how we can be sure it's confident it's there. His next phrase, verse 6, in this you rejoice. Rejoice in this. Though now, for a little while, if necessary, you have been grieved by various trials, so that the tested genuineness of your faith, more precious than gold that perishes, though it is tested by fire, may be found to result in praise and glory and honor at the revelation of Jesus Christ. So Peter here makes the same connection between eternal treasure and joy. Just like Jesus did. He says we should rejoice because this imperishable, undefiled, and unfading inheritance is waiting for us. And yes, we have present trials in this world. The people he was talking to probably were even suffering economic trials, economic hardships. He says, but this isn't worth even comparing to the glorious inheritance that is awaiting us. Our present trials are little cost compared to what we gain in heaven. And to kind of drive this economic theme home, Peter uses here two major economic metaphors, if you will, to kind of drive this point home, references. First, he says that this earthly suffering tests the genuineness of your faith. Now, the Greek word for genuine is dokoumas. This was a word you would most encounter in a Greek marketplace. See, when you were going around a Greek marketplace, you would, let's say if you're looking for a new pitcher, some pottery, you would pick up each piece one by one because you're looking for a stamp on the bottom that says dokoumas. What that meant is that this piece of pottery, this item, had been tested with fire. It had gone through the flames and no wax had been in it, nothing had fallen out, it didn't fall apart, it didn't break, it survived the flames. Therefore, this piece of pottery is genuine. It's dokoumas. So Peter's saying that our economic suffering or suffering of any kind is an opportunity for our faith to be tested, for it to be stamped dokoumas, for it to go through the fire. This is a marketplace metaphor. Then he says that your faith, which has led to this inheritance, all right, this faith that goes through the fire, that gives you to this inheritance, that's stamped dokoumas, it is more precious than gold. Even though gold also goes through the fire, even though it's also supposedly refined by fire, there's a big difference between gold and your faith that leads to inheritance. The gold is perishable. He's drawing a comparison here that we need to make sure we understand. Your faith goes through the fire. It is stamped dokoumas. It gives you an inheritance that lasts forever. Gold also goes through the fire, but it perishes. So he's saying that gold, money, earthly inheritance, everything is inferior to the reward of faith, to the eternal life that is waiting for you. I just don't miss what Peter's saying here. He's saying, so first he tells them they have this eternal inheritance, right? Verses 3 through 5. And then in 6 and 7, he tells them there's this financial comparison he kind of makes between your eternal reward and earthly inheritance, money, gold, possessions.

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11: 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It's just past midnight. Word is coming in that the luxury liner Titanic has struck ice in the North Atlantic. First reports tell us she's damaged, but stable, being taken under tow toward Halifax. Wait, hold on. We're, receiving a correction now. My God! The Titanic! 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
1: And this happens a lot with our culture today. They can have a misunderstanding of what God is. Because who is he? Well, they'd like to characterize him as this oppressive Old Testament God, chucking thunderbolts and smiting people, pillars of salt everywhere, until you have his hippie son come on the scene, and then he's all loving, and that's the one you want to go for. That's what people are taught. It's not true. That's a misunderstanding of what God is. Our culture tries to focus on, well, God is wrathful and oppressive. And no, do you actually see how much redemption is throughout the Old Testament and how God is so faithful? He's laying the groundwork for our salvation, and how every single time when his children wander and go astray, when they call out and submit themselves to him, what does he do? He comes running back and saving them. He is immensely faithful. But culture is not going to be telling people this. Why? Because they want them to deconstruct. They don't want them to be Christians. So that's why it's important that we don't perpetuate a false view of God, or that when we recognize this happening in culture, and honestly, just look on TV. In fact, there's a show that's come on now. I believe it's called Has Been Hotel. Anyone familiar? Okay, don't look up the TV show. It's a cartoon, but it's really graphic. Instead, just look Has Been's Hotel Preview. And what it is it's a cartoon show, and it's geared toward adults, but it's a cartoon show, and it's a retelling of the Genesis story. So how it starts out is, well, in the book of Genesis, at first there was Adam and there was Lilith. And Adam was married to Lilith, but see, Lilith was a free spirit, and she didn't like that Adam was oppressive to her, that he wouldn't allow her to think or act freely. So she ran away, and instead Lilith discovered Satan. And Satan was a free spirit. He was clever. And see, the angels in heaven just didn't understand Satan. And so they cast him out because they didn't want him standing up against the beings in heaven. And so Satan and Lilith married and had a wonderful relationship. But ultimately, Satan wasn't able to compete. And every now and then, heaven tries to wage war against hell. So what happens? Well, the daughter of Lilith now has to stand up and champion and try and redeem these demons and things that are currently occupying hell. That's the theme of the show. It's becoming incredibly popular with high school students right now, and it is an utter falsehood. In fact, I texted the preview to my husband. I said, check this out. And he sent it to a friend of his, and his friend texts back. He goes, I think I have to pray just after watching this preview. All because of the lies that were cleverly packaged. Satan isn't evil in rebellion to God. Instead, he is painted as just a free spirit who was misunderstood. And heaven was just this oppressive patriarchy trying to keep him down. If that's the gospel that people have believed, of course they're going to walk away from the faith because they don't actually understand who God is. And so when we see these acts within culture, what we can use them for teaching moments with our kids and be like, okay, what do you think about this? What are they actually saying about God, about truth and morality, who Satan is and his agenda? What are they labeling evil and what are they labeling good? Because when we take the time to help our kids interact with culture, then when it comes up and flares up, it's going to be less likely to pull them under. So we want to make sure that we're talking with them about this because it is creeping in. Now, one of the top issues that is actually causing people to stumble, in fact, Pew Research did a study on 29-year-olds, 18 to 25, around there, the college age crowd. Why did you walk away from the faith? And one of the top reasons that people were walking away from the faith is because of Christian hypocrites. And see, there's this mistaken view that once you become a Christian, you all of a sudden become absolutely perfect. You become Ned Flanders. It doesn't happen. We're flawed human beings that every day, every moment have to submit ourselves at the foot of the cross. But again, it's perpetuated in culture that if you're a Christian, you have to be perfect. And when you're not, well, oh, this is just a bunch of hypocrites. So I don't want to have anything to do with hypocrites. So I'm not going to go to church. Well, honey, if that's the case, you definitely can't shop at Walmart or go out to the movies, and you can't marry someone because eventually they're going to do something that's going to cheese you off. They're a hypocrite too. But what we need to be telling people is, yes, the church is full of hypocrites. We struggle at times to abide by the gospel, but that doesn't mean that the gospel message is false or that Jesus isn't powerful. No, we can be remade new. So instead of fleeing the church, what you need to do is pick your favorite hypocrite, sit next to them, and learn and grow in Christ together. People also need to know that just because somebody who claims to be a Christian fails or whether maybe there's an abuse that occurs, that is not the gospel. That is not Christ himself. So I shared last night how I actually walked away from the faith because of Christian hypocrites. For those of you that weren't there, when I was a teenager, there was a gal who claimed to be a Christian. And during English class, she was talking about herself and she was sharing about how Jesus is the most important thing in her life. And she just loves her church and God is so integral to who she is. And she and her friends were the reason I never ate in a school lunchroom, because the second I'd walk through, they'd make fun of me because at the time I hadn't had braces, I had big front teeth. You can see the bushy hair. I look like Hermione in the first three books, and that does not work out when you're in high school. And I looked at this gal as she was saying this stuff and remembering all the ways that she made me feel like I was just utterly worthless. And I thought, if that's what Christianity is, I want no part of it. And I walked away. Walked away from the faith, dabbled in witchcraft for a year. Why? Because of a Christian hypocrite. Now, God was so faithful. The entire time I was rejecting him and pushing him away, he was still that still small voice speaking to me, you know this isn't right. You know this isn't true. And I was actively pushing him away. And after about a year, I realized, wait a second, maybe I need to relook at the gospel, because maybe how that person treated me is not an accurate representation of of the gospel message and Christianity. But so many kids don't recognize that, because we live in a highly triggered culture. Our culture today grooms not only adults, but kids as well, to react emotionally, violently emotionally, to any sort of challenge to them. That's why, I mean, have you ever watched the news and you see grown adults having a temper tantrum, freaking out about something? And you're wondering, what in the world is going on? That's been cultivated. That's been trained. Because we know that this isn't the way we're supposed to act, but most people are so intimidated by someone having a complete meltdown that they'll go, whoa, whoa, whoa. I'm sorry. Let me try and stop the freak out by acquiescing to whatever you believe. But just like, what would happen if you did that to your toddler, right? What happens if you would give in every time they threw a tantrum? What would that little toddler be? A tyrant. So why, if we don't do this to our own children, why would we do this to grown adults? But that's what's going on in culture. People are cultivated to react emotionally because people panic and they shut down. But what we need to recognize is, okay, wait a second, we're having an emotional reaction here. We need to rightly study the situation. Is this somebody that I can further the conversation with? Or is this a time where I have to step back and say, you know what? I think things are getting a little tense right now. How about maybe tomorrow we can revisit this discussion, or next week? I'll pay for the coffee. We can talk later. Because the culture, again, doesn't want you to think critically. They only want people to react emotionally so they can control them and manipulate them like puppets into a secular worldview. Now, next, unanswered doubt. I had shared a little while ago, doubt is not a problem for God, but unanswered doubt can be a stumbling block to the faith. And if you read scripture, you see people doubting. In fact, the Psalms and Proverbs, it's beautiful, the Psalms, crying out in their disbelief, in their unbelief, in their struggles. And yet God is faithful through that. And doubt isn't a problem, because there are times when we are really, truly struggling. Those valley moments can sometimes host the most beautiful spiritual flourishing if it's channeled correctly. So what we need to encourage our kids is, baby, if there's a struggle that you're having in the faith, that's not the time to tap out. It's not the time to call it in. Instead, that's the time to pause, take a deep breath and say, okay, what do I need to look at? What lies am I believing? What do I need to research and look into? And perhaps one of the best things that you can encourage your kiddo is look at them, or adults, whoever, this is applicable. It's yes, you know, the feelings that you're having, feelings are real, but they're not always true. We got to say that with my father-in-law. He's a TI. You would never expect it. 6'2", former Air Force TI, big dude, super feelingy. I'm not really a feelingy person per se. And so we have a lot of fun when we like to debate. And that's one of the things he loves to say to me is, Amy, feelings are real. And I go, yes, but they're not always true. And so that's a great emotional check-in with our kids. Wait a second, you're having these doubts. You're having these struggles. You're having a very real emotional reaction. That's fine. But we cannot allow emotion to supersede our ability to think. So instead, let's take a moment. Let's take a breath and say, okay, what are some of the lies that we're buying into right now? What can we study and look into? And you can't always jump the gun and go right at giving an intellectual answer. So I tried to do this and failed miserably. I taught in a Christian co-op to 6th through 8th grade history. It was a 6th to 8th grade history class, and I had half boys and half girls. And at that time, I'd only been a boy mom. So having 4 girls in my class was so exciting. I'm like, yes, common sense is in the house. And it went great for about 2 months. And then something tragic happened. I came into the classroom and all of the girls were sobbing. And I'm talking like ugly tears, holding each other, sobbing. And I thought someone had died. And so I checked in, I counted, everybody's alive. And I'm like, okay, y'all, what's going on? And they go, Miss Amy, One Direction broke up. And I, for those that don't know, One Direction is a British boy band along the same lines of NSYNC, but it's way worse because they have accents. And, right? And so I didn't know that at the time. I'm like, sweetie, I've got a GPS. I will find you another direction. What's the issue? No, it's a band. And what I hadn't realized is all of their binders had all the stickers. They had taken all the quizzes in the magazine. They knew who they were going to marry, what his favorite color was, what the favorite food is. Like, you know, you went and did the teen magazines. And so I'm thinking, okay, I've got sobbing 14-year-old girls. How do you soothe an emotional 14-year-old girl? Logical argument. You ever tried to soothe a 14-year-old girl with a logical argument? You want to know why? Because no one survived. And I was like, girls, you know, One Direction is a boy band. Boy bands always break up. Therefore, there was no hope for them to begin with. I thought I nailed it. No. They cried. We did not learn about Caligula. And for the next 3 weeks, I got to see, you know, the whole phases of grief and all of its terrifying glory. When people misunderstand their identity, when people misunderstand what their focus is to be about, they can be emotionally affected. And if you try to hit them with logic when they're in this emotional valley, it's not going to hit right. It's going to be seen as callous or insensitive. And so when someone is struggling emotionally, what we instead want to do is just sit quietly with them and just be like, what can I do for you? How can I help you today? How can I ease your burden? And if it's something that's happened, in between my first 2 boys, we suffered a miscarriage. And I didn't want to go to church right after that because we had a very small church and everybody knew what happened. And I hated the fact that everybody knew it. But when we went, all these ladies came and they just sat there and they only said one thing. They said, I've been there too. That was it. That's all they said. And that was the most comforting thing I could have been told in that situation. And so if there's someone who's struggling emotionally, don't come out guns blazing with all this amazing apologetic knowledge that you've gotten this past weekend. Instead, first, it's like Job's friends at first, sit there, love on them, bring them a casserole. And then when they are moving past that initial emotional grief and they start having questions, say, you know what? I've actually looked into this a little bit. Can I share with you something that helped me when I was in the midst of that valley? And then there's beautiful ministry that can occur. Lastly, free will. Free will is huge when it comes to people walking away from the faith. Why? Because God gives us just enough evidence for us to be able to make a decision of faith. We can either accept him or reject him. We will not be manipulated into faith. And so for some people, they will look at the evidence and they will freely choose to reject it. Some people will actively work to ignore or misunderstand the Holy Spirit so they don't accept it. So Bart Ehrman, famous atheist, and what he has confessed throughout a lot of his writings is he has had genuine faith encounters. And he goes, I've had genuine moments. But you know what? I have to pause and I talk myself out of it because I've already accepted the fact that I do not believe in God. And therefore, any other faith moment, any other time God intervenes in my life, I know, nope, that I'm not going to believe. Active rejection of the Holy Spirit working. Why? Because the beauty of the double-edged sword that is free will. For some of us, we're going to have family members that despite the evidence and the working in their lives, they are freely going to choose to reject God. So for us, we pray for them. We witness to them when given opportunities because ultimately it is God who moves. And so we have faith in him that he will work and his work is just. So these are just some of the common reasons why kids and people in general walk away from the faith. So there's things that we can do to help our kids. And, you know, there was a stat that was shared earlier by Patrick. He said that 80% of college-age students will reject the faith 2 out of every 5. So 2 out of every 5 will remain Christian. The rest will not be. And that's an alarming statistic. But there are things that we can do with our kids to help equip them to be able to navigate times of doubt. And we've spoken a lot this week about worldview training. And honestly, this is huge. In fact, that book I showed at the last presentation, Rethinking Sexuality, that was her big aha moment, Julie Slattery, is when she was reading through Romans, she recognized, wait a second, this is worldview focus. And that's what we're seeing here. When we don't approach the teachings of God as worldview, and instead we just sort of treat it as, oh, these are stories. This is just something you do on Wednesday night, Sunday night. Then the gospel is eliminated. No, this is a worldview. This is something we are to live out, work out, all the way up until the point we stand before God. And so we want to have that worldview focus. And like I shared earlier, how we do this is by cultivating active discernment. I had a sweet story from a lady earlier who had brought her child to a talk, and he was just soaking it all in. And his prayer was for that God would give him discernment when he encountered media and books and whatever was out there. And that is such a beautiful prayer from such a young man, to be able to be in prayer for discernment. And that's what we want to be actively cultivating with our kids. But that requires us to nurture our kids along the way. We are basically, you know how when you first started a job, how many of you, when you first started your job, your supervisor said, okay, here's the building, here's your office, good luck, and then hightailed it out of there? Anybody have that happen to them? Okay, one, how did that work out? Was it miserable? Absolutely miserable, right? A good trainer, a good supervisor will stand alongside you. They will help guide you. Where is everything? Here's how we do the job. They will watch you do it. And then if you have mistakes, they will come back and help you correct yourselves. That's how we are to be with our kids. And that's this worldview focus. So think of yourself as a parent. To shepherd your child, you are going to diligently help them navigate this world by interacting with it, by letting them watch you interact with it as well. And then probably one of the best tips I can offer too is to help nurture grace with your kids. If you kind of mess up at times, or you misrepresent the gospel at times, or if you make a mistake, you live that Christian hypocrite moment, go back to your kid and say, hey, buddy, hey, sweetheart. Okay, so I did something today. You saw a certain gesture in traffic today that is not what Christ would do. I just want to apologize. My anger got caught up. I wasn't thinking well, and that is not how we are supposed to behave, and I'm going to try better, but I want to apologize for that. And most of the time, your kids will be like, it's okay, no big deal. But it's a great model to show, hey, mom and dad, we're not perfect. Kids love to put us up on the pedestal, especially if we're Christians, right? So when we can say, no, I'm not up on a pedestal. I'm just someone who's journeying along in the faith, same path you're on. Then that's encouraging to your kids, because if your kids can see God working in your life, then they'll start to think, well, maybe God can work in mine. So that's how we start out. Next, we want to proactively be engaging some challenges to the faith. So challenges to the faith are absolutely everywhere, and these are the ones that are sinking our kids most clearly. And so one of the biggest ones that's out there are the alleged contradictions within the Bible. Have any of you ever seen this image, by the way? Okay, so this image, if you haven't seen it, it was a diagram that was made. They call themselves a ministry, but they're not. It was a diagram of all the alleged contradictions within the Bible. So if you look at the light blue is Old Testament references, the dark blue is New Testament references, and every single arch is a contradiction. How does that make you feel looking at that? Kind of intimidated, right? Do y'all know it's false? See, the problem with challenges on alleged contradictions is that there is a misunderstanding of what a contradiction is. So a contradiction would be like saying somebody's got a cup. Imagine I have a cup. I've got a cup, and this cup is simultaneously frozen solid and incredibly hot at the same time. Is that possible, to be frozen solid and also boiling hot at the same time? No, contradiction. So it cannot be two things, two different things at once. A and not A is the formal logic term. The problem with this is it defines contradiction as any sort of variance. So for example, in the gospel accounts, when it said Jesus went into Nazareth, there are some accounts that said the Lord went into Nazareth, or Jesus the Christ went into Nazareth. All three of those would be marked as a contradiction. But is that a contradiction? No, it's a variation in phrasing. And we see variations all the time. In fact, you see this most often when you are talking with your husband. So ladies, husbands, I'm going to pick on you a little bit. Ladies, your husband comes home from work and he said, hey, my coworker just had a baby. What are you going to ask him? What they had a baby? What did they have? What is your husband going to say? I don't know. Well, how big was the baby? I don't know. Did you know the name of the baby? Nope. Guys don't know. They just know that a baby somehow appeared within the household. Ladies, we like the details. So my husband and I, when we were driving on base, So in Germany, it's open borders within Germany. So we were always told to be vigilant of suspicious activity around our Air Force base. So we're driving along the flight line to my shop, and there is a gentleman standing outside the fence with a pair of binoculars tracking the A-10s that were doing touch and goes. That's looking pretty shifty. So we've both spotted. So my husband hopped on the phone to the SPs and he goes, "Hey, yeah, I just want to report a suspicious character outside the fence." He sits there and listens. He goes, "Uh-huh. I don't know. I'm like, give me the phone." And I go, "Okay." So there's a gentleman. He looks to be about 6 foot tall. He's got a green hat on, green shirt. He had a dog with him. He also had a notebook that he was writing notes in. He had binoculars. My husband's just looking at me. He goes, "Seriously? I didn't see a dog." I'm like, "Yep, there was a dog right there." And he goes, "You sure he was wearing a hat?" "Yep, totally had a green hat on. He was standing right there." And he goes, "Huh, didn't see that." Two different accounts. Now that would have counted as a contradiction, but are those contradictions? No, a true contradiction would have been like, there was not a man at the end of the flight line and I was saying there was. Or there was only a man at the end of the flight line and not a man and a dog. Different sexes, different perspectives are going to highlight different details. Some of you are going to notice clothing, fashion, what they smelled like. Some of you are just going to notice that it's a human being standing in front of you. That is not necessarily a contradiction. Also, some of these are tagged to misunderstandings within the context of an event. So misunderstanding the context within the story will cause people to misapply verses, and they will be accused of being a contradiction. Taking something out of order, conflating two different things, or confusing two different things as the same, all of these will be chalked up, and these actually explain for all the alleged contradictions within Scripture. In fact, when you actually look at Scripture, it is so accurate that the minor variations that are there are merely in phrasing. They are not an event. And what's incredible about this is archaeologists, secular archaeologists, actually will have a Bible in their pocket because Bibles are so historically accurate, they use it to make archaeological discoveries. They don't put the Quran in their backpack. They don't put any Wicca books in their backpack. They will have on hand a Bible because that actually has helped them make discoveries. It's incredible. So alleged contradictions. But this graphic, if your kid were to just get a hold of this graphic and have no explanation of what's going on in this setting, they would be completely floored because this looks super intimidating. But all of this is a misrepresentation of what's going on within Scripture. Next, problem of evil. Problem of evil is one of the biggest challenges, and I already kind of discussed it, so I won't go into too much detail here. But the basic concept is when struggles happen, when natural disasters occur, or human upon human violence occurs, people will think, wait a second, if we've got an all good, all powerful God, then why doesn't he intervene and stop all of these instances? That's a very good question. But the issue is if God were to go ahead and step in and stop every single instance, okay, well, first off, what are we going to say that he has to step in as? Is it only murders? Is it rapes? Is it sickness? Does God now need to step in when you cut somebody off in traffic? Because let's be honest, that's pretty mean. So where are we going to draw the line? And ultimately, for God to act in the way we want him to intervene in all of those instances, we would have to lose free will. We would basically be like, if your kid plays Minecraft, you would be like one of those Minecraft characters, completely controlled and mindless. Because otherwise, if you had free will, you could potentially harm someone else. And so therefore, you'd have to be stripped of that as well. But is that loving? Is that what an all-loving God would do? I mean, think about it from a relationship concept. So you're dating an individual, and you look at that person, and you said, okay, you're going to say I love you to me, you're going to buy me flowers, and then you're going to propose next Tuesday. And the person goes, yep, I'm going to do that. Is that a loving relationship? No, actually, we would say there's a lot of red flags there. You probably shouldn't be dating that controlling individual. That's not loving.
0: Once again, we've run out of time. Thank you for joining us here on Evidence and Answers. Our goal is to bring you the love of Christ and to equip you in your faith to always be ready to give a response. 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That number is 483-0586. 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
2: This is Carol Platt Liebel for townhall.com. Americans already suspect that higher education is a politicized grift. Jason Arde's story won't convince them otherwise. Arde was celebrated as the youngest black person ever appointed to a professorship at Cambridge, despite a history of fabulism that defies belief. He's claimed to have been nonverbal until age 11, unable to read until 18, to have run 600 miles in 65 days, raised more than $7 million for charity, survived a coma, and beaten cancer. Neither Cambridge nor Simon & Schuster, publisher of his autobiography, apparently thought to verify his claims. He has resigned after a plagiarism scandal and a pending investigation about his academic qualifications and honorary appointments. Here's the lesson. Rather than making academia more inclusive and equitable, DEI has exposed just how corrupt the whole enterprise has become.
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9: I'm Keith Stevens, along with Donna Cruz. Welcome to Keep the Faith, the home of contagious encouragement.
10: Walking around with resentment or bitterness is like walking around in chains. So the stories in this hour of Keep the Faith will hopefully encourage you to forgive and release the chains.
11: But the thing is that when we have a broken heart, intuition can very quickly turn into suspicion, right? Because we want to make sure that what hurt us before never hurts us again.

I looked into her eyes and I saw this pain. And it was a pain that I knew I had never experienced. I wasn't sure that I knew anyone who had experienced that deep of a pain. But I had been raised in this incredible home that raised me on love and grace and forgiveness. I was adopted by a wonderful family. And I knew that God had forgiven me. And I knew as I looked into my birth mother's eyes that day, I had a choice. I had a choice to either forgive

So I think what I would tell to people that have been wounded is really believe what is true about you, that you've been changed, that these other people that have hurt you, that, you know, is it right? Of course not. Should they have done that? Of course not. But when we can't forgive, we've forgotten or never understood how much forgiveness has been granted to us.

0: forgiveness.
1: Look at what happened on the cross. 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And when you stop to think about those things, and you think about how much you've been forgiven, you can't help but change.

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That story's next on Keep the Faith.

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2: Hi, I'm Donna Cruz. Maybe you've been told that the only one you hurt when you don't forgive is yourself. It's one thing to be told that. It's another thing to see it in a unique way. Sarah Horn shares how she saw it in her book, How Can I Possibly Forgive?
3: We have two dogs, and the older dog is named Sammy, and the younger dog is Lucy. And Lucy, there was a time where we were trying to get Lucy to go to her crate at night, and we had finally gotten to a point where the only way we could do it was just to bribe her with a treat. And there was one night where I was tired of bribing her with treats, and I just wanted her to go into her crate. And so she just stood there. She just kind of sat there, you know, refusing to move. And I noticed Sammy, our older dog, he was just laying there, and I said, Sammy, why don't you come to the crate? Before Sammy could get up off the couch, Lucy, that little white fur ball, had just raced across the room and thrown herself into that crate. And I thought to myself, you know, that's what we do when we resent other people and we hold resentment, because Lucy was so afraid that somebody else, in this case, Sammy, was going to get something that she wasn't getting, that she was willing to put herself in the very box that she didn't want to be in. And I think that's what happens with us when we hold on to resentments and we refuse to forgive. We can put ourselves in a box that

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8: We are coming to you live from Chicago, where a fire has broken out on the west side. There's a rumor it started, can you believe this, in a barn. And now, the winds are picking up. Wait, we're getting reports it's jumped the street. Entire blocks are catching. People are leaving their homes. They're being told, everyone head for the lake. This is spreading faster than anyone expected. They're telling us to head for the lake now. Flames are leaping from rooftop to rooftop. The sky is glowing. There's embers falling like rain. We'll keep you informed.
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9: 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His story is next on Keep the Faith.

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1: I'm Brandy Lene. Forgiveness is so important and yet so hard. Maybe it's because we're not sure what forgiveness really is. Phil Waldrop is a ministry leader and author with a book called Beyond Betrayal. In it, he shares about the pain and healing he's experienced in his own life.
2: And one of the first people that invited to be a part of our ministry was a young man that had been probably my best friend or one of my closest friends since I was a teenager. There was nothing about him that made me suspect anything until one day I was notified by two federal law enforcement agencies that there was an investigation being carried out. But then I learned at the end of that while he had done nothing illegal, I did learn that he was doing some things that were both immoral and very unethical. And I was emotionally and spiritually and financially a wreck. So what happened to me was I got very angry. It became a root of bitterness. It began to be a filter on how I saw every relationship in my life and all future relationships. And I never really wanted to admit it, but I wanted revenge. But then what I had to understand was, what really does it mean to forgive? I thought forgiveness meant that I had to immediately

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0: when Jesus came, you know, he used the sinner. He came to save the sinner. And we have to remember that. 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Because people's stories is what's going to propel and help other people heal from circumstances. We don't want to be feeling like we're out there all alone.
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8: 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I literally owe my life to two people who decided to do the right thing and to make their marriage work.
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1: Hey, I'm Keith Stevens. Choosing to work through difficulties with forgiveness can have a huge impact on your family's legacy. No one can see that more clearly than Kimberly Holmes, the CEO of Marriage Helper and the daughter of our relationship chef, Dr. Joe Beam.
2: Before my birth, my parents were married and had two daughters at that time, my two older sisters, Angel and Joanna. And my dad actually left my mom and divorced her because he thought he could be happier in another type of lifestyle. And so they were divorced for 3 years. And during those 3 years, my dad would tell you himself that he did things he never thought he'd do, went places he never thought he'd go, and became a person he ultimately didn't even know anymore. And at the end of that 3 years, he went back to my mom and he asked her if she would take him back. And everyone in my mom's life told her not to do it. But my mom knew that my dad was a good person who had done some very bad things, but she believed it was the right thing to do to take him back and to try and make it work a second time. And so they got remarried, learned how to fall in love again, and as a result of that second marriage, I was born. And so I literally owe my life to two people who decided to do the right thing and to make their marriage work. And that is why I am passionate about seeing marriages stay together and be stronger than ever before, because you never know the legacy that God has in store.

what was most interesting to her about those fires is that once they had all of the fire extinguished, 7 days later, the fire started again for no apparent reason. They realized that the root system of trees had gotten so hot that when the temperature reached a certain level in the sky and on the earth, it sparked another fire. And when she told me that, I thought, that's a perfect picture of resentment. That on the surface, we think we've got it taken care of. But down beneath, in the root system of our hearts, there's this simmering. And we're just waiting on a certain spark, and we're going to be angry again.

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3: I had a situation in my life where my daughter fell in love with a gentleman and made a mistake. The hate that I had when I found out is something that you don't ever want to have. But by asking the Lord to forgive me for that hate, but until we can go to that person that has done it to us, we need to go to them and tell them one-on-one, I forgive you. And when you can do that, you can see the blessing and you can see the weight being lifted off of everyone's shoulders. I'm a licensed minister, and the young gentleman who came to church surprised me that he came to church. I invited him to come because I wanted to forgive him, and I did. And I said, without that, I wouldn't have this loving Gentile, this blessing.

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0: comes your way, there's hope and encouragement for you. And you can find some here on Keep the Faith. Hi, I'm Donna Cruz.
1: And I'm Keith Stevens. Someone once said that the classroom of love is the family. So if you're searching for love, already married, or even thinking about your family's legacy, there's something for you in this hour of Keep the Faith.
2: I told a story about my mother-in-law, and in a nutshell, we spent 20 years holding each other at arm's length. No, that's not true. I held her at arm's length.

0: be.
1: So we took that long weekend with three little kids, packed up the car. We went to this small island in Georgia, and we made what we thought was the fatal mistake, Mike. We left the iPads behind. We forgot some of the toys, and the kids were forced to have a dance party, to go swimming in the pool with us. But we realized that's all they really wanted to do, was to spend time with each other and with us.

At home, your kids have one father, your wife has one husband, and that is the thing that we most need to care for. Like, God has designed us and called us to do that job in a special way that only we can.

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We start where only we can go, as we patiently and lovingly and humbly walk out as servant leaders, as men and women, to our families. I'd rather fail anywhere else in the world, to be honest, than fail in those moments.

0: Jackie Dorman shares how sometimes the checklist for your special someone rules out everyone. 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
2: I'm Keith Stevens. Expectations, especially unrealistic ones, can trip you up in so many areas of life, robbing you of something rewarding because it didn't fit everything you had in your mind. Jackie Dorman sees this in relationships too. She's our matchmaking friend and creator of the Married in 12 Months or Less Challenge.
3: So many people have lists, and I have seen everything you can imagine on these lists. I mean, just things I would never think of putting on a list in what I want in a mate. Well, I want him to be tall, but not too tall. I want him to have money and have a career, but also want to travel all the time and be a free spirit. You know, just all of these things that sometimes can't go together in one person. And then also there's all the things on the list that people put on there to make sure that what happened to them in the past doesn't happen to them again. So much of our time is spent kind of sleeping with one eye open, making sure that what didn't kill us doesn't get another opportunity, instead of making us stronger. And so those lists are full of fear-based things like, he has to be super spiritual. Well, what does that even mean? Does that mean he goes to church? Well, he doesn't necessarily have to go to church. Well, does that mean that he reads his Bible? Yeah, I want him to read his Bible. Well, how much does he have to read his Bible? You know, we can start splitting hairs all the way down. And so it just gets to a place where they really don't know what it is they want because they haven't seen it yet. And they're not going to see it unless they have more of an open mind. So I teach people to have non-negotiables. For sure, have some non-negotiables, but make sure that they really are non-negotiables, and then let everything else be a negotiable.

0: When there's a problem in a relationship, more often than not, that problem exists because someone didn't speak up soon enough. And a little thing festered and grew into a big thing. Then a big thing snowballed and dominoed into an unstoppable thing. And then all of a sudden, an unstoppable thing irrevocably broke something. And I think that the key for us is to not let the sun go down on our anger.
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1: I'm Brandy Lene. Maybe you've taken a personality test, but have never thought about your marriage's personality. It does have one, and you contribute to it. Guy and Amber Leah share about what that might look like in their book, Marriage Triggers.
2: My parents were very loving and very available because they were retired early on and were very active with us. And so we overlooked each other's oddities and accepted each other no matter what.
3: I was a person who, I became an adult who had a strong sense of justice because there wasn't much that made sense in my upbringing. My parents had been excommunicated from a very strict separatist cult, and basically there was a lot of disruption and chaos and anger and yelling and a lot of dark things. And so we were just kind of like oil and water. Like, I wanted to solve everything and I wanted everything to be fair. And he was kind of like blindsided, like, what's wrong with this wife of mine? He has his unique personality and upbringing. I have my unique personality and upbringing. And what that does is it gives us our own unique marriage personality. We can start to look at the strengths of that, right, and the compliment, yeah, that is to us. That's when we start heading in a better direction. So I've learned to recognize that, you know, when Guy wants things to be just kind of peaceful, he doesn't want to deal with everything head on, he doesn't want to make decisions quickly, that's actually good, because I would get us into trouble if I was constantly wanting justice, constantly wanting to deal with everything now, make decisions now, then we could make some mistakes.
2: And yet I've grown to learn from Amber and her ways.
3: Yeah, I spur him on a little bit. He reins me in a little bit. And that makes for a great, unique marriage personality. Yeah. And I think everybody has their own unique marriage personality. Yeah.

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You know, sometimes we are so busy with our stuff and our things and our electronics that we don't take the time to find out about friends and family by sitting down and talking a bit. 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
6: I'm Alveda King. You are important. You have a voice. You have a message. So hold your head up and deliver that message with joy.

It's been said that everyone is either in a crisis, going into a crisis, or coming out of a crisis. The stories and songs on Keep the Faith are specifically designed to encourage you, no matter where you are.

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1: Hi, I'm Donna Cruz. Love is a foundational piece of family legacy. Are you preserving that? It's something Alveda King thinks about a lot. She's the daughter of Reverend A.D. King and the niece of Martin Luther King Jr.
2: I hope people can really hear this. I'm a 17-year-old African-American woman who's a member of a world prominent family. I have a legacy. It's called the King Family Legacy. So I write books about my legacy and poems and music and that kind of thing. Now, everybody's not going to do exactly what I do, but each of us has a legacy. The Bible says that God puts the lonely in families. So in the African-American community, more of our history is oral history. We talk and we pass it down by mouth, because a long time ago, African-Americans weren't able to read and write as much as we do today. But whoever you are, wherever you are, record your history for your family first, even if you don't broadcast it wider. And do it with love. Do it with promise. Do it with the life of God in you. So that's my message to people. People will say, oh, well, you're Martin Luther King's niece. Yes, I am. And A.D. King and Naomi King's daughter, and Daddy King and Mama King's granddaughter. However, I'm 17 years old and I'm Alveda King. Each one hearing me, you are important. You have a voice. You have a message. So hold your head up and deliver that message with joy and strength.

They're going to turn and face one another and say, for better or for worse. Now think about this. On the most romantic day of their lives, they're saying, this could go bad. Like, why would you say that? You're going to follow that up with, in sickness or in health. Then we follow that up with, richer or poor. And that type of covenantal love is what our hearts are hungry for. It's what God's created us for. And it is far more beautiful than anything the world is showing us.

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2: I am a cancer survivor of 26 years. Without my family being there and supporting me in every way, all the way from age 6 all the way up until now, there is no way that I could have ever become the woman that I am today without them. My brother especially, because I had to have a bone marrow transplant in order for all the treatments to really take effect. And he was the only one out of the family that had matched, and he was 4. God opens up your eyes in many different ways, and so we look at having cancer as being a blessing not only for me, but for our whole family as well, because it's for all of us really close, more close than what we could have been, we think, without it.
3: This is for the busted hearts. This is for the question marks. This is for the outcast soul, lost control, no one knows. Sing it for the can't go back. Sing it for the broken past.

0: So this hour of Keep the Faith is designed to help you embrace your God-given dignity.
1: Man, I just went through a really weird season, but an awesome season, because I never really knew how to give voice to this, but I just hated myself. I never knew that that was wrong either. I knew Jesus loved me, but I was never good enough for me. I had this standard for myself that I could never live up to, it seemed like, and nobody ever put that on me.

she said, "What sheep has Santa got about me?" And I said, "Well, baby, what do you think?" And she got this huge grin on her face, and she turned over, and she had it. She loves to tease, so she turned over, faced me completely, eye to eye, and she went, "Mama, Jeebus saying, I love that Missy." Because I've told her that probably 1,000 times since I brought her home from Haiti. I say, Jesus looks down at you and says, "I love that Missy." She believes it. She's not old enough yet to begin to doubt that truism, that my mama loves me. And Jesus right now is talking to God, saying he's enamored with me. Everything in her life right now is based out of that security.

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He loves you. 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And I'm like, you know, he loves when you sing in the shower. And he likes when you put on rain boots. He loves when you sing in the kitchen and you're doing dishes and you think nobody's noticing, but we're all hearing you. And her face is like slowly lighting up. Ring your

So why would you not want to tell someone they're beautiful? 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Well, it depends. That's next on Keep the Faith.

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2: Hi, I'm Donna Cruz. It's a good thought to tell someone they're beautiful, even yourself. But maybe we're all missing the point. Felicia Masonheimer gets to the heart of the matter in her book, Stop Calling Me Beautiful.
3: Calling someone beautiful, a beautiful daughter of God, or daughters of the King, is a surface answer to a soul deep problem. We're addressing insecurity, we're addressing body image issues, we're looking at symptoms of something much deeper, and we're saying, you're a beautiful daughter of God, and if you just believe that and repeat that to yourself, it's going to make a difference. But it's not making a difference because these books are continuing to sell, and women are reading the same things over and over and over with no actual victory in this area. And so it's not that we actually stop calling people beautiful, but that we tell the whole story. Where does this beauty come from? Self-image starts with God's image. It starts with our understanding of who He is. And when we do that, the amazing thing is it actually shifts our perspective so that we rightly look at ourselves and our image in understanding His image and who He is.

I remember one night praying, God, if I can't die, you've got to show me how to live. When you give God an inch, he'll take a mile. And he used that simple, faltering prayer to really jerk my life right side up and set me on a path that chased away not only the fog of depression, but lifted me up out of suicidal despair. That's the power of his grace.

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12: One man's brother showed him early on that the standards of those around him weren't always right, and it changed everything. That story is coming up next on Keep the Faith.

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1: I'm Brandy Lene. Value, purpose, dignity, they're things we all long for. Bob Lenz is the founder of LifeFest, one of the biggest Christian music festivals in the country. Growing up with a speech impediment and having a brother with cerebral palsy, Bob learned the importance of purpose and dignity at a young age and now helps others discover it too.
2: Well, honestly, the first time I thought of making a difference was I was in the fifth grade in a religion class, and I asked why my brother was handicapped and I was, quote, normal. And the teacher, in her ignorance, said, I guess God loved you more than he loved your brother. They had to get a teacher next door, and they held me down, and they had to bring me in the hallway, and I was just crying because I thought, well, you know, if God loves me more than my brother, and that's why he was handicapped, then does God love you more if you're better looking than me, or you more because you're more athletic, or you more because you have more money? And is life really in things, or is it in relationship because we've been made in the image of God? And it was that point where I had to answer that question, and I thought, nobody should think that their value is just in what they do. We're not human doings, we're human beings. And so from fifth grade is where I said, you know what, I got to do something. I now speak to over 500,000 students a year on Dignity Revolution, stand up for the value of every person. And so I was like, God, if you'll use, you know, if you'll use me, you can talk through a donkey, you can talk through me. Because nobody out there deserves to feel like they're nothing. Nobody out there should feel that nobody cares. Nobody out there should feel like they don't matter. And we have kids throwing their lives away. And it's time to say, no, there's dignity for all.

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1: Sometimes all you need is a story to remind you that there's hope. 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
2: It's impossible to steal second base unless you let go of first base. 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Listen, you can't get there from here and protect yourself at the same time. In heaven, we're all going to get along because everyone will know that we weren't good enough to get there by ourselves. Sure, it's harder this side of heaven, but it shouldn't be that way for Christians. We should be free. When we hold too tightly to our image, our religion, our politics, we're bound. When we don't have anything left to protect, then we can steal second base, round third, slide to home plate, and then go have a milkshake. I'm Steve Brown. You think about that. Share what you just heard with a friend. Go to youthinkaboutthat.org.
0: Keep the Faith is brought to you in part by the generous support of Steve Brown and youthinkaboutthat.org.
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3: I love going to the beach when it's cold and deserted. 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We like to spend an hour walking, building sandcastles, playing, looking for shells, and then we retreat back to the house to go warm up with hot chocolate. Now, recently, while doing this, my 3-year-old Ellie refused to pick up complete seashells. She would walk past a pile of perfect, beautiful ones to grab a broken one. She'd run back to me to show off her treasure, and she was beaming. And when I asked her why she didn't pick up the perfect shells that she passed and why she liked the broken one, she said, "No, Mommy, I love these because they are broken. They're so much more beautiful. Their shapes are better. They have shapes that the other ones can't make. And I like pretty shapes." And so the next time you question your brokenness or find yourself wishing you were more perfect, I want you to think about the beauty of your brokenness, how it creates shapes that it could never have existed without it. It's a shape that makes the world better.

It's like God said, Elisa, she didn't tell you she loved you because you wouldn't let her. And I thought, that's right. I had kept my defended role so clear because I couldn't risk being vulnerable to her. And I thought, oh my gosh, how do I do this with other people? How do I do this with my husband, not let him love me? With my kids, not let them love me? With my friends, not let them love me? With God, how do I not let God love me? And because I don't, I'm stuck in this box of being ugly and not beautiful. But when I let him love me, I take those words he said over Jesus. This is my daughter. With her, I am well pleased.

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1: I'm Stephen Curtis Chapman. 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
2: Hi, my name is Amanda. So a couple years ago, I kind of lost my way and went through some really dark times. And I went shopping at the Goodwill with my children. And I decided to go over and look at the book aisle. And I was looking for a certain book, but I was drawn to another book. And I got in the car to drive away, and I was listening to the audio. And I opened up the front cover of the book, and it said, Amanda, Follow Jesus, and it was signed by the author of the book, and that just did something really special for me. You know, it just restored my faith and reassured me, you know, that there was a God and that he was alive and that he cared about me.

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0: When a blind beggar encountered Jesus, his vision was miraculously restored. But that's not all that happened. Today on Truth for Life Weekend, Alistair Begg points out how this once hopeless and helpless man's life was completely transformed. We'll learn from his example what a genuine response of faith looks like.
1: We're going to read from the Bible again from John's Gospel and from chapter 6 tonight, verse 25. When they found him on the other side of the lake, they asked him, "Rabbi, when did you get here?" And Jesus answered, "I tell you the truth, you're looking for me, not because you saw miraculous signs, but because you ate the loaves and had your fill. Do not work for food that spoils, but for food that endures to eternal life, which the Son of Man will give you. On him, God the Father has placed his seal of approval." Then they asked him, "What must we do to do the works God requires?" Jesus answered, "The work of God is this, to believe in the one he has sent." So they asked him, "What miraculous sign then will you give that we may see it and believe you? What will you do? Our fathers ate the manna in the desert, as it is written, he gave them bread from heaven to eat." Jesus said to them, "I tell you the truth, it is not Moses who has given you the bread from heaven, but it is my Father who gives you the true bread from heaven. For the bread of God is he who comes down from heaven and gives life to the world." "Sir," they said, "from now on, give us this bread." Then Jesus declared, "I am the bread of life. He who comes to me will never grow hungry, and he who believes in me will never be thirsty. But as I told you, you have seen me, and still you do not believe. All that the Father gives me will come to me, and whoever comes to me I will never drive away. For I have come down from heaven, not to do my will, but to do the will of him who sent me. And this is the will of him who sent me, that I shall lose none of all that he has given me, but raise them up at the last day. For my Father's will is that everyone who looks to the Son and believes in him shall have eternal life, and I will raise him up at the last day." Amen. And our text for this evening is, "Then the man said," verse 38, "Lord, I believe," and he worshipped him. O Lord our God, you have known about this day and about this evening. And so our trust and our confidence is in you as we turn to the

0: Bible now. Teach us, Lord, we pray. For Jesus' sake. Amen. I wondered, would it be wrong to suggest that we could somehow pry in, as it were, to the communion of Jesus with his Father? Given all that he has revealed of himself in the Bible, is it wrong for us to think that we might get an inkling of something of what passed between God the Son and God the Father in the exercise of the ministry of the Lord Jesus Christ? Because when we read the Bible, when we read the Gospels, it becomes clear that a large part of Jesus' life was directly related to his communion with his Father. That from the very outset of things, the disciples are perplexed because they can't find Jesus. And when they finally locate him, they discover that he has been out and he has been spending time in prayer with his Father. Some of the prayers of Jesus we know because they're recorded for us in Scripture. For example, what we refer to as his high priestly prayer in John 17 is an insight. It gives us an inkling of the communion between Son and Father. We also have, as he approaches Gethsemane, and indeed find him in Gethsemane, speaking to his Father in a way that is then disclosed for us in the record of the Gospels. Lord, if you are willing, let this cup pass from me, but nevertheless, not my will, but yours be done. And what is essentially a prayer from the cross, when he says to his Father, Father, forgive them, for they know not what they do. And with those instances, we can speak with clarity because we have the text before us. But it is not about those things that I'm wondering. It is about the undisclosed times. It is about the occasions in which Jesus, at the beginning of the day, committed his day to the Father and went out to do the Father's will. It is that kind of thing I found myself wondering about. Jesus beginning the day, presumably saying to his Father, Father, thank you for a good night's rest. Thank you for the gift of this new day. Thank you for another day in which to serve you, in which to do your will. Father, you know that I have come to do your will, and I do know that your will is that all who look to me may have eternal life, that all who believe in me may have eternal life. And I'm going out into this day, Father, and I'm going to meet a lot of people. And I want you, Father, to guide me, to prompt me. You have poured out the Spirit upon me at my baptism, enabling me and quickening me. And I want you to help me to know those with whom I should spend time and those with whom I should stop and talk and the others that I should simply leave and keep moving past. Now, for us to think in those terms may be unsettling, but as I say, I think it's all right to do. And when we think in those terms, we then have confidence in recognizing, and this is why we read from John 6, the perspective of Jesus in looking out on the prospect of his ministry. All that the Father gives me will come to me, and whoever comes to me I will never drive away. For I have come down from heaven, he is the Messiah from heaven, he is the Son of Man, as we saw this morning, not to do my will, but to do the will of him who sent me. And this is the will of him who sent me, that I shall lose none of all that he has given me, but raise them up at the last day. Father, I commit the day to you. I'm going to join the rest of the gang now, and we're off into the day. Now look at the beginning of John 9. As he went along, he saw a man blind from birth. And the disciples made this man the occasion of a stop. He perhaps saw the way in which the disciples looked at the man, And he then was able to respond to the question that the disciples asked of the man. And this is a rather mind-blowing point, but the incident in John chapter 9 falls within the great panorama of God's redemptive purpose from all of eternity. That this moment in time with a man born blind and what is an apparently inconsequential stop at the middle of the day or the commencement of the day is part of the fulfillment of the promise of God to Abraham that through your seed all the nations of the earth will be blessed. It is part of the great ongoing consummating purpose of God to put together a company of people that no one can count from every tribe and nation and language and people and tongue. It is part of the fulfillment of the promise of Jesus as he recounts it here in John chapter 6. So that although we have looked at John chapter 9 in a kind of atomized way, in a way that has not only picked it out of the surrounding chapters of John, but indeed has picked it out of everything. I have the opportunity to remind you tonight that this is in the unfolding drama of God's redemptive purpose. And what a chapter John 9 has proved to be. I certainly have learned a lot from it. I hope that some of you have too. And the event of the healing of this man and what follows from it is remarkable. I found myself sitting and saying, how did Jesus find this man? And then, how did Jesus leave this man? And in considering how he found him and how he left him, there is actually the description of how Jesus finds men and women in their lostness, and how he then leaves them as sheep that have been found. Now, we don't know the amount of time that is involved in John chapter 9. We don't know whether it's a day or a few days. We're not told. But whatever the period of time is, think with me just for a moment as we review chapter 9 about what has happened to this man. Think of how he was when Jesus addressed him. He was helpless and he was hopeless. He was a blind man and a beggar. Consider the fact that Jesus sought him out. Consider the fact that Jesus asked him to do something which was so strikingly dramatic that there must have been something in the very authority of Jesus' voice that caused the man to allow this stranger whom he couldn't see to spit on the ground, to make a paste, and to rub it on his eyes. And then to be prepared at the word of this stranger to go and wash off the mud. Consider the fact that he was made the object of God's supernatural intervention in that his sight was restored. And as a result of that, he then was given the opportunity to go back to his neighbors and to his family and to appraise them of this dramatic thing that had happened. He was severely tested as a result of this by the neighborhood community. He was denied the support of his parents, who refused to answer the question and pass the buck. As a result, he was cast back afresh on the mercy of God. When challenged again by the religious authorities, he confounded them by his answers. And as a result of that, he was reviled by them and then thrown out by them. He is then sought out again by the Savior, and he is taught by Jesus. And as a result, he falls at his feet in devoted worship. And it is there that we leave him. That's where the Holy Spirit finally draws this picture to a close. Begins the picture at the outset of the chapter with a man in all of his hopelessness and his helplessness, and ends the picture, leaves him where this man will always and ever be as a worshiper of Christ the Messiah, the Savior, the King. Because actually, that's where that man is tonight. You understand that, don't you? That having died, he has been ushered into the company of those, having come to eternal life, a life which begins in the now and leads to the then, having been ushered into the reality of that, he now takes his place in that company in Revelation 7, who are worshiping the Lamb, who are declaring that salvation belongs to the Lord our God and to the Lamb who sits on the throne. He perhaps knows now, although I can't say with certainty, that he is actually one of the early fulfillments of the statement made by Jesus to another lady that he sought out in John chapter 4, when she asked a question concerning the nature of worship, whether in Gerizim with the Pharisees or in Jerusalem with the Jews. And remember Jesus' amazing statement. He said, that's really not the issue, madam. It's not about geography. The time is coming and has now come when those who worship the Father will worship him in spirit and in truth. For those are the kind of worshipers the Father seeks. Now again, remember, in the morning he prays to his Father, Father, I'm going out today seeking worshipers. And the blind beggar is addressed, and the blind beggar's life is changed, and the blind beggar's mind is taught. And what does he become? A worshiper. In fulfillment of the direct purpose of God. God is seeking those who will worship him. And as we think of the nature of this whole progression, it certainly speaks to us concerning not only the dimensions of what it means to come to Jesus, but also what it means to live in Christ. When it says here that the man inquired, who are you that I may believe? We said this morning, quoting Carson, that mature and knowledgeable faith is far more a consequence than it is a condition of that decisive entry into the promises of God. And for however long this man would have lived, he would have grown in a knowledge and in an understanding of who Jesus is. And if you have recently become a Christian, if you have, like this man said, Lord, I believe, and have become a worshiper of God, then as you are growing in grace and in a knowledge of Jesus, you will be learning the main things of the gospel. And as you think, you're beginning to put the immensity of the picture together. That being God, in his infinite mercy, Jesus came and took upon himself our nature, and he lived as a man amongst men and women. You've been learning that his life was unique, that he was absolutely perfect, that by his death he dealt with sin, that he took upon himself the sin that he had never committed. He was numbered with the transgressors. He died, the righteous for the unrighteous, to bring us to God. You've been learning that the Father accepted the sufferings of Christ as the propitiation for all who believe in him. And you've discovered that tonight Jesus sits enthroned in heaven as the ascended King, and it is from there that he will come a second time, not to bear sin, but to bring salvation to those who are waiting for him. And if you have begun to get a modicum of that, if you have begun to grasp the smallest part of that, then you will understand why it is that the man cast himself before Jesus. The Greek verb is proskuneo. It is the same word as in John 4. It is the same word as in Revelation 7. And they cast themselves and their crowns before him, declaring salvation belongs to our God. One of the commentators says the ultimate reason for the decline in Christian worship must always ultimately be a failure to recognize and experience the redeeming work of Jesus. I think that is absolutely dead on. You can talk all you like about style of worship, whether you're singing accompanied or unaccompanied, whether you're singing in the 21st century or the 14th century, whether you are singing Gregorian chants or whether you're doing it antiphonally or whatever in the world you are doing. But if you are in Christ, you understand that worship is a reflex action, that praise is a genuine reality. And he said, Lord, I believe, and he cast himself down in obeisance. And when you have men and women who do not understand what it is to praise, who do not understand what it is to throw themselves down, as it were, at the feet of Christ, you are dealing with a group of people who do not understand who Jesus is or why he came, or certainly they have lost sight of it along the journey. Oh, a congregation of God's people, if they are in Christ, must be a worshiping, praising congregation. And the decline in worship in the 21st century is because of the ascendancy of man and the diminution of God. Because we are stuck on ourselves and our expectations and our hopes and our dreams and our affirmations. And it is not all about us. It is all about God. And it is not all about you and the songs you want to sing, or about me and the songs I want to sing. It is all about God and getting glory to his name. And when I think that God, his Son not sparing, send him to die, I scarce can take it in. That on the cross, my burden gladly bearing, he bled and died to take away my sin. Then sings my soul. But not until then. If you are not a worshiper, check to see whether you are a believer. Check to see whether the first part of the sentence is yours, because the absence of the second part is directly related to the absence of the first. Lord, I believe in you. And then he worshiped him.
1: 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Alistair will return to close today's program with prayer in just a minute. Here at Truth for Life, we believe that as God's Word is faithfully taught, His Spirit is working to teach and train us, as well as to comfort and offer direction in hard times. That's why we're passionate about teaching what the Bible says, what it means, and why it matters. Our prayer is that God, by His grace, will move people from merely having an interest in religion to enjoying a relationship with Jesus as a genuine worshiper, like the man healed from blindness in today's message. As we learn today, when Jesus saves us, it should result in genuine worship and a desire to tell others about him. Have you ever wanted to share the gospel with someone, maybe even planned out what you'd say, but when they resisted, you found yourself retreating to avoid conflict? Well, today we're offering a free audiobook that will help you engage in differences of opinion with kindness, courage, and with truth, so that relationships can be strengthened rather than damaged. The book is titled The Art of Disagreeing. 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Now here's Alistair.
0: Father, we ask that you will take what is of yourself and write it in our hearts. Whatever is extraneous or irrelevant, unclear, untrue, you just banish it from our recollection. I pray for some who came this morning and they never knew what they would be up against or what they would find. And they just have one question running through their heads right now. And they're personalizing. They're saying to themselves, do I believe in this Jesus? And I pray, Lord, that they will, either tonight today trust in Christ, turn from their sin and trust Him. Or that as they talk with friends and family members, that they might come to believe in Jesus. And we pray that those of us who are able to affirm our belief in Jesus may become these worshipers. It's only knowing ourselves to be lost that we understand what it means to be found, to be helpless, to understand what it is to be made strong, to be sinful, to understand what it means to be set free. And then since it is a day of good news, surely we wouldn't keep the good news to ourselves. Help us then to go out and tell the world that Jesus is alive and that He seeks and saves those who are lost. For we pray in His precious name. Amen.
1: I'm Bob Lapine. Thanks for studying the Bible with us. 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
10: We're in our New York newsroom. It's just past midnight. Word is coming in that the luxury liner Titanic has struck ice in the North Atlantic. First reports tell us she's damaged, but stable, being taken under tow toward Halifax. Wait, hold on. We're, receiving a correction now. My God! The Titanic! She's gone down!
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19: 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You can't put your finger on it. You don't know exactly what's going on, but there's a restlessness in your heart. When that restlessness comes, my friend, the wise thing to do is to stop and give the Lord a little time to say, Lord, are you trying to get my attention about something? Are you trying to say something to me?
20: Most believers know that God guides us, but do you expect Him to give you direction? 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Welcome to In Touch, the teaching ministry of Dr. Charles Stanley. Today, we continue our Listening to God series with a reminder that God often has to retune our spiritual ears so we notice Him speaking to our hearts. 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
19: When you're talking with someone and you're talking to them about something very important about their life that relates to them, you expect them to give you their undivided attention. Whenever God speaks to you and me, He always speaks to us about something extremely important. It always relates to us, and God deserves our undivided attention. When you and I are walking in the Spirit, we are walking with our spiritual antennas alert to God, and we can hear what He's saying. And the normal Christian life is to live alert to and listening to the voice of God in whichever form or fashion He may choose to speak to us. We said there were 9 different ways that God spoke to people in the Old and New Testament. He speaks to people today primarily in 1 of 4 ways. He speaks through His Word, by His Holy Spirit to our spirit, through someone else, or through the circumstances in our life. We said that His objective is that you and I might comprehend the truth, that we might be conformed to the truth, and we might communicate that truth to others. What I want to talk about today is this. How does God get our attention when He wants to speak to us? The natural, normal way should be that all God has to do is simply speak in 1 of those 4 ways to us, and we will hear Him because their antennas, spiritual antennas, are available to listen and to hear God. And if you've been a Christian long enough, you know that when you're walking in the Spirit, you can be about your business or about your family, whatever it might be, and God say something to you, you pick up on it right now and know exactly what to do. But since we don't always live that kind of life, God uses 1 of several ways of getting our attention. I want to list these ways that God gets our attention, and I want to say to you fathers and mothers, listen to me. If you will take notes and teach them to your children, for goodness sake, pass on the truths to your children. You will teach them and so ground them, you can eliminate a whole lot of things that are unnecessary if they know the truth very early in life. So I want to encourage you to get a pencil and piece of paper. I'm going to give you 10 of them. 10 ways that God gets our attention so you don't have time to do anything but listen real quickly. The first one is this, a restless spirit. In Esther, for example, in the 6th chapter, here's a beautiful example of what I'm talking about. The day of the morning this event happened, or the night, one of the most important decisions ever made for the nation of Israel was going to be made. On this particular night, King Ahasuerus could not sleep. And the 6th chapter of Esther says that during the night he couldn't sleep, so he gave an order to bring the book of the records, the chronicles, and they were read before the king. When they read them, they read of an incident that had happened sometime before where a man by the name of Mordecai, Esther's uncle, Mordecai had saved the king's life by reporting that he'd overheard a conversation of two men who were going to kill the king. So now the next day, Esther, the king, and Haman, who hated Mordecai, were going to have a banquet together. And Haman had already tricked the king into making a petition sent out all among the people that said this. The king's provinces were sent this inscription, to destroy, to kill, and to annihilate all the Jews, both young and old, women and children, in one day. And so, as a result of that, Esther, who had now become favorable to the king, and Haman were going to meet. The next day, Haman was going to be able to execute the command given by the king. That night, God gave him a restless spirit. He read in the book, this man Mordecai, whom Haman wanted to destroy and all the Jews with him, Mordecai had saved his life. Giving him a restless spirit, getting the king's attention, getting him into the chronicles, saved the whole nation of Israel, put Haman on the gallows which he had made and prepared for Mordecai. One of the key ways, and I believe one of the simplest ways that God uses to get your attention and mine to listen to him is to get us restless. You're going about your vocation, your church life, your home life, your everyday life, and there's this restlessness that begins to brew within your own spirit. You can't put your finger on it. You don't know why it's there. You can't identify it. You don't know exactly what's going on, but there's a restlessness in your heart. When that restlessness comes, my friend, the wise thing to do is to stop and give the Lord a little time to say, Lord, are you trying to get my attention about something? Are you trying to say something to me? I can look back and read in my diary that every single time God has moved me from one pastor to the other, for several months I would become very restless. No given reason, but just get me to seek in the Lord to see what he was saying, so when the time came, I would know that God was in the process of saying something. So friend, when you get restless, don't run to someone else. Just stop and ask, Lord, are you trying to get my attention? Are you trying to say something to me that at this point in my activities, I have not been able to hear you? A restless spirit awakened the king, King Ahasuerus, and saved the whole nation of Israel, as he says, from annihilation. The second way, or a second way that God uses to get our attention, is speaking to us a word spoken through someone else. For example, if you'll turn to 1 Samuel and you'll recall that young Samuel as a child was given to the hand of Eli, who was the priest, and as he raised him up to be a servant of God, because you remember that his mother promised him to the Lord, raised him up to be a servant of God, that one night the Lord spoke to him. He said, Samuel. And so Samuel thought that Eli, the priest, was calling him. And you'll recall that he went to see Eli and he said, did you call me? And he said, no. And so after a couple of times, Eli said to him, now the next time you hear this voice, Samuel, here's what you are to say. You are to say, speak, Lord, for thy servant is listening. God used Eli to direct young Samuel to understand that God the Father was trying to get his attention. Being young as he was, and he did not know the Lord as Eli knew him, the way that God got Samuel's attention was through a word of encouragement, a word of direction through Eli. I can remember one occasion when I was in the process of making a decision. One of my friends in this fellowship came to me one day. He said, God told me this morning in prayer to tell you, he called me early in the morning, to tell you to spend tomorrow in fasting and praying before you make that decision. Well, first of all, he didn't even know I was making a decision. He says, God awakened me this morning and told me to call you and tell you to fast and pray. The next morning, that's exactly what I did. I got up, I fasted and prayed that day before the day was out. The Lord had given me very clear direction that it was absolutely, totally opposite from where I was headed. God used him to speak to my heart to say, God's trying to get your attention before you make that decision. You seek the mind of God in a fresh new way through fasting and praying. Friend, listen to me. That's why you and I must learn to listen with an open heart to the voice of God as he speaks through other people. Sometimes God will get your attention through a word of caution through someone else. If you're proud and egotistical and you can't take any direction from anybody else, you need to read the book of Proverbs, because he says over and over and over again, a man or woman who cannot take criticism or guidance is bound to failure. A person who's wise enough to take criticism and admonitions from someone else, from someone who's wise, is sure to succeed. One of the ways that God gets our attention is through a word given to us by someone else, when that person may not even know the slightest indication of what's happening in our life. God has the power to know what is going on within us. He has the power to place upon someone else a burden to say a word to us, even when they don't have the slightest idea of what they're talking about. So he may say it through a word through someone else. A third way that God speaks through our life, and everybody would rather choose this one, some of them are not quite as pleasant as this one, is found in Romans chapter 2 and verse 4. And one of the ways that God gets our attention is through blessing us in a most unusual way. Here Paul is talking about how God brings people to repentance. And you see, it isn't always with some great word of judgment, but listen, if you will, in verse 4. Do you think lightly of the riches of his kindness and forbearance and patience, not knowing that the kindness or the goodness of God is for the purpose of leading you to repentance? Sometimes one of the ways that God chooses to get our attention is to bless us unusually. It may be a spiritual blessing. It may be financial. It may be something in your home. It may be something in your vocation. But God, it just seems, heaps the blessing upon you. Now, the reason God can't use that method for everybody is because some people who already are heading in their own way, independent, a little independent streak within them, not dependent upon God, if God heaped more blessing on them, they'd get more independent and more self-centered and more self-seeking, and they would totally ignore God. That kind of person, God has to use some other method. But one of the ways he gets our attention is to bless us. And you see, what we have to remember is this, that in every single one of these methods by which God gets our attention, behind every single one of them, no exception, is that God is expressing love. God sees your future. God sees your present. He sees the plan that he's laid for you. He sees your plan. He sees them on a collision course. When God sees you on a collision course with his plan, out of an expression of his love, he's going to do something to get your attention, to stop you, to get you to looking to him, to think and to believe and to listen in order to save you from ultimate ruin. Is that not exactly what you would do to your children? If you saw your son or your daughter heading in the wrong direction, I mean, they were moving fast in that direction, wouldn't you do something as an act of love to get their attention, to stop them, to listen to you, to give them a word of wisdom, to protect them from ruining and wrecking their life? That is exactly what God does. So as we go through these 10, remember this, that every single one of them is the result of a loving God who knows the future as well as the present and knows your past perfectly, knows the future perfectly, and he only seeks to get our attention in order to protect us and bless us to the maximum when we're willing to listen and to yield to his direction for our life. So, I certainly hope that that is God's favorite way of getting your sense of attention, and that is by blessing you. A fourth one is not so pleasant, and that is found in 2 Samuel chapter 12. And you'll recall at this given time that David, having become the king, having conquered nation after nation, rather young to be the king of Israel, fell into an immoral situation with Bathsheba. She's born a child now. Nathan's pointed it out to him that he has sinned against God. But God gets his attention in a way here that he gets, oftentimes he gets our attention. And that is, this fourth one is unanswered prayer. David indeed prayed that God would heal this child. But listen to what he says in verse 15. So Nathan went to his house. Then the Lord struck the child that Uriah's widow bore to David so that he was very sick. Now listen, one of the reasons God does not answer prayer, and there are many reasons God doesn't answer a prayer. One of the reasons is sin. Another reason is that God oftentimes, listen to me now, he does not answer our prayer to get our attention. Listen, the prayer we are praying may be the will of God. It may be exactly what God wants to do. But because God's trying to get our attention in another area of our life that we're not even aware of, maybe something going on that we're not even conscious of, or maybe a sense of direction, and we don't even realize we're heading in the wrong direction, in order to get our attention and to stop us, God closes the doors of heaven, refuses to answer our prayer, to force us to reevaluate our life, why he's not doing it, reexamine ourselves, and in the process of a reexamination, God may say, here's the reason I haven't answered your prayer, because over here, here's an area you need to deal with, and you've not dealt with it. When you deal with that, what you're praying is my will, but I cannot answer this prayer until you have dealt with that in your life. So what does he do? He refuses to answer our prayer, and he gets our attention. Now, my friend, listen, how you and I respond to God's attention getting is very, very, very important. Because if I say, well, must not have been God's will. Listen to me. There are times when God will not answer your prayer when it is his will to give you exactly what you're asking. But if he knows you're not ready for it, can't handle it, something's wrong over here, knows that if he answers your prayer, you're going to get off base, further off base. God's not going to answer it. Now listen, you can manipulate and finagle, and Satan will help you get an answer to everything you want that is outside the will of God. Because he knows that the pleasure today means trouble for tomorrow. So one of the reasons and one of the ways that God gets our attention is he just closes the door. So don't chalk it off just because the prayer answer does not come. It's not the will of God. It may not be, and he'll show you that if it's not. But it may be that he's simply trying to get your attention in some other area of your life. All right, Numbers chapter 14 gives us another reason, and that is disappointment. In the 14th chapter of Numbers, you'll recall the nation of Israel now. They have come out of Egyptian bondage, down to Sinai, up to the promised land. And now all they have to do is to take it. And you'll recall that they sent 12 spies into the promised land. They came back and they had a report. The committee reported 10-2 against possessing what God had already given to them and promised to provide for them in battle. So the people decided they weren't going to do what God says. And so the 26th verse of this passage says, and the Lord spoke to Moses and Aaron saying, and the next verses all the way down to 30 through verse 35 is God's judgment upon the nation of Israel because of their unbelief and unwillingness to possess what God had provided for them. So then God, through Moses, tells the people what's going to happen. Well, verse 40 says, in the morning, however, they rose up early, went to the ridge of the hill country, saying, here we are. We've indeed sinned, but we will go up now to the place which the Lord has promised. He says, oh, no, you won't. He says, don't go, because if you go, you're going to be defeated. It's too late. It's too late. Listen, you're talking about getting their attention. Listen, these folks had come out of Egyptian bondage. They had on their backs the stripes of the taskmasters of Egypt. They could still smell the same old food they'd been eating for years and years. 400 years, their families and their ancestors had been in Egyptian bondage. And here they were standing on the threshold of a land flowing with milk and honey, which God had promised them. And in unbelief, they believed the report of 10 verses to 2 who believed in God. And God said, no, it's all over. And the tremendous sense of letdown and mourning and crying and weeping and disappointment. But it was too late. But God got their attention, and he was able to show them that their unbelief would cost every single adult. Every single adult would die wandering around in the same old wilderness that was most like Egypt. Sometimes the greatest disappointments in life, listen, are God's attention getters. Friend, God knows exactly what it takes to get our attention. And disappointment is a very effective way of causing us to back off and cry out, my God, what are you saying? Listen, the wise response in each one of these is always the same. The wise response is an immediate saying, Lord, what are you saying to me? In this given situation, whatever it is, Lord, what are you saying to me? And friend, listen, God, if he's trying to get your attention, He will use that. He will use that as a loving time to refresh and renew and redirect if necessary, or to give you the answer to what he's trying to get your attention about. Then, for example, what about those unusual circumstances that happened? Look, if you will, in Exodus chapter 3. And this is the example and the story of Moses. Moses was a strong-willed man, and he had to be broken. Listen to how God got his attention. Verse 1, chapter 3 of Exodus. Now Moses was pasturing the flock of Jethro, his father-in-law, the priest of Midian. He led the flock to the west side of the wilderness and came to Horeb, the mountain of God. Now watch this. And the angel of the Lord appeared to him in a blazing fire from the midst of a bush. And he looked, and behold, the bush was burning with fire, yet the bush was not consumed. Now listen, he'd seen lots of fires, lots of bushes burning, but he had never seen a bush that burned and burned and burned, but was not burned up, not consumed. Now watch this. So Moses said, I must turn aside now and see this marvelous sight while the bush is not burned up. When the Lord saw that he turned aside to look, God called to him from the midst of the bush and said, Moses, Moses. And he said, here I am. Out of a situation unlike anything he'd ever experienced before, God got his attention. He had never seen anything like that. Something so unusual, he had to stop and ask. Then God spoke to him. What you and I must do is to learn to live and listen. Look for the presence of God in every circumstance of life. Now listen to me. You hear people who are looking for demons behind every bush. Forget it. A child of God walking in the Spirit is to look for the handiwork, the footprint, and the handprint of Almighty God in every single situation of life. If God is sovereign and you and I are His kept children, there's no such thing as an accident in the life of the child of God.
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20: 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With encouragement for believers, here's a moment with Charles Stanley.
19: It is the very character of God that He would give us very clear guidance in every decision we make. Because think about this. He created us as His own. He created us to fulfill a purpose for our lives and for His will and purpose in the whole world. And so therefore, if He has a will for your life, He has something He wants you to do or a decision He wants you to make, Since it is His will that you and I obey Him and please Him, then it is His responsibility to show us what to do. So it is the very character of God. He would not say, report for duty, and then not tell you anything. He would not say, I have a will for your life, I have a plan for your life, here's what I want to do. I'm not going to tell you what it is, you just guess. There's no way under heaven that you and I would ever be able to figure out and guess God's plan and will for our life, whether it is in a major decision or a minor decision. So, it is the character of God, as illustrated in the Scripture, and there's promise after promise that Almighty God is ready to give us godly guidance when you and I are wise enough to seek that guidance and to believe in our heart that He certainly will, because He desires to do it. It's His nature, His character to do it.
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3: 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No phones, nothing. Just me, my sister, and my mom. All we had was this little battery radio. 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
22: 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There's a rumor it started, can you believe this? In a barn. And now, the winds are picking up. Wait, we're getting reports it's jumped the street. Entire blocks are catching. People are leaving their homes. They're being told, everyone head for the lake. This is spreading faster than anyone expected. They're telling us to head for the lake now. Flames are leaping from rooftop to rooftop. The sky is glowing. There's embers falling like rain. We'll keep you informed.
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Sorry, let me get set up real quick. Good morning, everybody. It's good to see you guys in the house of the Lord. My name is Ben Sakai. I'm just super excited to share with you guys today. So this is my first time preaching, so please just give me some grace. But I'm like really astonished, like, wow, there's so many people here today. So I'm feeling a little bit nervous, but I'm here for you guys. So no pressure. I appreciate you. Today we're going to be doing the prodigal son. It's in Luke 15, 11 to 35. And the way I like to do scripture is I'm going to read some and then give you a breakdown. Because sometimes when people just read it and they're just going through it, there's no context. It's kind of hard to understand. You know, I'm like, okay, that doesn't really make any sense to me. But well, I'm going to try with my style and hopefully it's receptive today. So yeah, we'll go through the scripture one by one. So Luke 15, 11, it says, Jesus continued, "There was a man who had two sons. The younger one said to his father, 'Father, give me my share of the estate.' So he divided his property between them." So when you read that initially, it doesn't seem like that serious, but the son is essentially telling the father, "You're no good to me. You would better be dead to me so I could get my inheritance." He's being extremely disrespectful. So you could read that and not really understand that, but that's pretty much what he's saying. Like, "Father, just it would be better off if you were dead. Just give me my inheritance now so I can use it." So that's the context of this passage. The next part is, so yeah. "Not long after that, the younger son got together all he had, set off for a distant country, and there squandered his wealth in wild living. After he had spent everything, there was a severe famine in that whole country, and he began to be in need. So he went out and hired himself out to be a citizen out of that country, who sent him to his fields to feed pigs. He longed to fill his stomach with the pods the pigs were eating, but no one gave him anything." So the context of this part is, in Jewish culture, pigs are detestable. They're like swine. So for him to be feeding pigs is already bad, but for him to wanting to eat what the pigs are eating, wow, this guy is bad, guys. He's like, you have the worst job of the worst job. Not like, there's one thing, and this, you know, this is like first century Jew to be feeding the pigs because how they're looked upon. It's another thing to be, you're longing to eat what the pigs are eating. That's next level of desperation. That's like super, super bad. Okay, so we're there. 16, yep, 17. "When he came to his senses, he said, 'How many of my father's hired servants have food to spare? And here I am starving to death. I will set out and go back to my father and say to him, Father, I have sinned against heaven and against you. I am no longer worthy to be called your son. Make me like one of your hired servants.' So he got up and went to his father." You know, this part is pretty self-explanatory. You know, he came to his senses like, man, what am I doing? Like, I'm literally here feeding pigs, longing to eat what the pigs are eating, when I could just go back to my father. And even his servants are living better than the way I'm living right now. So once he came to his senses, he said, you know what? I'm going to go back, you know? And this action too, before I continue, is important because, you know people who think, you know, you ever hear people say like, "Oh, I can't go to church, I'm going to start burning." You know, they say that as a joke, you know? Or, I can't pick up my Bible, you know, my hands will be on fire. You know, just jokes like that. I'm a little younger than you guys, respectfully. So these are some of the jokes my friends make. Or, you know, people who want to make that change, but they don't want to go to church. You know, like, I know church is good, I know God is good, but I don't want to step into the Father's house. You know, I'm not worthy. So this aspect is like, you know, you come to realization like, okay, at the end of the day, all I need to do is go back, you know?

0: to the Father. Run to the Father. Okay, next 20. So he got up and went to his father. But while he was a long way off, his father saw him and was filled with compassion for him. He ran to his son, threw his hands around him, and kissed him. Okay, wait, I'll keep reading. Sorry, my neck kind of hurt. Usually we have the pulpit up here. I'm like, I feel like I have to look down. But the son said to him, Father, I've sinned against heaven and against you. I am no longer worthy to be called your son. But the father said to his servants, quick, bring the best robe and put it on him. Put a ring on his finger and sandals on his feet. Bring the fattened calf and kill it. Let's have a feast and celebrate. For this son of mine was dead and is alive again. He was lost and he is found. So they began to celebrate. So real quick, you know, we read this passage and it's like, it's crazy because when I think of human nature, when you, as a person, if being a father, if your son asked you, right? Oh, you know, in that context, Dad, you would be better off dead to me, so I could get the money that you're gonna give me, than to be in my life. You would have some sort of level of resentment, you know. Your son come if you're, well, me personally, I can say that, you know. You know, I have goodness in my heart, but you know, if my son said it to me, I would find that extremely disrespectful, right? You'd feel some sort of way if your son was like, yeah, Dad, if you just died and I took your money, I'd be happy. I don't need you. I don't need a relationship with you. You'd be like, wow, like, okay, that's very hurtful, but all right. And imagine the love you would have to be to even give that to him. Like, you know what, son? If that's what you think is going to make you happy, here you go. So with that being said, it's crazy because, you know, when the son came back to the father, what did the father do? The father ran towards him, embraced him, hugs and kisses. You know, you would think that the father would be some level of resentful, right, in this context. But yeah, he had no anger, no animosity. Instead, he was filled with compassion and ran towards his son, embracing and kissing him. Wow, that is. And in this parable, who is the father? Is the father like just a good Christian dad? You know, is the who is the father? The father is Jesus, okay? And he wants that relationship with you and he loves you. And even sometimes we're like that, right? We're like, you know, God, we want the provision. We want the house. We want the wife. We want the relationship. But we don't want the relationship with you, Lord. Sometimes we live our life like that. That is the human application to this. And what this God sometimes says, okay, you know, that's what you think is going to make you happy, I'll give it to you. But at the end of the day, once you have it and what you think that's going to make you happy, it'll just be squandered. And you'll realize to fill that void, you need Jesus. And you want to have that relationship with him, you know. So that's just kind of what I wanted to share with you guys. Let me look at my notes real quick, making sure I don't miss anything. Oh, also, another aspect too is, you know, the father did not hesitate to throw a great feast and celebration for his son who had returned. You, no matter what you said, no matter what you've done, if you turn back and come to the father's house, we rejoice, you know. I have a basketball ministry and I had somebody who came to Christ, and it is one of like the best things ever, having someone come back home, you know. And these are just some quick points I wrote for you guys. You know, God loves you. You know, when you're desperate, you will seek the world for answers, but it won't fulfill you, you know? Not only will God welcome you back with open arms, but he will go beyond your expectations. You know, when the son came home, his father brought him sandals, gave him a robe. You know, he expected to be on his knees begging his father back, but his father embraced him and said, hey, let's kill the fattened calf and let's celebrate tonight. Our son is home. So God will not only welcome you back, but he will go beyond your expectations. You know, that's how much love he has for you. And yeah, I already shared this, but he went towards the father. He didn't just sit and sulk and be like, oh, I'm down so bad. My father doesn't love me anymore. I can't go back. I disrespected him. No, he took that step to, I'm going to go back, you know. And that's a lot of us, that's the aspect we don't do, you know. We just sit and we wait. And we say, you know, we'll come to you, Lord, or Lord, I know you're good, or Lord, I'm so sad, but we don't go for him. We just stay where we are. So reaching out and going is a big aspect of that story. Yeah, we're all dead to sin, but only through Jesus who died for our sins, we will inherit life. Life without God will lead to emptiness and despair. Life with God will be abundant. Real quick, just some aspects I wanted to share with you guys. It's like, you know, I was a person that lived for myself, you know. My testimony is, you know, I used to be just bad. I used to be a big time gambler, super bad. And I used to like sell drugs, okay, like weed and like cocaine and stuff like that. And the definition of insanity is doing the same things over and over again and you expect different results. And that was me. I just lived my life for me. I would gamble, I would sell drugs, I would drink, I would do this and that. And literally you're in this endless loop. And that can be applied to anything. It doesn't have to be like, oh, selling drugs, this and that. But you ever feel like you're stuck? You're going through the motions, you're not growing, you're doing the same thing every single day, expecting different results. That's the definition of insanity. That's how I was living. And that life that you live for yourself only leads to death, you know, spiritual death and, yeah, sadness and emptiness, you know. That sounds kind of bad, but it's like the truth, you know. At the end of the day, there was nights where I would be really sad and hurt and crying, and I have an empty void in my heart. Sure, I had money. Sure, I felt good drinking. Sure, I felt good doing this, but it wasn't going anywhere, you know? Yeah, having life without God is pretty sad. But with that being said, it's like life with God is abundant, okay? So in John 10:10, it says, "The thief only comes to steal and kill and destroy. I have come that they may have life and have it to the full." You know, God wants us to have a full and abundant life, okay? I just want to just say that because, you know, when you're in the world, right, and you value the things of the world, right, if you were an alcoholic or you like to drink, you like to gamble, you like to make money, you like to do all that, that's what you treasure, you know? So if you don't have these things, you'll think, oh, that's not real life, like if I don't have this and that. Well, what I'm trying to go with, sorry, I kind of missed my point, but what I'm trying to say is, you know, sometimes people look at like Christian life as boring, like a subset of rules you have to follow, right? Like, oh, if I'm a Christian, I can't drink. Oh, if I'm a Christian, I can't make money. If I'm a Christian, I can't do this. I can personally testify, wow, your life is going to be way more incredible and way more amazing being in the presence of God. You would look at a Christian, right, and you would think, oh, yeah, they have a boring life. But then you hear testimonies of people who are super faithful, the miracles God has worked in their life, and you're amazed. Like, you know, for example, Pastor Jonathan, I know some of you here are familiar with him. His wife, you know, you could look at her like, oh, she had a boring life because you, like, oh, she doesn't drink or didn't do this or didn't do that. And then you start to realize, like, wow, she's been to, like, over 10 countries, traveled the world, lived in Albania, been here, been that. God, you know, blessed her with a family, things of that nature. And you're, like, amazed. So what I'm trying to say is, like, God has an abundant life for you, okay? He doesn't have a life of, like, oh, you're going to be struggling for food every day. Oh, you're not going to know where your next meal is going to come from. Oh, you don't know what clothes you're going to wear. You don't know where you're going to sleep. God has a life for you that is full and abundant. You are His children, okay? You're not just, like, some person that was created just to be here on earth, just to wander, okay? God has a life for you. He has a purpose for you. He has a vision for you. In Jeremiah 29:11, it says, "For I know the plans I have for you, declares the Lord. Plans to prosper you, not to harm you, and plans to give you hope and a future." Okay? When you read that, do you think of like, oh, you're going to be homeless and you're going to wonder where you're eating. You're going to wonder what clothes you're going to be wearing. No. Guys, He has a plan of hope for you, a future for you, and He has an abundant life ready to go for you. Okay? And with that being said, let's hit the next slide. Let me look at my notes real quick. Sorry, first time preacher in the building, you know. Okay. I got Matthew 6:25-34 for you guys. Just to reiterate, like, God's goodness here. Let me pull it up. So this is Jesus preaching on the Beatitudes. He's saying, "Therefore I tell you, do not worry about your life, what you will eat or drink, or about your body, what you will wear. Is not life more than food, and the body more than clothes? Look at the birds of the air. Do they not sow or reap or store away in barns, and yet your heavenly Father feeds them? Are you not much more valuable than they? Can any one of you worrying add a single hour to your life? And why do you worry about clothes? See how the flowers of the field grow. They do not labor or spin. Yeah, I tell you that even Solomon in all his splendor was dressed like one of these. That is how God clothes the grass of the field, which is here today and tomorrow is thrown into the fire. Will he not much clothe you? You have little faith. So do not worry, saying, what shall we eat, or what shall we drink, or what shall we wear? For the pagans run after all these things, and your heavenly Father knows what you need them. But first, seek first his kingdom and his righteousness, and all things will be given to you as well. Therefore, do not worry about tomorrow, for tomorrow will worry about itself. Each day has its troubles of its own. So I just like that too, because, you know, baseline, yeah, I mean, this is like super minimal requirement. I mean, God has called you to abundant life, but, you know, look at the birds. They have the opportunity to eat. They have the opportunity to fly. And we're more important than birds, you know. So we're going to be fed. We're going to be clothed. So God will provide for us. And this is like more of the next aspect I want to share is Matthew 7:7, where it's like, this is what God is saying. He's saying, ask and it will be given to you. Seek and you will find. Knock and the door will be opened to you. For everyone who asks receives. The one who seeks finds. And the one who knocks the door, it will be open. Which of you, if your son asks for bread, will give him a stone? Or if he asks for a fish, will give him a snake? If you then, though are evil, know how to give good gifts to your children, how much more will your Father in heaven give good gifts to those who ask him? So in everything you do, do to others what you would have done to you. For this sums up the law and the prophets. I just love this verse so much because it's like a simple illustration, right? I'm sure there's a lot of parents here, a lot of grandparents. You know, if your grandson or your son or your daughter or granddaughter were like, Mom, Dad, can I have an ice cream? You wouldn't give them a stone, you know? You would be like, yeah, let me get you an ice cream. If your family on Christmas want a particular Christmas gift, you know, let me get a race car set, please, Dad. You would give it to them. With that being said, it's like, and we're human, guys, okay? We know how to give good gifts to our children. We know how to provide for our children. Imagine what the Father can give you, okay? If we can't have the ability to, when someone asks for an ice cream or for bread, and we're able to fulfill their needs, imagine what God can do for you, okay? That's why I really like that illustration. It's like, you know, we have the things here on earth where it's like your father or your mom is able to provide for you. But then we have a heavenly Father who oversees everything, who knows everything, and can provide this abundant life to you. So, man, I just really love that illustration. And it's like simple, you know? You ask, seek, knock, find. The door will be open to you. It's not like, yeah. And this is Jesus speaking, you know? This is not like some random guy, you know? It's literally giving you a pretty good illustration of that. And yeah, I wrote a note here and it says, you know, yeah, pretty much what I just said, comparing, like, you know, so, like, you know how I told you guys in the parable, Jesus is the Father. It's like that too. Like, there's levels of love in someone's heart. You know, if your son, like, not to reiterate, and I don't want to keep saying the same things, but if your son asked you for his inheritance and told you, oh, you would better off be dead, and, you know, you would feel some sort of way, right? And then there's Jesus saying, I still love you, running towards you and embracing you. So those are the two different type of fathers. So what I'm trying to say is, you know, we have the human Father and then we have the heavenly Father. And obviously in the prodigal son, he goes above and beyond with his compassion and love. And that's the guy we have providing for us, guys. Okay, next slide. So with that being said, it's like, what's like kind of the next step? How can we build a relationship with God? How can we be with the Father? So real simple. It's the first is knowing his commands and being obedient to them, you know. It's hard to live for somebody or live, yeah, if you don't know anything about him, you know. I could tell you guys, oh, God got this abundant life for you. Oh, God got this amazing life for you. And then you're like, you leave here and you're thinking, well, how do I get to know more about God? So real simple is, we even have Bibles in here for you guys. You guys can just take them. Take every Bible that's in here and read it. And and also, I have some scripture for you too. This is Jesus still speaking in John 14:21. It says, whoever has my commands and keep them is the one who loves me. The one who loves me will love my Father, and I too will love them and show myself to them. So, yeah, real simple. We got to know the commands of God and keep them and be obedient to them, you know? I'm just trying to think of a summarization of what I'm sharing with you guys. It's like, dude, life with God is so incredible, an abundant life, okay? That's pretty much it. Okay, next slide. Sorry. I feel like I gave a good example of that. But yeah, real quick. So this is kind of how I wanted to wrap it up for you guys. Romans 6:23 says, "For the wages of sin is death, but the gift of God is eternal life in Christ Jesus our Lord." So, and I was a person too when I was younger. I didn't really understand the nature of sin. I thought sin was whatever. You know, I would just go Easter, I would go Christmas service, that's it. But when you guys understand the penalty or the price that Jesus paid for us on the cross of dying for our sin, in our human nature, in our sin nature, our wage is death. And that's for every person, okay? And if you don't know what a wage is, it's like, if you work a job, that's a wage, right? So if you get your wage, that's what you're owed, that's what you're paid. Us in sin and us being human, our wage is death. And man, that's crazy. That's really bad, you know. So eternal life is a gift God gives understanding sin, like undeserving sinners who don't believe in his son, you know. And it's so crazy because it's like, you know, eternal life, you know, you could hear that. I should have put up the scripture, but it's okay. But eternal life, you think of that as in like, oh, when I die, we go to heaven, eternal life. Guys, once you make that turn to Jesus and once you, you know, repent, eternal life starts right now. God's gifts, God's love, eternal life starts right now. It doesn't start when you die. Eternal life is a relationship you get to have with God forever, okay? And sorry, I'm like just so excited for you guys because it's like, once you enter that relationship with him, I'm thinking about all the scripture I shared, you know? It's like, you have a father who's going to provide for you. He'll at least clothe you. He'll at least give you food. If you do something wrong, he loves you with all his heart. You know, he has a great life for you, an abundant life. He has plans for you to prosper, of hope, you know? So it's like, wow, like, that's awesome. And it's crazy too, because when you live that life with God, compared to the life you live without him, yeah, you're always going to feel that void. You're always going to be in despair. You're always going to be empty. Like, something will be always missing, you know? Talking about the parable, for example, let me read the room. Let me see. Robin Williams, right? I don't know if you guys know who that is. But he's someone who, you know, you would inherently think, oh, you have everything you want in life. Everyone loves you. You have so much money. Like, you have status. But what happened? He ends up committing suicide, you know? It's like, if you don't have a relationship with the Lord, it's like, you're just stuck. Like, something is missing. There is a void that you just cannot fill. And it just leads you to darkness and despair. Well, but I don't want my message to be like, oh, you know, you guys are in darkness and despair. But I'm just saying, like, even for me, when I used to live my life without God, I was stuck. I was sad. I was in a dark place. You could conventionally look at me and be like, oh, this guy has it all. You know, this guy had money. This guy had this guy had that. But I was empty and I was broken and I was sad, you know. And once I surrendered my life to the Lord, it was way, way, way different. So, yeah, that's what I wanted to share with you guys today. I'm here if you have any questions. Yeah, I really love you guys. I know it's kind of, I don't know. I guess it's kind of different because I'm younger, you know. But, yeah, I don't know. I love all you guys here. And I want you to see, we have services 7:15, 9 o'clock, 10:45. I also put this up, you know, just as a little, because I kind of talked about being obedient to God, knowing his commands, being in your word. This is something just real small. You know, Exodus 20 has the 10 commandments. Matthew 5, he's going over some of the commandments and he's preaching. So it's just, if you were interested, then this is where it'd be. But yeah, no, that pretty much sums up everything. And no, I just really love you guys and God loves you guys. And hey, don't ever think that you're too far away to turn back from what you've done, what you did, and repent. We have a gift from God. And he, like the story illustrates, he wants you to come back home and he loves you and he wants that relationship with you and he wants to run to you. Yeah. And let me pray for you guys and I'll close. Yeah, and that's pretty much it. Let me pray for you guys. Father, thank you for being a God who loves us, a God who provides for us. And God, we love you too, Lord. And just thank you for bringing everyone here today, Lord, and allowing us to have some provisions, God. Thank you for blessing us with food, with clothes, and thank you for the Thank you for Jesus dying on the cross for our sins. And Lord, I'm in awe of everything that you created for us, Lord. And we love you. We appreciate you. And God, I just pray that we'll be obedient to you, Lord. I pray that we're in our word, we know your commands, and we just grow with you every single day. Lord, you've called us to have a great life, an abundant life, a life of hope. And Lord, I just pray that we live for you, God. So thank you so much. And yeah, we love you. In Jesus' name we pray, amen.
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3: 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People had it on in their car. They're cheering. I'm cheering. 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I waved him through anyway. Picked it up later. 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
13: Coming up today, Pastor Greg Laurie points out how the Lord is looking for honesty. He's looking for those with pure hearts.
12: A hypocrite is a person who is putting on a performance. They're playing a role. They're hiding behind a mask, and God doesn't like it when you do that. Better to be an honest sinner than a lying saint or hypocrite.

0: When we hide behind a facade, a false front, trying to pretend we're someone we're not, we're not fooling God, right? He knows who we really are. In fact, He knows us better than we know ourselves. Well, today on A New Beginning, Pastor Greg Laurie points out the peril of living an imitation life. It's a disappointment to the Lord, and our act may not be believable to those around us either. It's a good opportunity for a reset and to live a life of transparent honesty going forward.
1: The title of my message today is Honest to God. On Halloween, you know, maybe you put on a costume, maybe you put on a mask, and you pretend to be something that you are not. That's what I want to talk about. And my message today that I'm calling Honest to God is you don't want to be a hypocrite. And a technical definition of a hypocrite is it's someone who's playing a part. Someone who is effectively an actor. They're presenting an image that is not really them, and they want you to believe that they are this person. And in context, this would be a person pretending to be a Christian. It is actually not a Christian at all. Now, let's be honest. One of the things that keeps non-believers away is hypocrisy in the church, right? How many of you have heard some non-believers say, "Well, the reason I don't go to church is there are too many hypocrites there." Have you heard that one? Yeah, we have all heard it. What are you going to say? No, come to our church. It's hypocrite free. That's impossible. I sometimes say to people, well, if you find a perfect church and there's no hypocrites in it, please don't join it because you'll ruin it, right? We are imperfect people serving a perfect God. And if we're honest, we all have moments of hypocrisy. But sometimes this is used as an excuse that non-believers offer as to why they will not become Christians. I was at a Harley dealership a while ago, and some guy, I was talking to him about the Lord, and he said, "Well, yeah, what about all the different religions that are out there? How can one belief be true and the others not be true?" And at that moment, a really loud Harley rode by with super loud pipes. I said, "You hear that? That is the sound of a genuine Harley Davidson motorcycle." And he said, "Yeah, that's right." And I said, "And there's a lot of imitations out there on the road, but there's only one Harley." And I have to say, riding in a Harley myself, when you see someone coming on the other side of the road toward you, if you ride a Harley, you do this little sideways wave. If you're a rider, you know what I'm talking about. It's you kind of ride, you just kind of go, "Hey," you like that. But if they're on another kind of motorcycle, you don't acknowledge them, okay? It's kind of an elitist thing because we think we're cool when we're not, but whatever. But my point was, just because there's imitations doesn't mean there is not a genuine, and in fact, the very existence of all the imitations shows there has to be the real one there somewhere. So here's the devil's thinking. He knows there's the genuine Savior, Jesus Christ. He knows it's through Christ that people come to God. Therefore, he effectively floods the market with cheap imitations to distract and divert people from the real thing. But let's understand what a hypocrite really is. A hypocrite is not a Christian who's following Christ and slips up. Because of people appointing an accusing finger, "You just got angry. You exceeded the speed limit while you were driving. You were unkind. You didn't do this exactly right." And we all have moments where we don't live up to the standards we have in Scripture and the faith that we have, but that happens. But that's not hypocrisy. That is, well, humanity. We're all going to fall short. But the difference between a person who falls short and admits it and is sorry for it and tries to do better and a person who's playing a role is one is trying, one is walking with the Lord, the other isn't walking with the Lord at all. Look, we're all going to fall short in some way, shape, or form. The fact is, the further we go in the Christian life, the more we realize we need to grow. And so here is the difference. A hypocrite is a person who is putting on a performance. They're playing a role. They're hiding behind a mask, and really, they're not a believer at all. And ironically, Hypocrites are often the most critical people of all. It doesn't surprise me when I find a hypercritical person turn out to be guilty of sins that are far worse than the sins they're criticizing in other people's lives. I bring this up because we're going to look at a very interesting couple in the Bible, Ananias and Sapphira. They were two hypocrites who found out the hard way that you can't pull the wool over God's eyes. Now, here's the thing to remember. Jesus saved his most scathing words, not for sinners, but for hypocrites. He saved his most scathing words for the Pharisees. Now, being a Pharisee was not in and of itself a bad thing. A Pharisee could be a very devout man. He could be a man who really sought to know God by memorizing the scripture and living by the standards he lived by. But unfortunately, many of the Pharisees had no interest in God at all. And for them, it was more about theater. And Jesus was very critical of them, calling them whitewashed tombs, which means you look good on the outside, but you're dead in the inside. In contrast, with sinners, Jesus was incredibly compassionate. Take the woman caught in the act of adultery as an example. The Pharisees grabbed her, threw her before Jesus, not because they cared about the law or what was right or wrong. They just wanted to put him to a test that hopefully he would fail. They throw her down at the feet of Christ. They say, the law says this woman should be put to death. What do you say? Jesus looks around at these creepy, self-righteous, arrogant hypocrites. And we read that he stoops down and writes in the sand, stands up, writes in the sand again. Then he looks at them and says, let him that is among you without sin cast the first stone. And the Bible says they left from the eldest to the youngest. Now he looks at this woman who actually was guilty of this sin. And he says, woman, where are your accusers? She says, I have none, Lord. It's interesting, the very word that he used for woman is a term of respect. It's almost as though he called her ma'am or lady. I don't know if she'd ever been called that before. But he said, ma'am, lady, woman, where are your accusers? Showing that he didn't just see her for what she was, he saw her for what she could become. Yeah, at that moment, she was an immoral woman caught in the act. But he saw that she could become a woman of God. Woman, lady, ma'am, where are your accusers? I have none, Lord. Then go and sin no more. And we see this over and over again. He's loving and patient and compassionate with sinners, even being called the friend of sinners, but very quick to deal with self-righteous hypocrites. Listen to this. Better to be an honest sinner than a lying saint.
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4: I just wanted to let Greg know that he has inspired my life. 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Take care.
3: It's a blessing to know that listeners are hearing these messages, and God is using His Word to touch hearts. 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
2: Well, today, Pastor Greg is presenting a study of the sin of Ananias and Sapphira in a message called Honest to God. Let's listen.
1: So here we come now to the story of how the devil changes his approach. At first, he attacked the church outwardly, and that blew up in his face. Instead of weakening the church, it strengthened the church. So now he comes in a different way. First, he came like a lion. Now he's going to come like a serpent, just like he came to Eve in the Garden of Eden, slithering in. That's how the devil often works. He'll attack you on the outside, and you're fighting him here, but you might be letting him in somewhere else. So let's get the backdrop of the story. Barnabas is seen giving a gift to the church for the use of ministry. Now, I love Barnabas. He's called the son of consolation. Whenever you read about Barnabas, he's encouraging someone. And here he is giving this. Now, no one forced him to do this. No one pressured him to do this. And periodically, we have people come to us and say, I want to give a gift to the ministry because I want to invest in what you guys are doing. And we're so appreciative of that. But here's the thing. This was voluntary. He didn't have to do it, but he wanted to do it. And other members in the church did the same thing. They were sort of pitching in and helping out because some believers, because of persecution, were losing their employment. They needed help. So the church was pooling their resources. It wasn't forced on them by the government. It was voluntarily done by members of the church, of the congregation. But so Ananias and Sapphira see this and they think, wow, look at how the people appreciate this. We want to be seen as virtuous people too. So this is what happens next. And one of the most shocking stories in the Bible, quite candidly. Acts chapter 5, starting in verse 1. I'm reading from the New Living Translation. There was a man named Ananias, who with his wife Sapphira sold some property. He brought part of the property to the apostles, but claimed it was the full amount. His wife agreed to this deception. Underline that, this deception. Then Peter said, Ananias, why has Satan filled your heart? You lied to the Holy Spirit, and you kept some of the money for yourself. This property was yours to sell or not sell, as you wish or not. And after selling it, the money was yours to keep or to give away. Why would you do a thing like this? You're not lying to us, you're lying to God. And as soon as Ananias heard these words, he fell to the ground and died. And everyone who heard about it was terrified. Well, then some young men wrapped him in a sheet, took him out and buried him. About 3 hours later, his wife comes in, not knowing what had happened. Peter asks her, what was this price you and your husband received for the land? She said, yeah, that was the price. Peter said, how could the two of you even think of doing a thing like this, conspiring together to test the Spirit of the Lord? Just outside that door are the young men who buried your husband, and they'll carry you out too. And instantly, she fell to the floor and died, and the young men saw she was dead, and they carried her out and buried her beside her husband. And great fear gripped the entire church and all the others who heard what happened. We'll stop there. How's that for a story? Wow. Why did God deal so severely with these two people? Because they committed a specific sin against the Spirit that still can be committed today. They lied to the Spirit of God. Verse 4, you've not lied to men, but to God. Their sin was they lied to the Holy Spirit. The Holy Spirit is a member of the Trinity, Father, Son, and Holy Spirit. The Holy Spirit has a will. The Holy Spirit has a personality. The Holy Spirit can be specifically sinned against. There are specific sins identified in the Bible that can be committed against the Holy Spirit. For instance, you can insult the Spirit. You can resist the Spirit. You can lie to the Spirit, as the story here shows, and you can blaspheme the Spirit. So what is this about? Again, Ananias and Sapphira were hypocrites. They were playing a part. They were pretending to be something that they were not. They wanted people to think they were really devoted to God, but they weren't. Now, before we criticize them, let's just ask ourselves this question. Have we ever done anything like this? The answer is yes. Here's how. You know, we put on a performance. Maybe there's a prayer meeting and it's our turn to pray and we hog the prayer. You ever pray with people like that? They just pray forever, forever. And it's a very flowery prayer. Because what are they doing? They want to impress you, right? Oh, our Father, we thank thee today. And I thank you, Lord, as I was studying your word for 3 hours, how you spoke to my heart. And then, Lord, as I was actually leading people to Christ on the way over here, 6 or 7, as I recall. But, Lord, what is that all about? You're talking more about you than the Lord. And so this is the thing. We can do the same thing. In fact, Jesus called out the Pharisees in Matthew 6. In a modern translation, he says, be especially careful when you're trying to be good so you don't make a performance out of it. It might be good theater, but the God who made you will not be applauding. Don't pray for theater. Don't worship for theater. You know, some people always say, I'm going to really just, you know, sing louder and lift my hands higher. And that's all good. We want that. But don't do it in a way where you're drawing unnecessary attention to yourself. Sometimes people will pretend to be a Christian when it works to their benefit. Maybe you're a Christian girl and some guy comes up and says, hey, I'd like to take you out for dinner. And you say, well, I don't want to be involved with anyone who's not a Christian. Are you a Christian? And he says, yeah. Hallelujah. Even the way he said it was kind of creepy. It's like, huh? Doesn't the Bible say something about greeting one another with a holy kiss? So come here, hold on. That guy might be lying to your face, right? Or maybe when you go to buy a vehicle, a number of years ago, I was looking at some truck and the car dealer was cussing up a blue streak, all this profanity. And then he says, so tell me, what's your name, Greg? Yeah, what do you do for a living? I'm a pastor. All of a sudden, it's like, hallelujah, praise the Lord, brother. I'm like, give me a break. Just be an honest sinner, not a lying car dealer. Sometimes when someone's running for office and they want to get the evangelical vote, all of a sudden there's the little religious rhetoric in their speeches and they show up at church and they want to be noticed and, hey, everybody, look, yeah, here I am. So be careful to not put on a performance. God doesn't like it when you do that. Again, let me emphasize, better to be an honest sinner than a lying saint. So don't put this show on. That's what Ananias and Sapphira were doing. They were pretending to be something they were not.

0: Pastor Greg Laurie, urging lifestyles of transparent honesty as we walk with the Lord. Good insight today here on A New Beginning. When we're pretending to be a believer, most people can see right through that. And God can always see right through that. How is your relationship with the Lord? Have you ever come to Him and asked Him to forgive you of your sins? Have you decided to follow Him? Pastor Greg, what would you say to the person listening who is not sure if they've ever come to the Lord and asked Him to be their Savior?
1: Yes, I think they need to make this commitment to Christ. Here's what the Bible says. Whoever will call upon the name of the Lord will be saved. So you need to reach out to God. Not just think about it. Not just say, one of these days I would like to. Just do it. In fact, you can do it right now. You say, well, how do I call out to the name of the Lord? You do it through prayer. God is just a prayer away. How about if I lead you in a prayer? And you could pray this prayer after me. You can pray it out loud if you like. You can pray it quietly in your heart. But direct this prayer toward God, and you could pray it after me right now. You ready? Pray this after me. Lord Jesus, I know that I'm a sinner, but I know that you're the Savior, and I want a relationship with you. So as your word says, I'm calling on the name of the Lord. I'm asking you to save me from my sin. And I'm asking that we begin a new relationship today. Thank you for loving me and sending your son Jesus to die on the cross for my sin and then raising him from the dead. I now put my faith and trust in Jesus Christ. And I ask this in Jesus' name. Amen.
0: Amen. And listen, if you have just prayed along with Pastor Greg and you've meant those words sincerely, well, let us be the first to welcome you into the family of God. 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You know, Pastor Greg, there are times when we have the privilege of praying with someone to accept Christ.
1: Yes.
0: And when that happens, you know, we really want to give them something to follow up.
1: Yeah.
0: And obviously, a Bible is a great option, the best option. And you have a new book, What Every Growing Christian Needs to Know. It kind of sounds like that would be a great introduction to the Christian life.
1: Yeah, I think so, Dave. I think it'd be very helpful because, you know, you wonder, where do I go now? You know, when I became a Christian at the age of 17, no one gave me anything. They didn't give me a Bible. They didn't say, Greg, you need to start going to church now. And the school bell rang because it happened on my high school campus, and I literally had no idea what to do next. And thank God a guy I didn't know from Adam's house cat, and I don't know that Adam had a house cat, but it's an expression. Anyway, this guy named Mark comes up to me. He introduces himself. He takes me to church, and effectively he started to disciple me. That was so important. But I want to help other people sort of be like Mark was to me. And this is a resource you could put in the hands of a new believer. In fact, you could go through it with them and it would be helpful to you as well. You could break things down and explain it. You could start a little small group and invite new believers over to it. But this is something that will be a blessing to them because, you know, when I read a book, I'm not trying to impress anyone, Dave. I'm not some prolific author. I speak in a very plain, understandable way. And by the way, that's intentional. I heard one great Bible preacher from days gone by who said the objective of preaching is to get the cookies on the bottom shelf where the kids can get to them. So I try to do that. I use humor. I use illustration. I try to write in a language, in a way of speaking that people understand, because I just want them to internalize these truths. You know, and I have to say that the Bible says of Jesus, the common people heard him gladly. He wasn't trying to impress the Pharisees and the Sadducees and the religious elite of the day. In fact, he had some pretty scathing words for them. He was trying to communicate with the regular folk out there who just wanted to get closer to God. So if you want to learn more about how to get the most out of your Bible study and how to pray more effectively and how to share your faith in a way that you'll see results, then you want to order a copy of this new book, What Every Growing Christian Needs to Know.
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0: 10 a.m. in the cafeteria. And if you've been tracking with us for the last couple of weeks, you know that the last 6 weeks, we have had an intern from Boston. She's originally from Texas, but please welcome Ava. Ava, say hello and just say aloha to everyone.
1: Hello and aloha to everyone.
0: And this is the end of your 6 weeks. We did a show at the start. It literally felt like we just did that show like yesterday. But this is the end of your 6 weeks. You leave tomorrow, get on a plane to go to Texas to visit your family, and then you're going to back to school in Boston. But just in a nutshell, before we really dive in, why don't you just share, like, what has been your experience in this last 6 weeks?
1: Wow, that's a great question. And it's a lot to cover in kind of one answer. But my experience has been incredible. I would say, like, on the one part of just visiting the island, getting to experience the island, that has been absolutely phenomenal. And I've gotten to see things and do things that I never even imagined. And then on the more like intern work side, I've gotten to learn things that I never even like anticipated that I would learn. We did a lot of renovations. And so I got to learn about kind of construction, just like processes within that. And I just got to make friends and build a new family.
0: Yeah, that's very accurate. I mean, literally today was probably the most rewarding like payoff day because we finished for the most part, like the big renovations at Drink Up Cafe. And it was like just great to see like everything like cleared, put away. And what a transformation from the start to like finish in this last 6 weeks. Is there a favorite moment that you have from the last 6 weeks? A moment, a hike, experience, an interaction, maybe just a generalized, like, you just enjoyed, like, the inside jokes, or, like, what has been your favorite thing in this last 6 weeks?
1: Oh, man, that is so hard. I've gotten to do so many incredible things, but one of the most kind of impactful memories that comes to mind, I went on a hike about a week ago. The name of the hike is escaping me at this time, but it was super difficult. It took a long time. We got up like 3 a.m. to go, and once we got to the top, we could see the sunrise. The clouds were just like hovering over the mountains, and it felt like you were in some sort of other world. It was absolutely amazing.
0: Yeah, that's. I mean, the hikes here are insane, and I mean, you've done hikes that I grew up 28 years on this island, and you've done hikes that I've never done. And so that's super cool, I mean, just for you to have that experience. Just for those listening, maybe they're tuning in for the first time, they don't really know you, they don't know, like, what you're doing here. Can you kind of just recap how you even got to Hawaii and how we got connected and, like, just real quick in a nutshell?
1: For sure. Yeah, so I decided that I wanted to go to Hawaii because I knew it would be hot wherever I went this summer, and I thought, hey, let's go to an island. So I also love the show Hawaii Five-0, so that definitely helped inspire my love for Hawaii. But so I was kind of looking at internship options and decided, okay, I'm going to do whatever I can to do that. So I said, Lord, I really, really want to go to Hawaii. I really want to experience all the cool things there. I don't know. I just really want to go. Like, please make a way. Please open a door. And I just kept praying that prayer. And then I started knocking on doors. So I emailed a bunch of different churches actually looking for housing and not an internship. I thought I was going to get it somewhere else. I emailed probably 10 or 15 churches. And this one random guy responded from Call Church. And he said, hey, Ava, yeah, we can actually potentially get you housing and also an internship. And just every single door, like door after door lined up, anytime that I would feel anxious or question this trip, like the Lord immediately met with me with peace. And I just saw him like make a way in absolutely unbelievable ways.
0: Yeah. And When you're kind of just thinking through even just the pre-process of all of this, what would be your encouragement to someone who is wanting to take, cause I know a lot of people who are like you where they're just like, yeah, like there's one girl that comes to mind. Her name is Jessica. She's from Poland. Literally, like we met her because she just was like, I want to go to Hawaii and visited. She did have like one connection. So she visited like an uncle that was here. But then she had no other plans other than that. She knew that she wanted to serve at like a local youth ministry. She found Called Youth on Instagram, messaged us, and now we're like connected across the world, literally like on the

0: other side, Poland is 12 hours difference, time difference. And but like I see her on Instagram and she's literally like traveling the world, but like just leap of faith after leap of faith. If someone is like in that kind of boat, or just like watching someone else, but kind of feels fearful of like, no, but I can never do that. I can never be that person. What would be your encouragement to them, to kind of like take that step and leap and, jump of faith?
1: Yeah. I think my encouragement would be, it's not about you. It's about God and what he wants to do through you. So really, as if you're submitted to him and you are kind of open-handed and just willing to go wherever he is leading you or whatever he's putting on your heart, like even just pay attention to the dreams that are on your heart. Like they might not be silly, they might not be just random passions you have, they might be things that he's put. So I would say definitely just bring those to him, ask him about them, let him lead you, let him talk to you about them, and look out for opportunities. Landon's been talking about making the most of every opportunity. So anytime, like even if something's handed to you, or even if you just have a thought about seeking an opportunity, like really, really give that to the Lord and let him give you courage for that.
0: Yeah, no, that's great advice. You know, not just ending with prayer, but starting with prayer, right? Yeah. So starting and ending with prayer. Speaking about just kind of giving it to God and asking God for the courage, is there something that like you feel God taught you specifically here in Hawaii, maybe through the internship, through our time together, with just the people at Called Church, that you're going to bring into the next season of your life, back in, you know, the final kind of like year, half a year of school? What is something that you're going to bring back with you?
1: I would say two things. Number one is God has been teaching me about courageous love, not being afraid of rejection and stepping out and loving people first, even though it can be a lot easier to wait until you're loved to then love others. So people in Hawaii, particularly people at Called, were just so, they were just like, they just immediately met me with so much love. They didn't even know me. And they just came up and they hugged me and they like treated me as one of their own, even though they had never seen me. And that's something that I had really, you know, not been comfortable doing. So I want to take that and be that for other people and not just wait until, you know, they make the first move or whatever out of fear of rejection. And then the other thing is that like God answers big prayers. Mm. He's so cool. And I ask him for a lot of things all the time and he delivers a lot, but like this was one of the most major things that I've asked him for. And so I just continue to build my faith to keep asking for big things.
0: Yeah. And I mean, I think sometimes too, like when someone has asked me before is like, Lana, how do you kind of just keep going when there's like rejection, when there's, you know, kind of like no after no or wall after wall? And my response to them was like, well, eventually like someone says yes.
1: Mm-hmm.
0: And like when they do say yes, like hold on to that, like that feeling, the moment, the experience, the trip, so that when you're hit wall after wall after that, because that's, it's going to happen. You can kind of just go back to God's faithfulness and be like, no, but he's done it before. Like, there's been a yes. There's been his grace. There's been his faithfulness. And, you know, so holding on to like moments like these, is great. Now I'm going to ask a specific question, and it's great because he's actually in the studio. We pretty much spent the whole summer. It was, you, Ava, myself, and Jacob, the OG intern of Called Church. What has been something that like this group dynamic that you enjoyed, that you loved? And then I'm going to ask specifically maybe something that like you felt like you learned from Jacob and, your time with him and us. Let's start with the group dynamic. What did you love about the group dynamic with all of us working together?
1: I loved the jokes. Like, I mean, immediately when I met Landon, I was like, oh, this guy's, he's fun. Like, he likes to joke and he's funny. But being all together and just kind of listening to, like, Jacob and Landon kind of banter a little bit, or, like, or just hear Landon, like, making fun of Jacob or me and Jacob at the same time. And just, that was just super entertaining and super fun.
0: Now, making fun
1: in a, okay.
0: In a loving way.
1: in a relatively loving way. No, it was all fun and games.
0: Until Ava started crying.
1: Just that one time. Something that I learned from Jacob, I feel like I've probably learned a lot from him, but what's coming to mind was his ability to make conversation in the car, which I really admire. He drove me around a lot, and I really struggle to make conversation. I just don't have anything to say. And Jacob would come up with these random questions, and I was like, man, he's good at this. Like, so I wanna do that too and be better.
0: Jacob, yeah. off the mic, I'll repeat what you say just in case people can hear it. Like, what would be one of these random questions? He's like, I have no idea. I'm just like, what did you do yesterday?
2: I didn't think I was good at it at all.
1: Like, well, better than me.
2: Like, small talk is the hard thing to do.
0: Jacob is saying small talk is a hard thing to do. Actually, funny enough, it's like surprising and not at the same time. Like, I feel like Jake could be a very reserved person, but at the same time, like, I've seen him in situations where people gravitate to him and, like, he does find things to talk about with people. It somehow usually always comes back to trucks, but other than that, just joking. But, I mean, he does have a ability, I think more so just to connect with people, whether it's through a conversation, whether it's just through a common interest, or even just like a style or a look or a common thread. Definitely something that he's gifted with. Is there any other people like in the church, maybe even like grandma or like people that Maria, like people that you were around, that like you maybe just want to shout out and give some love to, and some things that like you just admired about them or just kind of took from interactions with them?
1: Oh, that's so hard. There are so many people. I admire almost everyone other than Landon. Maria was my host. Maria was absolutely amazing. She welcomed me in her home. She did not know me. She did not even have a spare bedroom, but she said, I'll take her. She took such amazing care of me.
0: She really didn't even have a spare bed. She had an air mattress that, like, the first night, like, I was like, how did you sleep? You're like, I sank. Air was leaking out of this air mattress. But thankfully, I think you guys were able to replace that.
1: Yeah, Maria got me another one. She was like, we're gonna fix you up. She made sure I was fed. She made sure I was sleeping well. She drove me where I needed to go. Like, she was absolutely incredible. So shout out to her. Shout out to all the called young adults and everybody who so graciously took me to hikes, took me to mountains, helped me knock things off my bucket list. They just, like, immediately met me with, like, willingness to serve me in that way. They met me with hugs. They met me with support. Like, they were just amazing. Shout out to Grandma. Grandma was my coworker. We talked. She mostly talked and I listened. got to hang out with her and hear some of her thoughts and opinions on things and make her coffee. And so that was a sweet time. Yeah. I could shout out all day. But
0: yeah, she was like, this shop is just a mess. Someone needs to fix it. It's so funny that, like, we're saying this, but one of, like, my core memories was with my great grandma. So she's with the Lord now. But just because I made that little joke, like, before she passed, like, not even joking, one of the last times that I saw her, me and my brother went to her house. We were on her porch, and, like, it was like a movie scene. Like, she came up to me and my brother, and she's like, this world is such a crooked place, and it's going to take you two to straighten it out.
1: Oh, my gosh.
0: And I was like, yes, Grandma. And, I mean, I think just the impact, and you've mentioned this, Ava, as well, like, the impact that those relationships have on our lives, like grandparents, and having kind of just that grandma figure, even if you didn't grow up with one, I think, like, you've seen, like, even people that come into the shop, like, you know, you got to a very elite level when, like, even if no one knows your name, they call you grandma.
1: Yeah.
0: And, like, anyone that comes into the shop, they're like, hey, grandma. Like, I'm like, dang, she's grandma to everyone. Yeah. And, like, it's just super cool. But the impact that, like, she has, that she probably doesn't even know she has on the people in that area is huge. You know, so what's next for you, like, in the immediate? I know there's some unknowns, but, like, you're going back, you're going to see family. What has your family thought about all of this? I mean, because, like, I don't even know your family. Never talked to you. Like, it wasn't like we need a background check. We weren't even sure. You could have been a serial killer when you came. But, yeah, like,
1: I think we both had that thought.
0: Yeah, we're like, oh, well, let's just see how this goes. We trust the Lord.
1: And I was like, he seems really open to this.
0: And so, like, I mean, have you had conversations with your family on, like, how it's going? Or, like how has that processing been? And what do they think about all this?
1: Yeah, there's kind of a mix. Like, ultimately, there's a lot of support. Kind of on the one side, there's like, oh, Ava, that's so cool. I'm so happy for you. I want to go with you. And then on the other side, it's like, what the heck are you doing? Like, that's cool, but, like, what are you even talking about? Why are you on an island? I don't even know if all of my extended family, who I'm about to visit, even knows I'm coming from an island. I didn't tell them, so I don't know. But, yeah, I think there's ultimately a lot of support and some questions for sure.
0: Yeah.
1: But, yeah.
0: But family's gonna be family. And, yeah, you know, like, in the most loving way, I say this in the most respectful way, but you look at just even throughout scripture, we see that, like, our pursuit of God surpasses even family relationships. And, like, when God is calling us to something, and when God has a plan for us, and we know what it is, you know, like, we do need to submit to Him. But still, at the same time, honor your, you know, that's the commandment. So honor your father and mother, honor your family. And so, you know, I don't know if that's for someone out there, you know, just kind of processing through stuff. Like, God should be your priority, but there still should be honor of your father and your mother in your life. And so, as, like, kind of, like, looking in the future, what would be let's do a quick question. Like, would you do this again? Like, is this something that you're like, oh, yeah, this was a great experience. I definitely would come back and do this again.
1: To Hawaii or to any?
0: Or just in general. I think specifically here to Hawaii.
1: Yeah. I mean, I already told Landon, like, I'm coming back.
0: I said no.
1: It wasn't a question. I've made friends. I've made kind of a new family, and that's really important to me. I value those relationships really highly, even if they were short-lived in the beginning. So it's very important to me that I maintain those and that I get to come back and, you know, either if it's for a short visit, for vacation, or to continue serving, I'd absolutely love to come back.
0: Yeah, I mean, it would be cool to see you back and see some of the harvest of what you've planted here. Like, Drink Up literally is, like, just, like, now it's a brand new shop. There's still, you know, some small pending changes and things, but, like, for the most part, it's pretty complete, except the mural. So follow Drink Up Cafe to go in and see the mural be completed. But as you're looking ahead, and as we're looking ahead, one thing that I love to ask people, and I'm going to kind of put you on the spot, but maybe it's just to dream out loud on, like, what would and what could, like, something like this internship look like on a bigger scale. Like, my thing of saying yes to this experience with you, Ava, was like saying, hey, this could be a trial ground. Like, what if, like, can we imagine, you know, people and young adults coming from all over the country to Hawaii? We're hosting them. Maybe it's a little bit more structured. I think we had the flexibility of, because it was just you, it was like, let's plan it day by day, but eventually, like, a little bit more structure. But what could that, like, can you dream, and what is your prayer for something in the future for, like, a Call Church internship opened up to people all over the nation?
1: Wow, that's such a deep question with absolutely no time to think. Yeah, but I think that would be amazing. I mean, Landon asked me the other day, like, do you think people would be open to that? And I said, absolutely. Like, people, especially college students, I think, would want an opportunity to come to Hawaii, especially in a way that's not going to drain their wallets necessarily and be a, like, kind of a vacation experience. It would be a servant experience. So Yeah, I think continuing to teach in a setting like the called presentation setting, like the space, teaching them skills on how to use those machines would be a really cool part of the internship. I think depending on what their kind of niche is, like really honing in on the marketing strategy and how you guys are marketing the church and how you guys are marketing called presentations and getting into like that would be really cool. But on the other hand, you know, you also run multiple businesses. So those who are maybe more interested in accounting or finance, business management, teaching them and really getting into the nitty gritty of like in the books with them and in planning and strategy and operations would be really, really cool and really helpful for them to see. I think there are just so many avenues that you are kind of walking in right now, and that within those avenues there are just so many opportunities and so many different things that you can really dig deeply into depending on what type of internship it is.
0: Yeah, for sure. And I think like you came at a very unique time, and we've said this like even at the start, like you're gonna experience a lot because like the word that I got after you came was like the season that like we were in for this specific 6 weeks was like a rebirth. And that rebirth ended up being in the exact season of my actual birth of my son. And so there was like a week in the 6 weeks that like I was relying on Jacob and you kind of just be solo. But like apart from that, there was a lot of like reorganizing and restructuring of the businesses that we currently are in. And so like this is why like I'm excited to see where it is in a year, 2 years, and you come back and like an internship could be very structured around more operations and not just like the buildup. And like what you said, this past 6 weeks has been a lot of building, but like totally different side of the business that like you probably didn't expect to see, because like now you can literally say like we built a cafe in 6 weeks and like this is like we flipped it and it's going to be a whole new thing. And you're going to kind of see us market it in a different way too online and on Instagram and things like that. And so really appreciate you and what you've brought and everything that we were able to accomplish. With the final minutes that we have left, if you can just close us out in a prayer, Ava, and specifically just to pray for people to take that next step of faith, and just be obedient and chase after God.
1: Yeah, I would love to. Thank you, Father, so much for, thank you for your goodness. Thank you for your graciousness and the way you just abundantly love us. Thank you that you call us daughters and sons, and we are not your slaves, Father God. We are not servants who have to come with fear and trembling before their master, but we are children who get to come to the throne of grace, to their Heavenly Father, and ask for big things. Lord, thank you that in your word it says, ask and it will be given to you, seek and you will find, knock and the door will be open to you. Thank you that you promise us good things, that you have stored abundantly good things for those who fear you, for those who know your name and rely on you, Father God. And so I just want to pray for, I just want to first pray for the called ministry and for the called church, Lord. I just want to ask that you would shower and pour out your blessings on each one of them, Lord, in the ways that they have loved me and loved this church and their pastors, their community, Lord, that you would just continue to bless them, uncover them. And I just, yeah, I want to pray for those who are kind of considering and pondering big opportunities, Lord, but are afraid, Father God, that you would just give them courage, Lord. Your word says that the righteous are as bold as a lion. So I just pray that you would greatly embolden them, that you would give them an outpouring of faith and ability to trust in you and to step out and just believe you, Father God, that you would stretch their faith, but do it in a joyful way, not in a painful or hard way, Father God, that you delight to show us how big and how powerful and mighty you are, Father God. And so I just pray that that they would be willing, Lord, to learn and to let you teach them how mighty and strong you are. We praise you and we love you, Father God, in Jesus' name. Amen.
0: Amen. Amen. Thank you so much. Thank you for this conversation. The 6 week recap. If someone wants to kind of just keep up with you on Instagram or with your coffee company, how can they follow you, Ava?
1: That is a great question. Thank you for the plug. My company is called Lighthouse Coffee Company. 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You can also follow me at ava.stallings on Instagram.
0: Awesome. Well, thank you so much for the conversation. Go give her a follow. Thank you for tuning in. Until next time. Aloha.
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14: 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We get started this week with Alaska's native son, Lincoln Brewster, on Refreshed.

0: grateful you're joining us today for Refresh. One of the things that unites us as believers is a common destination, right? We're all headed to heaven. And Pastor Greg says that thought can carry us through the tough times of this life.
1: You know, ever since I was a little boy, I was really into all things Disney. I loved Disney movies. I love watching the shows on television like The Wonderful World of Disney, later changed to The Wonderful World of Color because color television was coming into its own. Yes, I am old enough to remember only black and white TV. So one day, Walt himself announced that he was opening up a new place for everyone to visit called Disneyland. And I remember the excitement I had when I went there for the first time. One of the reasons that I was so excited about Disneyland is it was, to me as a little kid, almost like heaven on earth. It was an escape from the kind of awful life I was living in my childhood. You know, my mother was married and divorced 7 times, and she was a raging alcoholic. So Disneyland was this fun place that I would go to and enjoy so much. But you know, Disney himself, Walt Disney, had a vision. And when he was a little boy, he used to love to go to a place called Electric Park. And there was a carousel there, and he began to plot out in his mind an amusement park that he would build one day. He was trying to, I think, in his own mind, bring a little heaven on earth. I think Walt Disney, like all of us, had eternity in his heart. The Bible tells us that God puts us inside of each of us where we long for something more, long for a place we've never been to before. And I believe that longing is actually for heaven itself. We're homesick for heaven. And things happen in life that seem so wrong and so unfair. Tragedy may strike, and life on earth often disappoints. But I think you begin to realize that when you put your faith in Christ, is you were made for another world that is our future. And it's even better than Disneyland.

0: 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Hey, let's stay camped a little bit more on talking about heaven. Pastor Greg brings us these thoughts.
1: Heaven is mentioned 532 times in the Bible, and more than 10% of those mentions are right here in the book of Revelation. John speaks about heaven 55 times, so let's see what he has to say. Revelation 21, I love this verse, verse 4. And God will wipe away every tear from their eye. There'll be no more death, nor sorrow, nor crying, and no more pain, for the former things have passed away. Then he that sat on the throne said, Behold, I make all things new. And he said to me, Write, for these words are true and faithful. Then he said to me, It is done. I am the Alpha and the Omega, the beginning and the end. And I will give of the fountain of the water of life freely to him who thirsts. We'll stop there. Aren't those beautiful words? I love how it begins. Behold, I make all things new. God loves new things. He wants to make new people. So all things are new. No more terminal diseases. No more hospitals. No more wheelchairs. No more funerals. No more suffering. No more separations. No more accidents, no more courts or prisons, no more divorces or breakdowns or breakups, no suicide, no missing children, no drug problems, no heart attacks, no cancer, no Alzheimer's, no famine or disaster. God is making all things new. Isn't that great to know? You know, we love new stuff. Think about when the newest phone comes out, the new iPhone, the new Android phone. People will stand in line to get theirs so they can walk out. I've got mine before anybody else got it. There may not even be that many changes in the new model over the old model, but we love to have the newest and the latest version of whatever. Same thing for your favorite show you like to binge watch on Netflix or on television. Oh, the new season is out. I can hardly wait to watch it. But anyway, what we see here is things are new. And I think that marketers have discovered that if you put the words new and improved on something, it may sell a little bit better. Now, the fact is, the only thing that's new and improved may be the packaging. But in this case, everything is new. God loves new too. He's bringing everything together. God is making all things new.

0: Amen. Come quickly, Lord Jesus. Jordan Felice here on Refresh. Hey, Pastor Greg, people really enjoy contemporary Christian music. I mean, we just played Jordan Felice and Jesus is Coming Back. You've been an enthusiastic supporter of it since its earliest days.
1: Right.
0: So why does this music touch hearts like it does?
1: Well, I just love music to start with. And I think of certain songs that I've listened to over the years that are like the soundtrack of my life. And I'll hear one tune, say, by the Beatles or the Beach Boys or whoever, and a memory comes back. Oh, yes, I remember what was happening then. Sometimes they're not great memories, and sometimes they're good ones. But Christian music, when we take music and use it to glorify God, we're taking music and using it for its intended purpose. It's a gift to us from God, and when we offer it back to God as praise and worship, it's powerful. There's something about the power of music that's offered to bring glory to God that can touch us in a way that is so profound and so significant. So, yes, I had a front row seat watching Christian music come into being, or at least contemporary Christian music. I saw the first wave of bands that came along, artists like Larry Norman, Love Song, many others to follow, and to the present day. And I really have to say, I love so much of the new contemporary Christian music, the beautiful praise and worship. It comforts you when you're down. It lifts you up when you need encouragement. It has scripture in it so many times that point you back to God. So yes, I love to listen to music. I think it's very refreshing.
0: Well, I agree, Greg. Matter of fact, let's add to today's refreshment. Right now, Pastor Greg's going to point out how our thoughts about heaven can refresh us when our thoughts about life's problems get us down.
1: What should we be doing in the light of the fact that we have this great hope of heaven? It helps us to keep perspective during times of trial. Bottom line, life on earth is full of trial, hardship, sadness, disappointment, and pain. God is going to make up for the losses of earth. No pain is wasted by God. Paul says in Romans 8:18, I consider the sufferings of this present time are not worthy to be compared to the glory that will be revealed in us. See, here's God's big plan for you. He wants to make you like Jesus. Romans 8:28, the verse we all know and quote, we know that all things work together for good to those that love God and are called according to his purpose, right? Love that verse. But then the next verse, verse 29 says, for whom God did foreknow, he also did predestine to be conformed into the image of his own dear son. See, we sometimes take Romans 8:28 and think it means whatever bad thing happens, God's going to turn it into a good thing. That is not what the verse promises. Again, it says, all things work together for good to those who love God and are called according to his purpose, for whom, let's keep the verse going, God did foreknow, he predestined to be conformed into the image of his own dear son. See, God's plan for you is to make you more like Jesus, to make you a chip off the old rock, if you will. And that means hardship. And that means difficulty, as well as joys and happy things happening to you. 2 Corinthians 4:17, Paul says, our present troubles are quite small and won't last forever. Yet they produce for us an immeasurably great glory that will last forever. So don't look at the troubles you see right now. Rather, look forward to what you have not seen yet. For the troubles we see will soon be over, but the joys to come will last forever. So no matter what you're going through right now, get the big picture. God's in control. The word oops is not in his vocabulary. Would that freak you out if God said, oops, what? You dropped a planet? What? God doesn't say oops. He knows what he's doing. He's making you like Jesus. He's getting you ready for heaven. And then Paul tells us in Colossians 3, set your mind on things above where Christ is seated at the right hand of God. Set your minds on things above, not on earthly things. This phrase, set your minds, means think heaven. So I know I'm going to heaven. Think heavenly thoughts. Our feet must be on earth, but our minds and our hearts should be in heaven.

0: 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Hi, I'm David James. Don't go anywhere. We've got music from Danny Gokey and Rhett Walker coming up.
1: Did you know that we put our services that we do on Sundays online? It's called Harvest at Home. And you can be a part of our extended congregation no matter where you are. And people watch from literally all around the world. 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
0: So grateful you've tuned in today for Refresh. It's a weekly time of encouragement and inspiration. Let's be honest. Not that we're not other times during the program, but here's the thing. Some days it's hard to get out of bed, right? Maybe there's struggles at work, or maybe money's tight, maybe you're not feeling well, maybe a combination of all three. Well, Pastor Greg has some good thoughts from Scripture to keep us going.
1: I went to see the doctor recently for my yearly checkup, which I don't look forward to, I have to admit. But fortunately, I did quite well. Everything's good to go, and I'm very thankful for that. And I made the big mistake of telling a friend of mine that I did well on my physical because he's a really fit guy. And so he said, oh, you did well in your physical. Well, let's go for a walk. Well, I thought we'd go for a normal walk. I'll take a walk usually for 35 to 40 minutes. That was just getting started. He took me on what ended up being a 2-hour walk. Now, that's not that big of a deal, but it was all uphill. And I mean, really uphill. We were climbing and climbing, and he said, you're going to see this really cool lake. Well, I don't care that much about lakes, but, you know, I'm on my way up, and I'm getting really tired. Like, after an hour and a half of walking uphill, I said, you know, I'm kind of ready to turn back. And he said, no, the lake is just around the corner. And then we see a lady coming down the path with her dog. And he's a little bit ahead of me. And he asked her, the lake is right up here, right? She says, oh, no, it's way up there. And then I'm standing at a distance. I said, by the way, I did well on my hearing test. I just heard that. I'm going back. And I started back down. No, come on, Greg, you can make it. Then he starts quoting scripture to me. His name is Paul. He says, Greg, remember the Bible says, running the race that is set before you with endurance. So we're climbing and climbing and climbing. And finally, we get to the elusive, mystical lake with unicorns flying over it, right? It's more like a pond, honestly. Wasn't all that impressive. So when I was all done, it was 2 hours, all uphill, covering 6 miles, and I figured I burned enough calories to eat a cheeseburger, fries, and a malt. Okay, whatever. Well, you know what? Life can be just like this. Sometimes in life, we feel like I can't go on another step, right? I reach my limits. But what keeps us going is if we have a purpose, if we have a goal, not some stupid lake. We have something far better. Because in the Christian life, it gets hard at times, doesn't it? And we get attacked at times. And we face obstacles at times. And we're discouraged at times. And we're disappointed at other times. So what is the key to running the race of life and making it to the end? Hebrews 12, verse 1. Therefore, here's the verse Paul quoted to me. Since we're surrounded by a great cloud of witnesses, let's lay aside the weight and the sin that so easily ensnares us. And let us run with endurance a race that is set before us, looking unto Jesus, the author and finisher of our faith. What can keep you going? Get your eyes on Jesus.

0: I hope you're standing in faith today. You're listening to Refresh with Pastor Greg Laurie. I'm David James. Every day, we're surrounded by people who could use some good news. In fact, they may need the good news. Pastor Greg says sometimes we just have to go for it and share the gospel.
1: How many of you out there are fishermen? I'm not much of a fisherman myself. Years ago, I was in Alaska, and I went on a little fishing trip for king salmon. I was with very seasoned fishermen who knew what they were doing. I didn't even know how to bait my hook. Well, anyway, well, we're all just waiting for a bite, and one friend of mine kept saying, I just got a hit. I just got a hit, and he hadn't got a hit. And I asked the guy who was with us, our guide, how will you know when you get a real bite? He says, you'll know. And it's like almost right after that, whoom, my pole moved and I start reeling away and I got a big king salmon on my line. I was so excited and I worked. This went on for a while, for, you know, maybe 20 minutes. I'm reeling away. Finally, we get that fish right at the side of the boat and the guy gets his net in there and he misses it and the fish breaks away. And then, of course, when you tell someone that story, no one believes you because we all talk about the one that got away. But in my case, that really happened. But I'll tell you a story about a fisherman who got a beast of a fish. It's called a muskellunge fish. Ever heard of those? So this guy is testing an outboard propeller on his little boat on a lake in Ohio. And as he's cruising along, he sees this massive muskellunge fish right near the surface. So he casts his line in the direction of the fish a couple of times. The fish disappears. So the guy goes back to testing his motor. Half hour later, the fish appears again. It's right near the surface. So this guy grabs a leather glove, gets right behind the muskie, grabs it behind the gills, and is wrestling it onto the boat. The fish was so big, another fisherman nearby came and helped him get this beast of a fish on his boat. And when it was all said and done, it weighed more than 53 pounds. Had he caught it properly, if you will, with a rod and a reel, it would have set the record. So this is what makes me laugh. This fisherman was interviewed afterwards, and how did you pull this off, catching this fish with a glove by hand? And his response is, well, I was at the right place at the right time, and I guess I was just fool enough to grab it. You say, Greg, what are you talking about? Is this a message on fishing? Yes, it is. It's a message on fishing for men. Jesus said, follow me and you will be a fisher of men. A literal translation of that is catch men alive. I suppose we need to be at the right place at the right time and be fool enough to grab it. Will you be fool enough to reach out and pop the question, if you will? It's a little bit like a marriage proposal. You ask them this question. Would you like to ask Jesus Christ to come into your life right now?

0: Happy to have you joining us today for Refresh with Pastor Greg Laurie. Well, Pastor Greg, most of us have heard the phrase, many hands make light work. I was reading Nehemiah chapter 3 the other day, and boy, that whole chapter is a case in point. Many, many, many hands contributed to the rebuilding of the walls of Jerusalem, and they got that job done quickly.
1: Yeah.
0: We want to thank the many hands that make it possible for us to bring Refresh to our listeners, don't we?
1: Yes, we do, Dave, and you know, everybody counts. I'm thinking about how when they were rebuilding the walls of Jerusalem under the direction of Nehemiah, that each person was told to build the portion of the wall nearest to their house. Doesn't it make sense? Because, you know, I would want that part of the wall to be secure, so I would be safe. So I'm going to give special attention to the part of the wall that's near my house. And I've always thought that, you know, when we talk about a spiritual awakening in America, it should start with each individual home. It should start with your home. Or if you're single, just with your life and in the decisions you make as you look for that person God has chosen for you and plan your future. But when we all pitch in, we can get a lot done. And we're going to ask you to pitch in and help build your portion of the wall near your home. Because our radio broadcast touches people all around the country and even the world. But I'm sure it impacts you as well. So often people come up to me or they write me or they come in on social media and talk about how a radio program that they heard, one of our shows, really impacted them. And when you make a contribution to Harvest Ministries, when you become a Harvest partner, you participate in that and help to build that portion of the wall near your home, or help somebody else build the wall near their home. So, Dave, why don't you tell the folks listening what it means to become a Harvest partner?
0: 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I'm David James. A question. Do you tell people your story of coming to Christ? Well, Pastor Greg points out that's an effective evangelism tool.
1: Telling your story is a powerful bridge for the gospel message. Again, telling your story, also known as your testimony. Now, let me illustrate. I might say, well, you know, I was 17 years old. I was using drugs. My life was empty. And I saw these Christians sitting on the front lawn of my high school campus singing about God. And I thought, these people are crazy. So I'm kind of putting myself in the shoes of the person I'm talking to, because maybe that is actually how they feel at the moment. But then I'll go on to say, but then I tried a new thought on for size. What if this is true? And then a guy got up to speak and he said, Jesus said, you're for me or against me. And I looked at the Christians and I realized I wasn't one of them. And that was the day I prayed and asked Christ into my life. Now, see, I'm telling a story. I'm putting myself in the way I used to think, which may be the way the person I'm talking to is thinking at present. And I'm showing them the transition, how I got from A to B. And in a way, I'm preaching to them because I'm telling them what the preacher said, but I'm not pointing my finger at them. But I'm building the bridge. See, that's the point of a testimony. It builds the bridge. Just a few tips about sharing your personal story. Don't glorify or exaggerate the past. You know, don't make your past sound better than your present. I've heard some people say, you know, I used to party. I had money. I had everything. But then I came to Christ. Now it's all of a sudden kind of a downer. Like, wait, your old life was miserable. Why are you making your old life sound better than your new life? Someone might be listening to you and thinking, I want your old life, not your new life. I love the way that Paul had perspective on his past. He said in Philippians 3, all the things I once thought were so important are gone from my life. Compared to the high privilege of knowing Christ as my Lord, everything I used to think was significant is now insignificant. And then one translation puts it, it's dog dung. Compared to what I have now, he says, I've dumped it in the trash so I could embrace Christ and be embraced by him. Isn't that beautiful? So don't talk about what you gave up for Jesus. Talk about what Jesus gave up for you.

0: Brett Walker, believer on Refresh. We never know when God's going to bring someone across our path who needs to hear what we need to share. Pastor Greg says we should always be ready for that opportunity.
1: Let me tell you a story about a man named Roy. My wife Kathy and I would go take walks in the morning, and we came upon this older gentleman that was obviously struggling because he would walk and have to stop. And so we started talking with him. He says, I have a heart condition. And my heart actually will hurt, but I'm exercising and I'm doing everything that I can to, you know, stay strong. And so I started to share the gospel with Roy. Roy's immediately defensive. Oh, my whole family's Christian, he says, and they're always telling me to believe in Jesus, but I have a lot of questions about the Christian faith. I said, well, Roy, what are some of them? So he asked me a couple of the questions and I answer them. And then we say, nice to see you. And that day's over. So the next day, we see Roy again. He goes, I have another question for you. This went on for kind of a long time, a few weeks actually, with the questions from the skeptical Roy. I wasn't hopeful he was going to believe necessarily, but one day I'm sitting with my wife in our house and we're actually having a devotion together. We're reading the Bible and we're praying, and I look out my window and literally right in my eye shot, I see Roy just standing there. And I said, Kathy, I think this is Roy's day to come to Christ. So I walked out of my house. I walked up, hey, Roy, how you doing? He says, I'm okay. I'm just stopping. My heart's hurting a little bit. I said, Roy, I'm going to ask you a question. Would you like to accept Jesus Christ right now? He said, yes, I would. It was a moment. So I said, let's pray. And I prayed with Roy. It was a beautiful thing. So I gave him a Bible, and one day we get a knock on our door. There's a young man standing there, and he says, I'm Roy's grandson. I'm sorry to tell you that my grandfather went to be with the Lord, but I want to thank you for sharing the gospel with him. And he loved the Lord, and we had such great times together after he had committed his life to Christ. And I was so thankful I popped the question. Maybe I can close by popping the question to you. And I'm talking to somebody right now that needs Jesus. And the problem is no one has ever told you how to actually become a Christian. Let me tell you in the simplest way I can. You're a sinner. Don't take it personally. I'm a sinner. We're all sinners. We've broken God's commandments. We've fallen short of his glory. God loved you so much, he sent his son to die on the cross for your sins. And then Jesus rose again from the dead. And Jesus is literally standing at the door of your life, and he is knocking, and he is saying, if you will hear his voice and open the door, he will come in. So here's my question. Would you like Jesus Christ to come into your life right now? It's as simple as a prayer. I'll lead you in the same prayer I led Roy in some years ago. Simple prayer where you will just say, Lord, I want your forgiveness. I want to have my spiritual thirst satisfied. I want to know that when I die, I will go to heaven. If you want Jesus to come into your life, if you want that void in your life filled, if you want your guilt taken away, if you want to go to heaven when you die, if you want to find the meaning and purpose of life, pray this prayer with me right now. I'm going to pray it, and you can pray it out loud or you can pray it quietly in your heart. But would you pray with me? Just pray these words. Lord Jesus, I know that I am a sinner, but I know that you are the Savior who died on the cross for me and rose again from the dead. Jesus, I choose to follow you from this moment forward. Be my Savior and Lord. Be my God and my friend. In Jesus' name I pray. Amen.

0: powerful name. It is the name of Jesus. It's Jesus who forgives our sins and gives us the hope of heaven. 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
0: I'm David James. 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

0: Aloha. Welcome to A Chosen Generation with Daryl Skinner, pastor of Calvary Chapel, Pearl Harbor. In Paul's letter to the Romans, he rejoices in the gospel of Jesus Christ, saying, "For I am not ashamed of the gospel of Christ, for it is the power of God to salvation for everyone who believes." We'll dive deep in the wonders of God's amazing mercy and grace as Pastor Daryl Skinner teaches from the book of Romans, next on A Chosen Generation.
1: The book of Romans chapter 2, the goodness of God leads to repentance. Chapter 1 reveals the unrighteousness of man, which we studied last time, whereas chapter 2 dismantles man's self-righteousness, which is created through religious heritage, law, and works. In other words, he's going to approach with the aspect that no one can be saved, period. No one can be saved. For all have sinned and fallen short of the glory of God. There's none righteous, no, not one. I don't care about your religious heritage. I don't care about you believe in the law or not. You follow the law. You think you can follow the law. You can be saved by your own good works or saved by your religious organization. You cannot be saved except by one person. His name is Jesus. Amen. He is the Son of God. He's God incarnate in the flesh. He came to this earth and he lived a holy and righteous life. He died for our sins, and by his blood our sins are washed away. They're atoned for. We now have access to heaven. What Paul wants us to fully understand is this. There's only one Savior, and it's not ourselves. And it's not a religion. It's found in the Son of God, God incarnate, the Lord Jesus Christ. So let's go back up just a bit to catch our breath in regards to sin itself. And the Romans chapter 1, let's go to chapter 1, verse 28. "And even as they did not like to retain God in their knowledge, God gave them over to a debased mind to do those things that are not fitting. Being filled with all," speaking of all humanity, and especially Gentiles and heathens and so forth, "then the Jews thought they were saved." This is where we get into the self-righteous aspect of Romans chapter 2. But he says, "Even as they did not like to retain God in their knowledge, God gave them over to a debased mind to do those things which are not fitting. Be filled with all unrighteousness, sexual immorality, wickedness, covetousness, maliciousness, full of envy, murder, strife, deceit, evil-mindedness. They are whisperers, backbiters, haters of God, violent, proud, boasters, inventors of evil things, disobedient to parents, undiscerning, untrustworthy, unloving, unforgiving, unmerciful, who knowing the righteous judgment of God that those who practice such things are deserving of death, not only do the same, but also approve of those who practice them." He goes through a list of about 23 sins in this passage because he wants us to know we're not good people. We're evil people. We're a sinful people. And people don't like to hear that. "I am? Really? Yeah, you're a sinner from the bottom of your soles of your feet to the very top hair in your head. We are full of sin." Now you may, "I'm not that bad." Yes, you are. You are worse than that. Don't you love it? That means I can't save myself. There's nothing I can do to save myself. I need someone to save me. His name is Jesus. God the Son came to save and die for our sins and to save our souls. He came to do it. Why do I say we're so full of sin? Because we truly are, especially compared to God himself, especially to heaven itself. Heaven is absolutely and completely holy, and we don't deserve one ounce of heaven. We don't deserve one ounce of it. We're going to die in our sins. There's no hope for us except for in Jesus Christ, our Lord and Savior. See, we have to recognize this, and it's a good recognition. Why? Because it takes the load and the pressure off of you to earn your salvation, to work your way there, to think, "If I just do so many good works, I'm going to make it." You're not going to make it. I don't care how many times you read the Bible. If you haven't given your heart truly to Jesus Christ, you're not saved. You can read the Bible 100 times, a million times. But have you truly surrendered your heart to Jesus Christ? Oh, I go to church all the time. Great. That's nice. But have you given your heart to Jesus Christ? It's very important for us to realize religion doesn't save. People will say, I'm a good person. I've read the Bible. I'm very religious. I'm a Roman Catholic. I'm a Protestant. I'm a Lutheran. I'm a Baptist. I'm an Episcopalian. Have you given your heart to Jesus Christ? If you're still living for sinful lifestyles and practices, it is a proof evidence you probably haven't given your life to Jesus Christ. The Bible calls us to repentance, to turn from sinful ways, to turn in unbelief to belief, and then to start turning from our sinfulness to the Savior, to be sanctified by the Word of God. We want to be a disciple of Jesus Christ. And all God's people said, amen. Of course we do. If you don't want to be a disciple of Jesus Christ, you just want to come to church on Sundays, forget it, man. Forget it. You want to learn the Word of God. You want to grow in your faith. You want to grow closer to Jesus Christ. That's the key element. It proves, it's a proof text that we're saved. We want to share our faith. We want to see people saved. We want to see people discipled. From the wee little ones, the youngest, all the way to the oldest. Amen. Because we love God and He commanded us to go there for what? To make disciples. Not only in the islands of Hawaii, but across our nation into the whole world. This is His commandment to us. You go, Pastor, you're getting kind of heavy, aren't you? No, I'm being honest. I'm being honest. We want honest salvation. Paul then gets us into chapter 2, and he's going to attack religiosity and self-righteousness. Because he wants to lead us down a path that says, nobody can be saved on their own. You can't do it on your own. You can't do it in a religious system. You must come to Jesus for salvation. He knows and understands what he's saying because he was a Hebrew of the Hebrews. He was a Pharisee of the Pharisees. He was trained under Gamaliel. He knew all the religious laws. And he felt that by killing Christians, he was doing God justice. This is right. This is righteous. I need to kill this sect of Christians because they're saying that Judaism is not right. Paul the Apostle recognized that not even going to the temple was going to save you. None of those sacrifices they made at the temple could save you. God would send a Savior. His name is Jesus, Yeshua HaMashiach, Jesus the Messiah, who would be the Savior of our souls. All the Old Testament prophets pointed to a Messiah to come, the Lamb of God that taketh away the sins of the world, as John the Baptist declared. In this chapter 2, we will observe, we'll have four insights found in this chapter. Insight number 1, verses 1 to 3, we'll discover that Paul declares God is truth. Insight number 2, verses 4 to 11, God is good. I like it. Insight number 3, verses 12 to 16, Jesus saves. Insight number 4, verses 17 to 29, we must be spiritual people. Amen. So let's dig in with insight number 1, verses 1 to 3. God is truth. Paul writes for us, therefore you are inexcusable, O man, whoever you are who judge. For whatever you judge another, you condemn yourself. For you who judge practice the same things. You're living the same life as the heathen, yet you're judging everybody else because your religion says you must judge everybody else. Or your self-righteousness says so. But we know that the judgment of God is according to what? He says the truth. It's according to truth. Truth is so vitally important for us as believers in Jesus Christ. It's all about the truth, my friends. Oh, it's all about love. No, it's about the truth, and then love, you'll have true love. True love follows the truth. Jesus is the way, the truth, and the life. And He is the love of God, and He is love itself. But we know that judgment of God is according to truth against those who practice such things. And do you think this, O man? Now, when he uses the word man, it is anthrope in the Greek language. What does anthrope mean? He says, all of mankind. Mankind, do you really believe this? Mankind, do you know this? Do you recognize the truth? But we know that the judgment of God is according to truth against those who practice such things. And do you think this, O mankind, you who judge those practicing such things, doing the same, that you will escape the judgment of God? Now, I must read this according to what he's delivering to us. I can't milquetoast it. I can't sugarcoat it. I have to speak the truth. It's heavy, isn't it not? He's laying it down, man. Why is he doing this? Because he wants us to be completely saved in Jesus Christ. And not any of our goodness, not any of our self-righteousness, not any of our religious systems. He wants us to be saved in Christ. We've got to cast off everything. Realize it's all about Jesus. Period. Amen. So he's nailing us from one side to the other. It's a left punch. It's a right punch. It's an uppercut. It's a blow to the belly. We're going to go down. And he wants us to go down. Because Jesus will raise us up. Amen. You must understand this, what he's trying to do to us. In these first three verses, he's telling us that God is truth. We must come to the truth. But we know that the judgment of God is according to truth. Sin will be judged according to truth. I put it in our notes. Here Paul is addressing the self-righteous hypocrites who condemn everyone except themselves. They continuously misrepresent the God of all salvation. Let's define truth according to the, I think it's the Nelson's Bible Dictionary. Listen to what it says. Listen close now. Truth, conformity to fact or actuality, faithfulness to an original or to a standard. In the Old and New Testaments, truth is a fundamental moral and personal quality of God. God proclaimed that he is merciful and gracious, long-suffering, and abounding in goodness and truth. This is found in Exodus chapter 34, verse 6. Let me read that one more time, because we've been getting really heavy, have we not? He says, God proclaimed that he himself is merciful and gracious, long-suffering, and abounding in goodness and truth. Remember, the title of our message is The Goodness of God Leads to Repentance. He is a God of truth without injustice. Deuteronomy 32:4. Furthermore, all paths are mercy and truth in God. Psalm 25:10. Frequently in the Psalms, God's mercy and his truth are joined together. Psalm 57, Psalm 89, Psalm 115 tells us so. All of God's works, precepts, and judgments are done in righteousness and truth. Psalm 96:13, Psalm 111:8. Truth is a moral and personal characteristic of God. He is the God of truth, Isaiah 65. The psalmist declared, your law is truth, Psalm 119. All your commandments are truth, Psalm 119, 151. And the entirety of your word is truth, Psalm 119, 160. Because of his perfect nature and will, God has to speak and act in truth. He cannot lie. Multitude of scriptures are listed regarding that. Jesus is the Word of God who became flesh, the only begotten of the Father who is full of grace and truth. Jesus is full of grace and truth. John 1:14. All Jesus said was true because he told the truth which you heard from God. John 8:40. He promised his disciples that he would send the Spirit of truth in John 14:17. We become born again of the Spirit of truth who will always lead us into all truth. John 15:26 and John 16:13 tells us that. The Holy Spirit is a helper who would abide in Christians forever. John 14:16. We testify about Jesus in John 15:26. The Holy Spirit will guide Christians into all truth. John 16:13 and glorify Jesus according to John 16:14. God is truth, the Spirit is truth, and Jesus is truth. Jesus said, I am the way, the truth, and the life. No one comes to the Father except through me, John 14:6. Jesus and the revelation which the Spirit of truth gave through his apostles are the final, ultimate revelation and definition of truth about God, about man, about redemption, about history, and the world. John 1:17 tells us, the law was given through Moses, but grace and truth came through Jesus Christ. Nelson's Bible Dictionary, definition of truth. Jesus condemns religious pride, religious thievery, religious hypocrisy, and religious lawlessness. Let's discover. Turn with me to Luke's Gospel, chapter 18, verse 19. Luke's Gospel, chapter 8, verse 19. Listen to what our Lord speaks of. He gives this illustration. He says, go with me to verse 9 of chapter 18 of Luke. Jesus spoke this parable to some who trusted in themselves. Now, this trust is a religious trust in yourself. Because you come to Calvary Chapel doesn't make you saved. But because you believe in Jesus Christ, you are saved. Amen? Because you go to the Baptist church doesn't make you saved, or a Roman Catholic church doesn't make you saved. Because you believe in the Lord Jesus. Now, when we talk about belief, this is very important. The Greek word is pistos for belief. It's not I believe in my brain, but what you believe in your brain has reached your heart, and your heart has reached a commitment with Jesus Christ. You believe in him to follow him. Let a man take up the cross daily, deny himself, and follow me, the Lord Jesus said. Follow me daily. Let a man deny himself, take up the cross, and follow me daily, he said. Very important. It's not just on Christmas, on Easter, but it's a daily walk. It's a daily relationship. Jesus said to that false church of Laodicea, he says, behold, I stand at the door and knock, and if anyone will open the door of their heart, I will come into them, and I will what? Sup with them. I will dine with them daily. God wants a relationship with us, not a religion with us. He wants us to have an experience that is day by day. You know, we look at two people in the Bible that are familiar folks. David, who was the great king of Israel, who had a heart after God, yet he sinned with Bathsheba, and he murdered Bathsheba's husband. And yet, he came to a place of absolute trust in God's grace, mercy, and forgiveness. Psalm 51 declares about this, how he came and he wanted God to cleanse him of his sins and to come to faith in God and to believe in God and to know God once again. Even though he'd done such horrible sins, he had lied, he had committed adultery, he had also committed basically murder by placing Uriah on the front line of the battlefield, knowing that he was going to get killed. That's what he did. He planned it all out. And yet there's another individual named Judas Iscariot who walked with the Lord for 3 years and betrayed him. And yet he took the 30 pieces of silver that he received for the betrayal of Christ. He brought it back to religious leaders and threw it down on the floor before them. I can't take this money. It's blood money. I can't take it. Then the Bible says he leaves. But did he trust God? Did he believe in God? Did he believe in the grace and the mercies of God? No. What does he do? He goes out and he kills himself. He hangs himself. And his blood is gushed out upon there at the potter's field that was purchased by the religious leaders. It became a field of blood. What is the difference? The difference is one believed God for repentance and the other didn't believe God for repentance. One believed God for salvation and the other didn't believe God's salvation, which he lived with for over three years, the Lord Jesus Christ. Even though he lived with the Lord, even though he was a thief, even though he did wrong, he committed great sin by betraying the Lord, he could have been saved, but he didn't want to be saved. You want to be saved. You want to come to faith in Jesus Christ. You want to know him as your Savior. You want to admit that you are a sinner. and you need Christ's salvation. That's where true salvation comes, because you know who you are as a sinner before God, a holy and righteous God who sent his son to be our Savior, who will take our sins upon himself. Judas did not believe that. Don't let someone tell you, oh, I think Judas will make it to heaven. He's not making it to heaven. He is a son of perdition. He was predicted in the Old Testament to do what he did so that we'd believe God's word. Did he have opportunity to be saved? Yes. Everybody has the opportunity to be saved. But God had foretold that he didn't want that salvation. He knew that the betrayer would not want that salvation, that Judas would be the betrayer. The one who sits with me at this table will betray me. Jesus knew it. He knew who he was. And he knew that Judas did not want salvation in Jesus Christ. He didn't want to turn from his sins and admit that he was a sinner and to come to salvation. Instead, he was remorseful for what he had done, but not repentful. He was sorry. He felt bad for what he had done. But he didn't want to turn to the Savior for salvation. We must understand these things. Now, I'm not saying that everyone who commits suicide is going to hell. It is a very selfish act. It can be an act of revenge against somebody that has hurt them. It can be an act of despair. It can be an act of they're out of their mind. I remember a guy who tried to commit suicide. He was part of our church body because his wife was leaving him. He went out to a park nearby, and he hung himself on the tree that was in the park. He thought he was isolated. And guess what happened? As he was hanging there, the branch broke. He's fortunate he wasn't on a cliff. He fell to the ground. At that moment in time, he repented of his sin of trying to get revenge upon his wife by hanging himself. And he realized that God had given him another chance. He came and saw me after he'd been in the hospital. He had this massive rope scar around his neck, really as a reminder of what he did to himself. And he told me, I believe in God. I believe in Jesus Christ. He's given me a second chance. He repented of his sin of revenge against his wife. See, it's very important that we make sure our motives are always pure and we don't do something silly or stupid like commit suicide. God doesn't want us to commit suicide. To live is Christ. When it's time to go home and be with the Lord, to die, we'll be gained because we'll be in heaven. You understand what I'm saying to you? Life is very serious. Don't let the devil lie to you. Don't let your flesh lie to you. And don't try to do something silly and stupid by committing suicide. God never wants that for any of us. He wants to give us life and life more abundantly. But we need to believe in him. Amen and amen. We find here in this story, he approaches the religious, self-righteous man. You've heard it many times, I'm sure. I've read it many times. I know that for sure. He spoke this parable to some who trusted in themselves that they were righteous and despised others. Two men went up to the temple to pray, one a Pharisee, the other a tax collector. The Pharisee, the religious man, stood and prayed thus with himself, God, I thank you that I'm not like other men, extortioners, unjust, adulterers, or even as this tax collector. How sad it is for a man to exalt himself when really he's equal to all men. For all have sinned and fallen short of the glory of God. There's none righteous, no, not one. Your righteousness is as filthy rags, the Bible declares. Like a woman's menstrual rags, he's saying. Oh, how graphic God is. He calls us all to repent. He says, I fast twice a week. I give tithes of all that I possess. And the tax collector, Jesus said, standing afar off. No kidding. You know, lightning might strike that guy. Would not so much as raise his eyes to heaven, but beat his breast, saying, God, be merciful to me, a sinner. Recognition of who we are is so vitally important. God is not lucky to have me. I am blessed to receive Jesus Christ and ask Him to be my Lord and Savior, and He receives me. He receives me because not of who I am and what I've done, but because He cried out for me, Father, forgive Daryl for what he's done. And He said to Daryl, Daryl, it is finished. The price for your sins have been completely paid for on the cross. Amen and amen.
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7: 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This message is courtesy of the United States Air Force.

0: When a blind beggar encountered Jesus, his vision was miraculously restored. But that's not all that happened. Today on Truth for Life Weekend, Alistair Begg points out how this once hopeless and helpless man's life was completely transformed. We'll learn from his example what a genuine response of faith looks like.
1: We're going to read from the Bible again from John's Gospel and from chapter 6 tonight, verse 25. When they found him on the other side of the lake, they asked him, "Rabbi, when did you get here?"

So they asked him, "What miraculous sign then will you give that we may see it and believe you? What will you do? Our fathers ate the manna in the desert, as it is written, 'He gave them bread from heaven to eat.'" Jesus said to them, "I tell you the truth, it is not Moses who has given you the bread from heaven, but it is my Father who gives you the true bread from heaven. For the bread of God is he who comes down from heaven and gives life to the world." "Sir," they said, "from now on, give us this bread." Then Jesus declared, "I am the bread of life. He who comes to me will never grow hungry, and he who believes in me will never be thirsty. But as I told you, you have seen me, and still you do not believe. All that the Father gives me will come to me, and whoever comes to me I will never drive away. For I have come down from heaven, not to do my will, but to do the will of him who sent me. And this is the will of him who sent me, that I shall lose none of all that he has given me, but raise them up at the last day. For my Father's will is that everyone who looks to the Son and believes in him shall have eternal life, and I will raise him up at the last day." Amen. And our text for this evening is, "Then the man said," verse 38, "Lord, I believe," and he worshipped him. O Lord our God, you have known about this day and about this evening. And so our trust and our confidence is in you as we turn to the Bible now. Teach us, Lord, we pray. For Jesus' sake, amen. I wondered, would it be wrong to suggest that we could somehow pry in, as it were, to the communion of Jesus with his Father? Given all that he has revealed of himself in the Bible, is it wrong for us to think that we might get an inkling of something of what passed between God the Son and God the Father in the exercise of the ministry of the Lord Jesus Christ? Because when we read the Bible, when we read the Gospels, it becomes clear that a large part of Jesus' life was directly related to his communion with his Father. That from the very outset of things, the disciples are perplexed because they can't find Jesus. And when they finally locate him, they discover that he has been out and he has been spending time in prayer with his Father. Some of the prayers of Jesus we know because they're recorded for us in Scripture. For example, what we refer to as his high priestly prayer in John 17 is an insight, gives us an inkling of the communion between Son and Father. We also have, as he approaches Gethsemane and indeed find him in Gethsemane, speaking to his Father in a way that is then disclosed for us in the record of the Gospels. "Lord, if you are willing, let this cup pass from me, but nevertheless, not my will, but yours be done." And what is essentially a prayer from the cross when he says to his Father, "Father, forgive them, for they know not what they do." And with those instances, we can speak with clarity because we have the text before us. But it is not about those things that I'm wondering. It is about the undisclosed times. It is about the occasions in which Jesus, at the beginning of the day, committed his day to the Father and went out to do the Father's will. It is that kind of thing I found myself wondering about. Jesus beginning the day, presumably saying to his Father, "Father, thank you for a good night's rest. Thank you for the gift of this new day. Thank you for another day in which to serve you, in which to do your will. Father, you know that I have come to do your will, and I do know that your will is that all who look to me may have eternal life, that all who believe in me may have eternal life."

0: And I'm going out into this day, Father, and I'm going to meet a lot of people. And I want you, Father, to guide me, to prompt me. You have poured out the Spirit upon me at my baptism, enabling me and quickening me. And I want you to help me to know those with whom I should spend time and those with whom I should stop and talk and the others that I should simply leave and keep moving past. Now, for us to think in those terms may be unsettling, but as I say, I think it's all right to do. And when we think in those terms, we then have confidence in recognizing, and this is why we read from John 6, the perspective of Jesus in looking out on the prospect of his ministry. All that the Father gives me will come to me, and whoever comes to me I will never drive away. For I have come down from heaven, he is the Messiah from heaven, he is the Son of Man, as we saw this morning, not to do my will, but to do the will of him who sent me. And this is the will of him who sent me, that I shall lose none of all that he has given me, but raise them up at the last day. Father, I commit the day to you. I'm going to join the rest of the gang now, and we're off into the day. Now look at the beginning of John 9. As he went along, he saw a man blind from birth. And the disciples made this man the occasion of a stop. He perhaps saw the way in which the disciples looked at the man, and he then was able to respond to the question that the disciples asked of the man. And this is a rather mind-blowing point, but the incident in John chapter 9 falls within the great panorama of God's redemptive purpose from all of eternity. That this moment in time with a man born blind and what is an apparently inconsequential stop at the middle of the day or the commencement of the day is part of the fulfillment of the promise of God to Abraham that through your seed all the nations of the earth will be blessed. It is part of the great ongoing consummating purpose of God to put together a company of people that no one can count from every tribe and nation and language and people and tongue. It is part of the fulfillment of the promise of Jesus as he recounts it here in John chapter 6. So that although we have looked at John chapter 9 in a kind of atomized way, in a way that has not only picked it out of the surrounding chapters of John, but indeed has picked it out of everything. I have the opportunity to remind you tonight that this is in the unfolding drama of God's redemptive purpose. And what a chapter John 9 has proved to be. I certainly have learned a lot from it. I hope that some of you have too. And the event of the healing of this man and what follows from it is remarkable. I found myself sitting and saying, how did Jesus find this man? And then, how did Jesus leave this man? And in considering how he found him and how he left him, there is actually the description of how Jesus finds men and women in their lostness, and how he then leaves them as sheep that have been found. Now, we don't know the amount of time that is involved in John chapter 9. We don't know whether it's a day or a few days. We're not told. But whatever the period of time is, think with me just for a moment as we review chapter 9 about what has happened to this man. Think of how he was when Jesus addressed him. He was helpless and he was hopeless. He was a blind man and a beggar. Consider the fact that Jesus sought him out. Consider the fact that Jesus asked him to do something which was so strikingly dramatic that there must have been something in the very authority of Jesus' voice that caused the man to allow this stranger, whom he couldn't see, to spit on the ground, to make a paste, and to rub it on his eyes. And then to be prepared, at the word of this stranger, to go and wash off the mud. Consider the fact that he was made the object of God's supernatural intervention, in that his sight was restored. And as a result of that, he then was given the opportunity to go back to his neighbors and to his family and to appraise them of this dramatic thing that had happened. He was severely tested as a result of this by the neighborhood community. He was denied the support of his parents, who refused to answer the question and pass the buck. As a result, he was cast back afresh on the mercy of God. When challenged again by the religious authorities, he confounded them by his answers. And as a result of that, he was reviled by them and then thrown out by them. He is then sought out again by the Savior, and he is taught by Jesus. And as a result, he falls at his feet in devoted worship. And it is there that we leave him. That's where the Holy Spirit finally draws this picture to a close. Begins the picture at the outset of the chapter with a man in all of his hopelessness and his helplessness, and ends the picture, leaves him where this man will always and ever be, as a worshiper of Christ the Messiah, the Savior, the King. Because actually, that's where that man is tonight. You understand that, don't you? That having died, he has been ushered into the company of those, having come to eternal life, a life which begins in the now and leads to the then, having been ushered into the reality of that, he now takes his place in that company in Revelation 7, who are worshiping the Lamb, who are declaring that salvation belongs to the Lord our God and to the Lamb who sits on the throne. He perhaps knows now, although I can't say with certainty, that he is actually one of the early fulfillments of the statement made by Jesus to another lady that he sought out in John chapter 4, when she asked a question concerning the nature of worship, whether in Gerizim with the Pharisees or in Jerusalem with the Jews. And remember Jesus' amazing statement. He said, "That's really not the issue, madam. It's not about geography. The time is coming and has now come when those who worship the Father will worship him in spirit and in truth. For those are the kind of worshipers the Father seeks." Now again, remember, in the morning he prays to his Father, "Father, I'm going out today seeking worshipers." The blind beggar is addressed, and the blind beggar's life is changed, and the blind beggar's mind is taught, and what does he become? A worshiper. In fulfillment of the direct purpose of God. God is seeking those who will worship him. And as we think of the nature of this whole progression, it certainly speaks to us concerning not only the dimensions of what it means to come to Jesus, but also what it means to live in Christ. When it says here that the man inquired, who are you that I may believe? We said this morning, quoting Carson, that mature and knowledgeable faith is far more a consequence than it is a condition of that decisive entry into the promises of God. And for however long this man would have lived, he would have grown in a knowledge and in an understanding of who Jesus is. And if you have recently become a Christian, if you have, like this man said, "Lord, I believe," and have become a worshiper of God, then as you are growing in grace and in a knowledge of Jesus, you will be learning the main things of the gospel. And as you think, you're beginning to put the immensity of the picture together. That being God, in his infinite mercy, Jesus came and took upon himself our nature, and he lived as a man amongst men and women. You've been learning that his life was unique, that he was absolutely perfect, that by his death he dealt with sin. That he took upon himself the sin that he had never committed. He was numbered with the transgressors. He died the righteous for the unrighteous to bring us to God. You've been learning that the Father accepted the sufferings of Christ as the propitiation for all who believe in him. And you've discovered that tonight Jesus sits enthroned in heaven as the ascended King, and it is from there that he will come a second time, not to bear sin, but to bring salvation to those who are waiting for him. And if you have begun to get a modicum of that, if you have begun to grasp the smallest part of that, then you will understand why it is that the man cast himself before Jesus. The Greek verb is proskuneo. It is the same word as in John 4. It is the same word as in Revelation 7. And they cast themselves and their crowns before him, declaring salvation belongs to our God. One of the commentators says the ultimate reason for the decline in Christian worship must always ultimately be a failure to recognize and experience the redeeming work of Jesus. I think that is absolutely dead on. You can talk all you like about style of worship, whether you're singing accompanied or unaccompanied, whether you're singing in the 21st century or the 14th century, whether you are singing Gregorian chants or whether you're doing it antiphonally or whatever in the world you are doing. But if you are in Christ, you understand that worship is a reflex action, that praise is a genuine reality. And he said, Lord, I believe. And he cast himself down in obeisance. And when you have men and women who do not understand what it is to praise, who do not understand what it is to throw themselves down, as it were, at the feet of Christ, you are dealing with a group of people who do not understand who Jesus is or why he came, or certainly they have lost sight of it along the journey. Oh, a congregation of God's people, if they are in Christ, must be a worshiping, praising congregation. And the decline in worship in the 21st century is because of the ascendancy of man and the diminution of God. Because we are stuck on ourselves and our expectations and our hopes and our dreams and our affirmations. And it is not all about us. It is all about God. And it is not all about you and the songs you want to sing, or about me and the songs I want to sing. It is all about God and getting glory to his name. And when I think that God, his Son, not sparing, send him to die, I scarce can take it in. That on the cross, my burden gladly bearing, he bled and died to take away my sin. Then sings my soul. But not until then. If you are not a worshiper, check to see whether you are a believer. Check to see whether the first part of the sentence is yours, because the absence of the second part is directly related to the absence of the first. Lord, I believe in you. And then he worshiped him.
1: 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Alistair will return to close today's program with prayer in just a minute. Here at Truth for Life, we believe that as God's Word is faithfully taught, his Spirit is working to teach and train us, as well as to comfort and offer direction in hard times. That's why we're passionate about teaching what the Bible says, what it means, and why it matters. Our prayer is that God, by his grace, will move people from merely having an interest in religion to enjoying a relationship with Jesus as a genuine worshiper, like the man healed from blindness in today's message. As we learn today, when Jesus saves us, it should result in genuine worship and a desire to tell others about him. Have you ever wanted to share the gospel with someone? Maybe even planned out what you'd say? But when they resisted, you found yourself retreating to avoid conflict? Well, today we're offering a free audiobook that will help you engage in differences of opinion with kindness, courage, and with truth, so that relationships can be strengthened rather than damaged. The book is titled The Art of Disagreeing. 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And again, it's free. 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Now here's Alistair.
0: Father, we ask that you will take what is of yourself and write it in our hearts. Whatever is extraneous or irrelevant, unclear, untrue, you just banish it from our recollection. I pray for some who came this morning and they never knew what they would be up against or what they would find, and they just have one question running through their heads right now, and they're personalizing. They're saying to themselves, do I believe in this Jesus? And I pray, Lord, that they will, either tonight, today, trust in Christ, turn from their sin and trust Him, or that as they talk with friends and family members, that they might come to believe in Jesus. And we pray that those of us who are able to affirm our belief in Jesus may become these worshipers. It's only knowing ourselves to be lost that we understand what it means to be found, to be helpless, to understand what it is to be made strong, to be sinful, to understand what it means to be set free. And then since it is a day of good news, surely we wouldn't keep the good news to ourselves. Help us then to go out and tell the world that Jesus is alive and that He seeks and saves those who are lost. For we pray in His precious name. Amen.
1: I'm Bob Lapine. Thanks for studying the Bible with us. Is it possible we could be spiritually blind like the Pharisees? Join us next weekend when Alistair challenges each of us to take an honest look at our own response to Jesus' teaching. The Bible teaching of Alistair Begg is furnished by Truth For Life, where the learning is for living.
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0: Good afternoon and welcome to the Narrow Path radio broadcast. My name is Steve Gregg and we're live for an hour each weekday afternoon. And we take your phone calls during this entire hour. If you have questions about the Bible or the Christian faith or a difference of opinion that you hold, contrary to that which is expressed by the host, and you want to balance, comment, or correct it, or do something like that, feel free to give me a call. We'd be glad to talk to you. I'm looking at a switchboard that has one line open right now. This is a good time for one person to get through. The number is 844-484-5737. I'm going to give that again, 844-484-5737. And a few announcements. Tomorrow is the third Saturday of the month. That means, as I do the third Saturday of each month, we have a morning Bible study in Temecula, Southern California, with men, any men in the region who might want to join us. Like I said, it's 8 o'clock tomorrow morning, and the information about its location can be found where the information is found about all of our events, and that is at our website, thenarrowpath.com, under the tab that says announcements. And also under that tab are the meetings I'll be speaking at in Northern California coming up soon. About 2 weeks from right now, I'll be doing a series of teachings in different places in like Fresno, Clovis, Oakhurst, that area of California. And that's happening, like I said, about 2 weeks from now in various places. 2 weeks after that, I'm doing some speaking in the Sacramento area, further north than that still. So I've got some trips up north scheduled. And if you're in those areas and want to join us for those meetings, or you know someone who would like to, feel free to tell them about it. The details about the calendar and where I'll be and what I'll be speaking on and, you know, all that stuff can be found at our website, thenarrowpath.com, under the tab that says Announcements. And that's all the announcements I'm going to give right now. We're going to talk, first of all, to Shannon from Arkansas. Welcome to The Narrow Path, Shannon.
1: Hey, how's it going?
0: Good.
1: Hey, good. Hey, I wanted to kind of ask you about sanctification. I don't have my Bible with me, but you know the verses, we've been sanctified, past tense, by the blood. But mm-hmm. Then I think in Thessalonians, maybe 1 Thessalonians 3:5, it says, this is the will of God, your sanctification.
0: Chapter 4, verse 5. Yeah.
1: Mm-hmm. Yeah, 4:5, I'm sorry. Yeah, abstain from fornication. I kind of wanted you to talk about sanctified and what it is and what our sanctification and stuff so I could understand it better, if you could.
0: All right, I'd be glad to talk about that. Thanks for your question. Well, first of all, I grew up, like many Christians, understanding that salvation has three different aspects. I actually think there's probably more than that, but there's three in particular that deal with past, present, and future salvation. We were always taught, at least people who were informed in my traditions, that justification is God's forgiveness of our past sins. So it deals with the past problem of sin. The condemnation of sin is expunged by justification, one aspect of salvation. This is the one that most people think about when they think of being saved. That is getting rid of the problem between them and God. And, you know, pretty much so that when they stand before God on the judgment day, he'll say, all right, you're good. That's what justification accomplishes. Now, the second part of salvation had to do with being saved or delivered from the power of sin in our life at this present time, which is called, we called it sanctification. Now, sanctification comes from the word that means to be holy or to be made holy. And then there's the aspect of being saved in the end from the very presence of sin in this corrupt world when we're resurrected and go into the new, you know, the new world, the new creation. And that's called glorification. So I was taught that justification, sanctification, and glorification are the three aspects of salvation that deal with past sin guilt, present sin's power, and the presence of sin in the future when Jesus comes back. Now, I believe in all those phenomena. However, Although sanctification has come to be used popularly among Christians as the process of being of eliminating the power of sin in our lives, or overcoming it, or defeating it, being saved from it, because Jesus said, "Whoever commits sin is a slave of sin," and you need to be set free from slavery so that you don't keep sinning. In fact, the angel said to Joseph before he married Mary, talking about Jesus, said, "His name shall be called Jesus, for he shall save his people from their sins," which is, again, from the power of their sins. He didn't say the penalty of their sins. He's going to save them from the bondage they're in, which is to sin. And this process or phenomenon of being delivered from the power of sin in your life and living a holy life, in the tradition I was raised in, which was Baptist, we spoke of that as sanctification. Now, sanctification, in that sense, we believed was a process, that as you grow in the Lord, you grow more like Jesus. You grow more holy. It does say in 2 Corinthians chapter 3 and verse 18 that we are changed from glory to glory into the image of Christ as we currently are looking at Christ. As we keep our eyes on Jesus, we become more like him. This is the process of sanctification. Now, other traditions, like the Wesleyan tradition, teach that sanctification is a crisis event where sin in your life is defeated permanently once and for all in a single event, that it's a second work of grace. And so, now, not all Wesleyans teach this robustly anymore, but it was the teaching of John and Charles Wesley and of the Wesleyan movement back in the 18th century, and it's one of the things that distinguished the Wesleyan churches, which would include the Nazarene and the Methodist and the Salvation Army and some other groups like that are Wesleyan. Now, that idea was that you need to be, after you're saved, you need to also experience entire sanctification, which is described as something that happens to you in a moment, which I suppose you have to seek by prayer, maybe fasting, who knows. And at that moment, suddenly, boom, you are delivered from all sin and you live a sin-free life for the rest of your life. Now, frankly, I'd like to believe that, because every Christian would like to live a sin-free life, and it's much easier to just get sin removed from you once and for all than to have to battle and fight, you know, your flesh and the devil and do the warfare thing. But I don't think the Bible describes sanctification as an instantaneous thing, or your deliverance from sin. And so I do think that deliverance from sin is accomplished by Christ as we grow and as we mature and as we conduct the spiritual warfare we do. We take ground, we win battles, we gain territory, spiritually speaking, in our lives so that we're sinning less all the time as we get older. And then, of course, glorification is something else. That's when we're glorified in resurrection, which will happen when Jesus comes back. Now, I say all that to say this is how many people think about sanctification, maybe most. And some of the passages in the Bible that speak of being sanctified could refer to that. I mean, you mentioned 1 Thessalonians 4, where Paul said, "This is the will of God, even your sanctification, that you should abstain from fornication." Well, certainly abstaining from fornication for people who are, sex addicts, or people who are, bound up in that sin as slaves of it, needs deliverance. And so to be sanctified and to be delivered from fornication would seem to refer to sanctification as, such a deliverance as we were talking about, one way or the other. But when you read the book of Hebrews, it appears that the word sanctification is used by that author differently. And he seems to speak of sanctification in the same way that I was taught to think of justification. That is, the writer of Hebrews indicates that all Christians are sanctified, and they're sanctified by the blood of Christ, which is the means by which we're justified also. And it sounds like he is saying that every Christian also is sanctified, that the very act of becoming a Christian sanctifies you. Now, I believe that is how the writer of Hebrews uses the word, though I don't think he means the same phenomenon as, say, a Wesleyan or a Baptist does when he talks about that. At least I've wrestled with Hebrews and the word sanctification there for many years to just try to figure out what's going on. I think the word sanctification definitely has a different connotation in Hebrews than in Paul, or maybe some other passages. And that is because the word sanctified literally means to be made holy, and holy means set apart for God. So, you know, we think of being holy means I don't do bad things. I'm a holy person. I do only good things. That's being holy. Yeah, well, that's maybe a consequence of being holy. For example, Peter says in 1 Peter chapter 1 that as he who has called you is holy, so you be holy in all manner of behavior. So, in other words, being holy has ramifications in your behavior. But I think what the writer of Hebrews is doing, he's saying that when you were converted, you have been set apart in a unique class from those who are not converted. Those who follow Christ belong to him uniquely. They have been set apart for his service. They've been set apart for, you know, for a relationship with him. They've been set apart to be used of him. And in other words, this happens the moment you're saved. You cross over the line from darkness into light, from the power of darkness into the kingdom of his son, and you're now in a different category, set apart from the rest of the world in terms of your status, significance, and behavior. Now, that happens, of course, simply by getting saved, by getting converted. When you're converted, you're now in the family of God. You're not in the family of Satan anymore. You're treated by God as being different than the rest of the world in that respect. And so the writer of Hebrews, I think, is not thinking of sanctification the way that maybe I first described it and the way I was raised thinking about it. I think he uses the word simply to mean that when you become a Christian, you are set apart. And the word holy means set apart. And the writer of Hebrews is not focusing on the fact that being set apart means you live differently, although that is a consequence of it. He's talking more about a positional categorization of people into different groups, and those who are Christ's are in a different group than all the others and therefore set apart for God. Now, as I mentioned, Peter, in 1 Peter 1, I think it's verse 15, it says, you know, as he who has called you is holy, so you be holy in all your behavior. Okay, so I think the writer of Hebrews would indicate that being holy is something that at least begins with and is essentially defined by being in the family of God instead of outside the family of God. You're converted. You're set apart for God. But Peter says, yeah, well, that being so, that should look like something too. Children of God act differently than children of the devil. And that's made very clear also in 1 John, though he doesn't use the word holy or sanctified there. In 1 John chapter 3, he said, whoever commits sin is of the devil. Whoever, you know, is born of God doesn't live in sin. He doesn't commit sin. And so, you know, the behavior of one who's a child of God is different than the behavior of a child of the devil. So sanctification, in the first instance, I think, refers to simply being, you know, because of your faith in Christ, God has put you in a different category. You are set apart from the rest of the world simply by being one of his children instead of somebody else's child. And I don't think this is separable from it. It's a different aspect of it, but it's inseparable. Because you're set apart, you live differently. You give up on sinning, and you live an obedient life. You're an obedient child. So those are my thoughts on sanctification. And again, you're going to find different use of the term, I think, in different passages of the scripture by different authors, because both aspects, that of being simply positionally set apart for God and that of behaving differently as a consequence of being set apart for God, both are true parts of the term. And especially Hebrews uses it primarily in the first way, and I think other authors often do it in the second way. All right.
1: Yeah, that's it. Yeah, I've kind of got two aspects. I understand. Yeah, I'm going to go back and listen to you again. So I can get it. Yeah.
0: All right. Yeah, fortunately, these radio shows are in the archives. As soon as the show is over, you can go to our website, thenarrowpath.com, or the app, and you can listen to the show again if you want to, you know, say, well, I'd like to hear some of that again. All right, brother, thanks for your call. We'll talk next to Michael from Denver, Colorado. Michael, welcome.
2: Hi, Steve. So nice to speak with you again. And yeah, I just had a quick kind of comment and question today. So I was wanting to get your perspective on this. I was reading an article earlier on CBN about a liberty university student who is taking legal action after Virginia revoked state tuition aid due to her religious major. So Bethany Hall started her academic career as a music education major. Eventually, she changed her major twice, first to youth ministries and then to music and worship. Now, in 2004, Steve, the Supreme Court ruled that states can withhold state-funded scholarships from students pursuing a degree in theology, but religious rights groups still disagree with that ruling. And the legal groups actually filed a petition to the U.S. Supreme Court asking the justices to reverse the court decision on grounds that it is discriminatory.
0: Let me interrupt here a minute because I have no expertise in legal matters. Do you have a question for me related to the Bible or Christianity?
2: I was getting to that. So just on the basis of Christianity itself, I thought it would be interesting to ask you about, do you think that, you know, it's essentially an overreach to revoke a student's, you know, state-funded scholarship for pursuing a degree in Christianity or religion itself?
0: Do I think that's an overreach?
2: Well, yeah. I mean, just your overall kind of opinion. Do you think that that is... unconstitutional in a sense.
0: All right. See, that's a legal question. I don't know. If you think, do I think the state should be required to give loans to cover the tuition of theological students? Well, it seems to me like that's the state's decision if they want to do that or not. I myself would say if the state supports your school, if you're accepting support from state funds and things like that, then that kind of gives the state some kind of, what should we say, purchase in what you do with the money or what the money's done with. I myself, not to say everyone has to do what I would do, but if I chose to go to school, especially, you know, theological school, I don't think I'd ask the state to get involved at all. I wouldn't seek any loans or anything like that from such sources. And I realize it's hard to pay school bills if you don't get loans, but I don't know. I don't understand the whole educational system and loans. I didn't go to college. I didn't want to go to college. I don't want to go to college. If I'd gone to college, I would not take loans because I don't believe in going into debt. I've lived my life essentially debt-free. I've had a mortgage on my house at one time, but I largely live without debt and certainly would not go into college debt. Second, I wouldn't even probably go to college to learn theology. I learned everything I did by reading the Bible and other things. So anyway, I'm just not the man to talk to about that. I don't know what the state's rights are with reference to who they give their loans to or what the school's role in that is, or whatever. That's something that'll be, I mean, if somebody has gotten a loan from the state and the state's going to withdraw it because they disapprove of something she's doing or something, she can take that up, you know, with the legal system, but I have no idea how it should turn out because it's a very different realm than anything I've gotten close to.
2: Yeah.
0: No. Thanks for your call, bro. Tom from Gainesville, Florida, welcome to The Narrow Path.
3: Hello, thank you. Would you die for just anyone?
0: I hope so. I mean, first of all, I would die even for no one. I'd love to see Jesus. You know, to me, to live is Christ and to die is gain. So dying is not much of a sacrifice. I've lived a long life, but even when I was young, when I was 16 and ever since, I've been eager to see Jesus. And if a doctor told me I'm going to die next week, I'd say, praise God. It couldn't come too soon. Now, that's not because I hate life. I actually enjoy life for the most part, and I consider I'm doing something valuable here. But I also consider my life is in God's hands. And if he says, it's time to stop it, I'm taking you home, I'll say, well, are you not going to get any complaints from me about that? I do believe that love, the best kind of love, is to lay down your life for somebody else. So it's not simply a matter of being ready to die. It's a matter of, you know, giving up your life in order to benefit somebody else and save somebody else's life. Would I do that for just anyone? I hope so. I mean, that's always what I've asked myself. I do. This is actually a question I've asked myself not every day, but frequently for the past 60 years about, or 55. And, you know, is there anyone I wouldn't die for? And I can't think of anyone. Now, I will say this. I might modify my position at this point and say, if somebody is a criminal who's worthy of death, you know, and the righteous law of God says that person should be put to death because of their crimes, yeah, I'm not likely to substitute myself for them. Though a little bit like the guy in The Tale of Two Cities, he looked enough like an innocent man who was going to be put to death that he could substitute himself and go to guillotine instead, you know, to rescue an innocent man or a man that he felt should live. You know, that's a far, far better thing to do than what most people have ever done. And I would like to think I could do that. But, I mean, what if I were in the position? I mean, obviously there would be factors. My real character would be put to the test. I hope that what I think myself to be is what my real character is. And I certainly examine myself like Paul says to do. Examine yourself, see if you're in the faith. But give me a situation where you might see it differently, because I'm not sure what kind of scenario.
3: Yeah, I guess what I'm talking about is about 2 weeks ago, you said that you felt at a time in your life, you felt the presence of God, and you said at that time you would die for anyone. And I guess I asked myself that question. Would I die for anyone? And I don't think I would. And I was just wondering, what does the Bible say? I don't even mm-hmm. think I would donate a kidney to a stranger.
0: Really?
3: Does the Bible fault me?
0: Well, you know, first of all, you misunderstood what I said. I didn't say that I asked myself that question or felt that way when I felt the presence of God. I actually said when I'm not feeling the presence of God. When I don't feel the presence of God and I wonder, have I drifted from God? The Bible says, you know, we know that we pass from death unto life because we love the brethren, and it's the love of Christ in us that tells us that we're genuine Christians. Jesus said, this is how all men will know that you're my disciples, if you love one another. And he also said, greater love is no end than this, but that he laid down his life for his friends. Now, there probably would be situations where the legal aspects of a situation would make me not inclined to lay down my life for somebody because, frankly, you know, society is being saved from them by them getting the electric chair or something like that. You know, no sense to release them. But I mean, I guess the question is there anyone I would not love enough to die for them if it was the right thing to do? That'd be, I guess, the way to look at it. I don't think to lay down my life for a person who's going to the electric chair for crimes that he did that deserve it would be a sensible thing to do, because I'm not really. I don't think it's necessary right to let him go, to get him free. I think people, there's certain things the Bible says, if people do them, they're worthy of death. Now, this is very hypothetical, so I don't really know. But, I mean, I think all parents, unless they're absolutely the worst conceivable parents, would die for any of their children. To save the life of their child, anyone would die, unless they simply are not worthy of the title parent. Father or mother would die for their child. I hope that any husband or wife would die to save their spouse. I think most people would say do so to save their parents or hopefully their brother or their sister. Now, that being so, the same love of God is equal toward other people's children and other people's spouses and so forth. In other words, God loves the kids of my neighbor as much as he loves my kids. And if I love who God loves, then, you know, I'm not going to be restricting my love to those who I would have natural affection for. Now, this has nothing to do with how I feel. Feeling the presence of God, you know, when I feel the presence of God, I don't have any real doubts about it. I never did. In fact, I don't have any doubts about it. I haven't for decades had doubts. But when I was 16 years old and, you know, in the revival, we did, in a sense, feel the presence of God on many occasions, but sometimes not. And it's when those things were gone, I had to test myself. The Bible says, test yourself, see if you're in the faith. And the best test is there anyone I don't love enough to die for? And so that was the test I give. And at that time, I had no children or or anyone who depended on me, and so my life was even more expendable than it is, frankly, right now. So, anyway, those are my thoughts. But, you know, I don't know who you should be ready to die for, but Jesus said that he that seeks to save his life will lose it, but he that loses his life for my sake will find it. So I guess the real question is, would giving up your life for a particular person in a particular situation, would it be doing it for Christ's sake? In other words, would it promote Christ's interests? Would it be what Christ would want me to do? And if the answer is yes, I should be willing to do it. And that's about, probably that's the best way I should qualify that general statement. Hey, I appreciate your call. I got my music playing. It means I have to take a break here. We have a break at the half hour, but we have another half hour coming up right after this break, so don't go away. The Narrow Path is listener supported. And if you'd like to write to us, the address is The Narrow Path, P.O. Box 1730, Temecula, California, 92593. 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

0: Welcome back to the Narrow Path radio broadcast. My name is Steve Gregg, and we're live for another half hour taking your calls. I have some lines open right now. They were pretty full in the first half hour. We got a few lines open. If you want to call, you have a Bible question or a question about the Christian faith or something you want to fix, or a wrong statement by the host that needs to be corrected, feel free to give me a call. The number is 844-484-5737. That's 844-484-5737. And if you call right now, you can definitely get on our switchboard. And if you don't call right now, you might not be able to. It may fill up. All right. We're going to talk next to Peter from Portland, Oregon. Hey, Peter, welcome to the Narrow Path. Thanks for calling.
1: Thanks for taking my call, Steve. I have a question. It's kind of, it's probably not biblical, but I have this feeling that it's true. I don't know if God showed me in a way, but I just want your advice on it. Basically, I know that God's omnipotent, but he also is not affected by time. And the reason I'm saying that is, do you believe that people can pray for someone who may not even still be alive? Meaning, when you're praying for them, God would hear them when they were alive, hear your prayer in the future, and maybe answer your prayer then. I don't know.
0: Well, the idea that God is outside of time, and so, you know, if you pray today for, let's just say, your mother who's now dead, and you pray that before she dies, she'll receive Christ, though you don't know that she did at all. Does God, who is outside of time, take into account that prayer you're praying now and answer it back in the past? Now, that's a very, you know, the whole idea of time travel and so forth and being outside of time, that's just really beyond any of our pay scales. We just don't have any pay grades. We don't have any knowledge of that. It is certainly true that many Christians believe that God is outside of time. Now, the Bible doesn't tell us that. I think it's something that's deduced by various things, the Bible or even science itself tells us. I mean, if the Big Bang, as they say, was the beginning of both time and space, as the scientists believe, then time had a beginning. But, you know, the cause of the Big Bang, before there was a Big Bang, would have to be God. And therefore, God was before there was time. But even the term before there was time is a chronological term and suggests time. But to suggest that God exists in a realm that isn't governed by time, and that past or present or future can equally be accessed to him instantly, that, like C.S. Lewis taught in Beyond Personality and in Mere Christianity, Lewis himself said that's not taught in the Bible. He gave it as a theory that he has, and he said, if it's not helpful, don't worry about it. You don't have to believe it. And I would say the same thing. You know, maybe God is outside of time. Maybe he does have equal access to past, present, and future simultaneously. I do not know. The Bible doesn't say that. But because the Bible doesn't say it, it certainly doesn't give any examples or teachings about praying for something that's already happened in the past to be different. It's like that whole thing with the, you know, time travel in science fiction movies. You go back and you change one little thing, and then, you know, the whole world turns out differently.

0: and you can ask him to go and do this thing different because you don't have a DeLorean. So that would be kind of the same thing. I mean, in fact, many things that we wish would have happened, if they did happen, would change the world in ways that we could not anticipate, and maybe not even for the better in the long run. So I wouldn't encourage anybody to pray for the changing of the past. For one thing, I don't know that it's possible. Secondly, if it is possible, I don't know if it's desirable. So, I mean, but the whole idea of being able to do so stems from more of a philosophical notion of God being outside of time, which many Christians hold to. It's some say it's more of an Aristotelian idea than a biblical idea, but it may be true. All I can say is we don't have any encouragement in those areas to do that kind of thing from the Bible, so I wouldn't recommend it. I think sticking with what the Bible tells us to do is a big enough task without trying to add things that may be impossible to the list. I appreciate your curiosity about that, Peter. Yeah, thanks for your call. I'm sorry. I hung up when he was in the middle of a sentence. I didn't know that. I never mean to hang up on anyone mid-sentence. I was just moving on because we have a lot of callers and limited time. Robert in Santa Ana, California, welcome to The Narrow Path. Thanks for calling.
1: Yes, hi there. I only get to listen on occasion, so when I ever call back again, I guess my framing of the questions would probably be along the same lines. That being, I guess I struggle a lot between God's response on the macro, I guess you might say, and the micro. Micro being me, and macro being, I guess, the bigger picture.
0: Mm-hmm.
1: On the macro side of things, I look at things like how the Bible says regarding Israel that he never sleeps or never slumbers. I wonder how so many years, all these tunnels and things, I think it's 400 miles of tunnels being dug underneath Israel there and stuff like that for Hamas to do its dirty work. I find it hard that if God never sleeps and slumbers, how can you miss tunnels being built, for that long a time?
0: You're suggesting that if God wasn't asleep, he wouldn't permit those things to exist. But that just gets us into a more generic question that everybody asks sometimes is, if God's a good God, why is he letting this bad thing happen? Why did God allow the atom bomb to be created? It made a difference in a good way in World War II. If you don't happen to be Japanese, you could see it that way. But, I mean, the invention of the atomic bomb also threatens the whole world right now, especially in the hands of rogue nations and so forth. So was God asleep when that was allowed to happen? No, of course, he doesn't sleep. He's aware of everything. In fact, not everything, not just everything people are doing. He's aware of every sparrow that falls. Jesus said, not a sparrow falls to the ground except by the will of your Father. That's a pretty detailed attention he's paying. In fact, Jesus said, the hairs of your head are numbered. So he knows more about the details of every human being than they know about themselves. So, I guess the question is, why did God allow Hamas to dig all these tunnels? Well, I mean, why did God allow any bad actor to do bad things? That's really what it comes down to. This isn't like a separate issue from the general question. And the answer is because God doesn't care to intervene all the time. If God intervened to stop every bad thing that a bad person wanted to do, then, of course, only good things would happen. But it also means that, man wouldn't really have any agency, because if God made people to make good and bad choices, but he prevents every bad choice from being made, then really he only allows the good choices. This is not how God rules. Now, you're suggesting that the tunnels that Hamas digs under Israel are, particularly something that God would not want. Now, I don't know what God wants. Again, he...

0: God allows us, human beings, to be tested with various kinds of trials, various kinds of dangers. You know, the whole panoply of experiences that God allows people to have conspire together to test and to train and to teach trust and so forth. God wants us to learn to trust in Him, to look to Him, to obey Him. And this in the context of situations where there are things we might fear, things we might be tempted to do wrong, things that God might even allow us to do that are wrong. But we are responsible agents in a world where all kinds of things happen, including some very dangerous or unpleasant things happen. And, you know, for an Israeli, it's a very dangerous thing to know that Hamas has tunnels under you and so forth. And, you know, I don't envy them. But, different people in different parts of the world have different dangerous things happening to them. The question of why does God allow it, or does it the fact that he does allow it, does it indicate he's sleeping, is more the general question. Now, we don't know why God allows some negative things and prevents others. I think the answer is because, like I was saying to the previous caller, if you could change one thing, if you go back in history and change one thing, let's say you could go back and kill Adolf Hitler when he's a baby, you know, how many things would change in the world? You might think, well, a lot of things would change for good. Well, if you think the establishment of Israel in the last days is a good thing, it might not have happened without the Holocaust. We don't know. I mean, God knows. There were a lot of people hoping for that to happen for a long time, and it was the Holocaust after World War II that gave great impetus for the nations of the world to support the notion of making a nation Israel. Now, I'm not saying that Israel becoming a nation is good or bad or indifferent. I'm just saying some people certainly see it as good, and if it is good, it's very arguable that it might not have happened without the Holocaust. We don't know. But God does. God knows how those dominoes are going to fall. If we change one of them, we have no idea how they're all going to fall. But God does. And we might say, well, if I were God, I would prevent that thing from happening. If I could go back in history and do something that only God can do, I would do this, and it would be different. Right, things would be different, but who knows how many ways they'd be different. I would say that God has a plan. He doesn't intervene all the time, and when he doesn't intervene, it's because he's making a conscious choice not to. It's like, when I was a little kid, My family loved to tell this story. I barely remembered. I was probably 2 or 3 years old. I don't know. My family and my grandparents and stuff were all probably Newport Beach, California, in the sand. And we had snacks there, and I had a banana. My brother's probably listening. He probably knows exactly this story. I'm sure he does. My mom certainly does. I was peeling a banana. But as a little kid, I didn't have much experience with bananas. I was holding it by the very, very bottom tip and pulling the sides all the way down. And my grandfather, who is a bit of a prankster, was telling my older sister, watch what's going to happen here. The banana's going to fall over in the sand. And he didn't stop me. And lo and behold, the banana fell over in the sand. And I cried because I wanted to eat the banana, but now I couldn't. And the funny thing is my grandfather saw it coming. He could have stopped it, but he didn't. Now, he was possibly just being a prankster. Or maybe he thought, this is one way to learn a lesson about how to peel a banana. But in any case, he saw something he could have prevented, and he didn't. For me, at age 2 or 3 or whatever it was kind of a disaster to me. But in the grand scheme of things, it was really not that much. And I remember to this day, and I've never peeled a banana that way since then. So, I mean, we do learn lessons from things. Now, of course, it probably seems very impertinent to talk about that slight disaster compared to, you know, some of the great, you know, disasters of history that God has allowed to happen. But the point is, in the scheme of eternity, it's hard for us to get God's perspective on how great these disasters are. You say, well, there's thousands and millions of people are killed. That's certainly important. It is. But God knows. Everyone who's killed in one way in some disaster, if that didn't happen, they'd die another way in some other thing equally disastrous to themselves and to their families. Everyone's going to die, unfortunately. I don't take that lightly. Death is a serious thing. But it happens to everybody. And if God says, okay, I'm not going to stop this particular disaster, this tsunami, this volcano, this war, this Holocaust, it's going to, a lot of people are going to die. But these are people who are going to die one way or another. Anyway, I mean, I know it sounds very flippant for me to say that. I don't mean it that way. I had a wife who died in a tragic accident. But I knew as soon as she was dead that this was something that would have happened to her some other way if it hadn't happened that way. And I knew that God was in control. I just knew that, you know, God can see the outcomes of everything. And God is entitled to make choices about when he will intervene and when he will not intervene to prevent a natural disaster or a war or a crime from being committed. So, you know, the tunnels of Hamas, I don't have any special knowledge about why God would allow that to happen. But I do not, for a second, think that it's because God is not paying attention. But see, I'm as a Christian, I've been conditioned all my life to trust God. That's kind of what being a Christian is about. And to see God is smarter than me. God does many things I don't prefer. By the way, my dad did that sometimes too. There were times he spanked me when I was little. I didn't like that much. And there were times he didn't give me things I wanted. I didn't like that much either. But that didn't mean he was a bad dad. It meant that I didn't know all the reasons or didn't appreciate all the reasons he had for doing things. And it's that way with God too. I don't know all the reasons he allows things that I really wish he wouldn't do or things he wouldn't allow. And but then I also assume he sees and knows a whole lot more than I do. And people who don't know that or don't believe that are simply people who will never understand what Christianity is. It's a relationship between a trusting child and a parent. And that kind of trust allows you to know that whatever God does is the right thing for him to do. All right, I'm going to take another call now. We're going to talk to John from Boise, Idaho. John, welcome to The Narrow Path. Thanks for calling.
1: Hi, Steve.
0: Hi.
1: Thank you for what you do.
0: Mm-hmm.
1: I'm calling to ask if you have done taken Bible studies to people in independent living or assisted living, and what kind of reception, were people kind of stuck just the way they were? Were they enthusiastic to hear the word?
0: Well,
1: if you have any experience with that.
0: Yeah, the older you get, the more stuck you do get if you resist change. Now, there are people who don't resist change. There's people who, from their earlier years, have directed their hearts to love and trust God and to love his word. And when I talk to older people about the word of God, if they have been the kind of people who love God, they really appreciate hearing the word of God, of course. And they can be very, I've known some old people that are extremely excitable about the things of God in a good way. In fact, of course, some are surprisingly open to changing their views on things if they're Christians. Because if you love God, you realize I don't know everything. And the more I can learn about the Bible, the more I can be corrected, the more of the truth I'll understand. And there are certainly lots of older people like that. But then older people do get set in their ways too if they allow themselves to. And especially if they've made mistakes a lot in their lives and they've proudly refused to acknowledge they were wrong, they get stuck in their, you know, unchanging attitudes. Now, as far as taking Bible studies to assisted care people, when I was younger, I used to go into nursing homes and stuff and talk to people and so forth. But I didn't actually conduct Bible studies there. No, so the answer to your first question is no. But I think what you're really asking about is, do older people, are they very receptive to things that, like Bible teaching and things that might be, intended to change their mind about things. Obviously, people as they get older can, if nature takes its course, become more stuck in their ways and more resistant to change. If they've been hardening their hearts against God, for example, for 60 years, their hearts are hard. It doesn't mean they can't, break up the fallow ground and repent, but they're not likely to, not as much likely to. It's much more difficult. But a person who's been a follower of God, when they get old, if they know God and love God, they still welcome truth. They still are eager to learn. And so, and I've known lots of people like that. So I guess that's the answer to your question. Thank you very much. Yeah, I'd say most of my listeners are probably old folks. I'm an old guy. And I have found that when I go to my meetings, I teach, when I travel and so forth, people my age are often a fairly dominant percentage of the crowd, though I'm always glad to see younger people there, too. But I think my appeal is to old people more than to young people, it seems like. Anyway, not necessarily. I meet a lot of young people who are pretty enthusiastic. Okay, enough on that one. Let's try to get some more in here. Let's talk to Jeff from Los Angeles, California. Jeff, welcome.
2: Hi, Steve. Thank you for your ministry.
0: Uh-huh.
2: My question was, I was wondering if you could unpack the parable of the wedding banquet, the great banquet, specifically interested in your point of view on the wedding garments.
0: Sure. So you're talking about Matthew 22, and and that is, let me just go over it. I'm breaking in here because I know it and I can talk about it, and we don't have much time do you have a specific question or just want me to unpack it, like you said?
2: I would like for you to unpack it. I'm pretty comfortable with most of it, but, and then also at the end, I have a little question about the, I'm very interested in your point of view on the garment.
0: Okay, let me talk about that. So Matthew 22 begins with Jesus saying the kingdom of heaven is like a certain king who arranged a marriage for his son. Now, this arranging for his son to have a bride represents God sending Christ to the Jews and after Christ's ascension too, also to the message of the gospel, going to the Jews. And the reason we know it's to the Jews is because there's two groups of people. The first people that are evangelized and welcomed to the marriage are the king's friends, which would, in the parable, be if the king is God, his friends are the Jews. Not that all the Jews are friendly toward God, but they are the people that he has a relationship with before Jesus came. Many of them were loyal to him, and the ones who were not were supposed to be because they had a covenant relationship with God, and he, in a sense, had obligated himself to give them the first opportunity to receive Christ. Paul says that, for example, in his sermon at Pisidian Antioch in Acts 13, when he went to the synagogue and the Jews rejected him, he said it was necessary that the gospel first be preached to you. But seeing you reject him and count yourselves unworthy of eternal life, we're going to go to the Gentiles. So the first offer was always made to the Jews. And that's what it says. He sent out his servants, that'd be the preachers, the apostles, to call those who were invited to the wedding, and they were not willing to come. Again, he sent out other servants saying, tell those that are invited, see, I've prepared my dinner. My oxen, my fatted cattle are killed. All things are ready. Come to the wedding. But they made light of it, and they went their ways, one to his own farm, to another his business. The rest seized his servants, treated them spitefully, and killed them. But when the king heard about that, he was furious. And he sent out his armies and destroyed those murderers and burned up their city. Now, that's not hard to see where that came from. The gospel went out to the Jewish people first. Some of them received it, but for the most part, most of the Jews just kind of made excuses not to become believers. And they ignored Jesus, made God angry, and he sent out his armies to burn down their city. This happened when the Romans, as a judgment from God, came upon Jerusalem and burned down the city and wiped these people out. That's what Jesus said he did. The king sent his armies, and he destroyed those murderers and burned up their city. By the way, this parable follows immediately after the one before it in chapter 21, where because the vineyard caretakers killed the prophets and then killed the son of the owner, it says he's going to, verse 41 of chapter 21, says he's going to destroy those wicked men miserably and lease his vineyard to other vine dressers who will give him the fruits of it. So this destruction of the Jewish people who killed Christ and who rejected Christ is what these parables are talking about. But then verse 8 says, then he said to his servants, the wedding is ready and those who were invited were not worthy. Therefore, go into the highways and as many as you find, invite them to the wedding. So the highways are the roads that lead further away. to other lands. So this is the invitation of the Gentiles because of the Jewish rejection, largely, Jerusalem's rejection. Jerusalem comes under judgment, and the gospel now is committed to places farther out. So they go out to the highways to find people and bring them in. These would be essentially the evangelization of the Gentiles. And he says, therefore, go into the highways, and as many as you find, invite to the wings. So those servants went out into the highways and gathered together all whom they found, both bad and good. So throughout the past 2,000 years, the gospel has gone out, generally preached to the public, and people have responded, some good and some bad. Not everyone who's come to Christ or who's come to the church is really converted or really loves God. And the wedding hall was filled with guests. So now, at the end of the present age, there's a ton of people, Gentiles and Jews, but mostly Gentiles, who have come to this feast, who have come to Christ. It says, but when the king came to see the guests, he saw a man there who did not have on a wedding garment. So he said to him, friend, how did you come here without a wedding garment? And he was speechless. And the king said to the servants, bind him hand and foot, take him away, cast him out into outer darkness. There will be weeping and gnashing of teeth. For many are chosen, but few are called. And so that's that parable. Now, what's going on here? The gospel first goes out to the Jews. For the most part, they reject it. The king is angry, and he sends his armies and destroys them. Notice he doesn't come personally and do it. He sends his armies. The Romans were sent by God. Jesus didn't return at that time. But after the Gentiles have been evangelized, he comes himself. That'll be at the second coming of Christ. And he's going to assess those who have responded to the gospel. And some will be thrown out because they didn't have a wedding garment. What does that mean? That means they came on their own terms. When a king invites you to a wedding, you dress appropriately. For you to come and say, I'll come, but I'll come on my own terms. I'll dress the way I want to. You know, I'm not going to necessarily respect the king. There's a lot of people who have come to the church who have not surrendered to Christ. And they are like people who've came to a wedding without, you know, without following the required, you know, means. And so they're thrown out. That's what I believe the parable's talking about. I need to stop because I'm out of time. You've been listening to The Narrow Path. Our website is thenarrowpath.com. 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
14: We're working on building planning these days, and I can tell you there are groups that have authority in this state that terrify people who do that professionally. They terrify the engineers. Whatever you do, don't make this group mad. Whatever you do, don't cause this group of people to look at you. Just do whatever they tell you, no matter what it costs, no matter what they demand. Just cooperate. We're terrified. We shouldn't be afraid of our government. We've accepted some things we shouldn't be accepting of. We've made peace with some things we shouldn't be at peace with. Again, the church is light. And if we fail to be light, the darkness grows more intense.
13: 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We're so glad you're here to listen. 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Can you see?
14: Our assignment is to grow up in the Lord. If Jesus was tempted by Satan, if he was threatened by evil, if he was crucified by wicked people, what makes you and I think we will live lives beyond the reach of evil? It's not a biblically informed perspective. So can we see? You know, the temptation when I think about preparing a message, the real temptation is just to do a Bible study. I like those. I like to study my Bible. I like to accumulate the information. I like sorting out the different periods of time. You know, for me, that's a sermon that's focused towards the past. Or it's, the alternative to that is an attempt to understand our world in light of the Scripture. And they're two very different things. And to be completely candid with you, one is a whole lot more comfortable and more easily achieved. It's much harder to take the Word of God and try to understand our world and what's unfolding around us and what our responses should be. It's much simpler to have a discussion about the Sadducees and what they believed. You know, they didn't believe in the resurrection. That's why they're sad, you see. I could do this ad nauseum. It's very safe territory. Hardly anyone's offended. If we disagree, they're long dead, so they don't care. It's much more challenging. But the Bible tells us that there are spiritual forces of evil in the heavenly realms. It's in Ephesians 6, if you want to check me. And it doesn't suggest that they stopped at the end of the first century. Now, I'm going to submit to you that in this season, uniquely, in a heightened way, in a far more dramatic way than even a decade ago, we're experiencing a great conflict in the earth. I don't believe it originates with nations or political parties. It isn't fueled by economic tensions or territorial disputes or even religious opinions. I believe we're in the midst of a great spiritual struggle. If I borrow the language of the Apostle Paul in Ephesians 6, it's a wrestling match between the kingdom of God and the kingdom of darkness. If you watch with just modest interest, you can witness a clash of worldviews by just watching what's happening in our current events every day. Again, it doesn't take great discernment. Marriage, there's a tussle over that, how it'll be defined, how it should be valued. It's not a given any longer. We have justices on the Supreme Court that are incapable or unwilling to define what a woman is. It's not funny. That's our reality. It's conflict. Family, how it's to be understood, our roles within the family, the value of children, parental responsibilities toward their children. We've lost the notion of some very fundamental things, helping girls become women and boys become men. You know, for century upon century, there were recognized rites of passage that enabled boys to move from being children to being men. Handoff of responsibility. And they're really, for most of civilization and across most cultures, I did some reading on that this week, there really were those two categories. There were boys and men, girls and women. We've introduced a third category in relatively recent years, adolescents, where you develop the physical maturity of an adult, but you're not asked to take any of the responsibilities. It's a very destructive introduction. And we've lost the notion of helping our boys become men. And we've extended adolescence way beyond any reasonable notion in time. It's the church's mistake. This is our assignment. Those values come from us, and we've allowed the desire to be approved by the culture to cause us not to talk about those biblical roles for our homes and our families. Human sexuality. The Bible expresses a context in which it's pleasing to God, in which it will keep us excluded from the kingdom of God. Within the context of marriage, God said it's holy, it's pure, it's a good thing. Beyond that, in any construction, it's destructive, it's evil. You will never convince God to agree with your immorality. The church has lost our courage. Human beings, we are told in Scripture, are image bearers, made in the image of Almighty God. It distinguishes us from all the rest of creation. We're not just the highest rung on the evolutionary ladder. That's important because it bestows a dignity for every person. It's not based upon race or IQ or language skills. Very prevalent amongst us these days is DEI, diversity, equity, inclusion. It's the antithesis of a biblical worldview. It is deeply rooted in academia. It's being pumped into our children at the earliest levels and right through the upper echelons of educational systems. For the record, God is not inclusive. Take a breath. What the Scripture tells us is that God is holy. And we must all meet His standards of holiness and purity, or we will be excluded. Again, it's not about our appearance or how we look, because we're talking about a dimensional life. We have abused the Scripture to be approved by our culture. God has very clearly stated who will and will not be included in His kingdom. Spoiler alert, if you're not familiar, it has little, if anything, it has nothing to do with our bank balance or our race. So there are some questions that begin to emerge. What is our responsibility to our family, to our church, to our community, to our extended culture? For far too long, the church's answer has been there really is none. Get saved. The rest of it will take care of itself. That's a very dysfunctional theology. It's not scriptural. There's a struggle underway. I hope you're watching. In my opinion, and on this, I guess we could disagree, but in my opinion, it's a conflict analogous to two unique points in American history, the American Revolution and the Civil War. Two seasons that defined the existence of this nation. I believe the season we're walking through will prove to be as definitive in our future as those two critical periods. There's a great divide that has emerged in our nation, and it's initiated not by political party or social or economic status or education or race. It's a division that has been initiated by worldview, and it's so polarizing in its current expressions that negotiations aren't reasonable. In the language of Jesus, what does light have to do with darkness? So I have some questions. Are you engaged? Or are you just complaining? Do you know with whom you're aligned? How do you understand what is happening? Do you imagine it to be a political struggle, a debate about economic resources? Is it primarily a racial conflict? Is it about national sovereignty? In Matthew chapter 16, Jesus was talking to his disciples. They're well into their training season, years in at this point. And Jesus says to them, they're climbing into a boat to cross the lake in Galilee. And he said, be careful, be on your guard against the yeast of the Pharisees and Sadducees. And they discussed among themselves and they said, it's because we didn't bring any bread. Their dimensional perspective was pretty limited. By this point in their journey, they had fed thousands and thousands of people with a handful of bread. And when Jesus says to beware the yeast of the Pharisees, their default position is he's mad because we don't have enough bread. And Jesus calls them on it. He said, can you not remember when we fed 5,000 and we fed 3,000? Do you really think we're going to go hungry? They weren't aware. So you can be in proximity to Jesus. You can be aware of who he is. You can have experienced his transformational power. He can know you. And you can be almost totally unaware of what's happening. I would submit to you, we don't want to do that. I want to ask you an even more pointed question, if you'll allow me. Do you even care? I know we're in church and the answer is, well, of course we do. But truthfully. Or is your response, does it tend more to the side of the spectrum where you just like the tension to dissipate so that eggs and gas are abundant and inexpensive? We can just make that happen. You just want to stay focused on your personal agenda. Confident that you're born again and the things happening beyond that arena, they're not really your problem. That's a very prevalent viewpoint amongst those of us who file into churches. Well, in Luke 17, Jesus again is speaking. And he says, just as it was in the days of Noah, so it will be in the days of the Son of Man. He's talking about a comparison set between the days of Noah leading up to the flood and the days in the earth leading up to Jesus' return. He said there's similarities, and he gives us some. People were eating and drinking, marrying and being given in marriage up till the day that Noah entered the ark. And the flood came and destroyed them all. It was the same in the days of Lot. People were eating and drinking, buying and selling, planting and building. Remember where Lot lived? Sodom. And now Jesus said there was a parallel in Lot's life in the days leading up to its destruction and in the world leading up to his return. As it was in the days of Lot, people were eating and drinking, buying and selling, planting and building. But the day Lot left Sodom, fire and sulfur rained down from heaven and destroyed them all. It'll be just like this on the day that the Son of Man is revealed. Remember the question? Do we even care? Days of Noah, days of Lot, the earth prior to the return of Jesus. There's nothing listed in that passage in Jesus' words. It was particularly identified as sinful. Eating or drinking, marrying, being given in marriage, buying and selling, planting and building, they're all very much a normal part of human activity. There's nothing there that's immoral or ungodly or wicked. But the persons Jesus is describing are very unaware of the kingdom of God. They have little situational awareness. We were in D.C. for a day this week, and I had some meetings, not with high-profile people that you would know. But one of the men we met with, we met in the hotel, and he's a retired captain in the U.S. Navy. And as we walked him out, he said, "Do you know where the emergency exits are?" He said, "Don't ever go in a building without knowing where the emergency exits are." I thought, "Sir, yes, sir. We'll get caught on that a second time, Captain." I think we live with very minimal situational awareness regarding spiritual things. We've been so convinced that our business with God is complete, that it's intact, it's entire, that it doesn't require our attention. In the same way your physical health will diminish if you don't pay attention, your spiritual health is diminishing if you're not paying attention. Jesus pointed out they were uninterested in things beyond themselves. They were focused on marrying and being given in marriage while the animals are loading the ark. I'm pretty sure that water event would be difficult on the reception. We can be captivated by the activities of this present age to the point that we fail to participate in the opportunities that God puts before us. I don't want to do that. Angels and demons and you, they're real and they're affecting your life. Do you have a plan? Are you intentional?
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12: Be not afraid, be not discouraged. 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
13: 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Now, let's get back to Pastor Allen with his message called Angels, Demons, and You. Can you see?
14: It was not easier in the first century to stand up against powerful, influential people than it is in the 21st century. Think of the arena of your life, of the influence that surrounds you professionally, and the hobbies of your choice, and the places where you want your children to be approved. Powerful, influential voices that oppose the gospel. What do we do with that? Do we knuckle under so we get an opportunity? Do we capitulate? Do we think our faith is private? Do we say, well, I go to church? Can we support that from the scripture? Look in John 7, 25. At that point, some of the people of Jerusalem began to ask, isn't this the man they are trying to kill? Here he is speaking publicly, and they're not saying a word to him. Have the authorities really concluded that he's the Messiah? But we know where this man is from. When the Messiah comes, no one will know where he's from. John gives us this little backstory. He said, this is the conversation that's happening in the street. There's this debate. He doesn't seem to check all the boxes. And look at the next sentence, verse 28. Jesus, still teaching in the temple courts, cried out. John's telling us something, and language matters. Jesus is crying out in response to what the people are saying to one another. He doesn't just begin a discourse on Scripture. He's crying out in the temple courts. You know me, and you know where I'm from, but I'm not here on my own. But he who sent me is true. You don't know him, but I know him because I'm from him and he sent me. It infuriated his opponents. How dare he add a significance to his life? Who does he think he is to put himself above our regulations, above our structure, above our authority? And at this, they tried to seize him, verse 30. But no one laid a hand on him because his time had not yet come. John doesn't describe it. I don't believe John saw it, but it's not hard for me to imagine a contingent of angels guiding Jesus through the crowd. There's more in play here than the temple guard. There's more in play here than the attitude of the Sadducees. Still, many in the crowd put their faith in him. And they said, when the Messiah comes, will he do more miraculous signs than this man? The Pharisees heard the crowd whispering such things about him. And the chief priests and the Pharisees sent temple guards to arrest him. This is it's a public setting. And the crowd is clearly trying to sort it out. You can feel it. It's uncertain. What should we believe? Who is he? I'm not sure he meets all the criteria. And the people we trust to lead us, they're mad at him. They're angry about him. They're going to arrest him. There comes the guard. But he's done miracles. Surely the Messiah is not going to do more miracles. It isn't clear, folks. We're living in a season where it isn't clear. If you're not reading your Bible, if you're not thinking about it and meditating on it and submitting to its authority, I do not know how you escape deception. I couldn't. As I read through this week, you know, even the crowds are saying there's miracles happening. There's signs and wonders. There's evidence that God is moving amongst us. But there's still great confusion. I would submit to you, there is abundant evidence that God is moving amongst us. Week in and week out. You know, we started this simple little podcast earlier this year. We wanted a format to tell God stories and talk about things that are a little beyond what happens just in a sanctuary. But I sat at my desk and started to jot down what we've talked about. We interviewed a man who collapsed, physically collapsed. Took almost a half an hour to restore his heart. I was there when the doctor came in and said he was gone too long. And although we have resuscitated him, the outcome is grim at best. And within a week, he was normal. There's no explanation for that. If you haven't listened to the podcast with Ricky and Randy, you should. I sat not long ago with Brad Arnold. If you don't know him, you should listen to the podcast. He's the lead singer for Three Doors Down. If you don't know them, they're a rock band. Not a Christian rock band, a rock band. And he'll tell you, he told his story with a remarkable humility in spite of success and big crowds and international stuff. He said, I was a mess, addicted. He said, I was desperate. I was at the end of my rope considering horrible things. And he was in Japan on a tour. He said, I started calling home and nobody'd pick up my call. But he said, Charlie Daniels did. And he said, you need to get yourself home. He said, do you love your wife, son? And he said, I do. He said, why are you killing your husband? And he came home. He got his life cleaned up. And now I've listened to him stand on stage in Madison Square Garden with thousands of people that came for a rock concert in the most gentle, humble way. He tells them how Jesus changed his life. It's amazing what God is doing. Granger Smith, you didn't listen to that. He had a tragedy touch his family. They lost a young son in an unimaginable tragedy. And he said, in spite of doing all the things we knew to do and being churched and biblically based, he said, I'd gotten everything put back together. And he said, I was at the end of my rope, sitting in the bus thinking, I can't take one more day. I'm going to end my life. He said, something so dark came over me. And I remembered my mother saying, when you're so desperate, you can say, Jesus, help me. He said, it was all I could think of. And he tells how God delivered him and restored his life. It's remarkable. Dr. Carol Swain, if you haven't listened, you should. She grew up in horrible, unspeakable poverty. I think it was 12 children. Married way too early. Lots of children, very early. No hope. Except God. She's earned multiple graduate degrees, tenured faculty at Princeton, Vanderbilt, and a powerful voice for education in our nation with a biblical worldview. I could go on and on and on. How many miracles do we need to see? Well, you know, I don't know if God's doing anything or not. I just don't know. I don't even know what a podcast is. I don't know. What's a pod? How do you cast it? Where do you get it? I don't know. Folks, it doesn't feel to me like we're much different than those crowds that gathered in Jerusalem. We're either going to decide to see what God is doing, or we're going to stay so focused on our carnal self that we'll walk over miracles and supernatural transformation and deliverances and go, oh, I haven't seen anything. It's too easy to come to church and go through the routine. It's not an easy time. Remember, there's a conflict around us. Have you noticed? We're terminating our children. We're mutilating others. There's so much fraud rampant amongst us that it's almost beyond our ability to process. And our primary concern is, well, if it's rectified, if it's corrected, is it going to have a negative impact on me? This is our watch. I didn't ride the streets of Boston with Paul Revere. I didn't stand and listen to Lincoln at Gettysburg. But this is our watch. John goes on. This tension, the opposition to Jesus, the resistance, the confusion, the division of the audience. It's a consistent theme through the whole gospel. Again, we've had this mythical conversation about Jesus. The great unifier. Exactly where? When we have the courage to yield to the authority of Scripture. We have the courage to bring alignment with our own lives, to repent of our immorality, to repent of our casual nature. 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You don't have to be angry about it. But if we facilitate it, if we fund it, if we support it, if we excuse it, if we cover it, we're guilty.
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28: Hello, everyone. This is Aunt Carol.
29: And I'm Uncle Dan.
28: We're so glad that you've joined us today for another of our exciting stories.
29: And I'm guessing that you have one all planned for us, right, Aunt Carol?
28: Well, yes, Uncle Dan, I do, now that you mention it.
29: I thought so. Now, let me see. What could your story be about today?
28: Oh, so you're going to try and guess?
29: Sure, why not? I know you like all kinds of stories, so this is probably going to be tough.
28: Shall I give you a hint?
29: Well, just a little hint might help.
28: And once I give you this hint, you'll hop right onto it, I'm sure.
29: I hope so. What's your hint?
28: I just gave it to you.
29: You did? I didn't hear a hint.
28: Oh, but I did. And I'm sure there are some boys and girls listening in that caught it, too.
29: Well, let's see. You said you'd give me a hint.
28: Right.
29: And then you said, what was it, that I'd hop right onto it or something like that?
28: Right again.
29: And then you said you'd given me the hint?
28: You're getting warmer, Uncle Dan.
29: Hop onto it. That must be the hint. Hop onto it. What hops? Oh, I have it. This is a story about a kangaroo.
28: Oh, no.
29: A rabbit?
28: Wrong again.
29: Hop. What else hops?
28: And it can also fly.
29: It hops and flies? Well, then there's only one thing I can think of. A grasshopper.
28: You know something, Uncle Dan? You are just too smart.
29: Really? So your story's about grasshoppers?
28: Yes, it is. In fact, I call it Grasshopper Stew. Our story today is a tribute to the many thousands of pioneers who forged their way across the vast territories of America and survived in the face of numerous perils and dangers. Even those who followed the first wave of settlers struggled through hardships almost unimaginable today. As our story begins, we join the Calkins family, Mama, Papa, 10-year-old Lois, and little brothers Joshua and Tom. The place? The southwestern corner of Minnesota. The time? August of 1874.
0: I brought you some water, Lois. I know hoeing is a hard job.
23: Thank you, Papa. Whew, I'm pretty worn out already, and it's still morning.
0: Good thing your mama and me can count on you, Peanut.
23: Oh, Papa.
0: No, I mean it. Sometimes I don't know what possessed an old man like me to think that I could keep on farming forever.

0: children. They're too young to do much of anything except mess up the house.
1: I know, Papa. Don't worry. I know we're depending on our garden for food this winter, and I'll do my best.
0: Looks like these potatoes will be ready before long. But we do need rain real bad. Been a hot, dry summer, Peanut. So we're lucky to have as good a garden as we do.
1: We'll have a full root cellar again, won't we, Papa?
0: You betcha. God willing that we will. Well, I'm going back up to the barn and hitch Bessie up to the wagon. I got to go into town for supplies, so you come on up to the house at noon to eat. I should be back by then.
1: Okay, Papa.
2: There you are, Lois. Warm bread right from the oven.
1: Yum, my favorite. Where's Papa? Hasn't he come home yet?
2: No, but I expect him any minute.
3: I see Papa through the window. He's coming.
2: Well, Joshua, you know, I guess you're right at that. Ooh, come and lickety-split, too. I wonder if something is wrong.
0: Oh, oh, Bessie.
2: What is it, John? You look so...
0: Troubles. That I am, Clara. The talk is all over town. Riders from the west have brought news of a plague.
2: Oh, John, what is it? Cholera? Diphtheria?
0: Grasshoppers.
2: What?
1: Grasshoppers?
0: Yep. Huge clouds of them. Millions and millions of them. They're eating everything in sight.
2: No.
0: Right to the ground. There's not a blade of grass left. Their gardens are gone. Their fields are destroyed.
1: What will they do, Papa?
0: There's nothing they can do.
2: Oh, my. Shh, Tommy, it's all right, baby.
0: But that's not the worst of it, I'm afraid. The hoppers are heading east.
1: They're coming here?
0: Maybe. It's hard to tell what'll happen when they swarm again, just where they'll fly to.
2: But they might come here, right?
0: Yes. Yes, they might.
3: Will they eat a goat enough, Papa?
0: I hope not.
1: Is there anything we can do?
0: Well, we can try to get some of our things to the root cellar.
2: But almost nothing is ripe yet.
0: I know. We'll just have to do the best we can. Beyond that, all we can do is pray.
4: Later that evening, before bedtime...
0: And so, dear Father, we ask you to protect our farm. We haven't been Christians very long, but we believe that you love us and will protect us. Please, keep the grasshoppers away, we pray. In Jesus' name, amen.
4: A few days later...
0: Well, Peanut, we've picked and stored everything we can.
1: And at least we've already eaten some food from the garden, some tomatoes and beans.
0: Yes. Plus, we have a little money saved up.
1: Papa, what's that?
0: What?
1: Look up at the sky. It looks like snow. It's snowing.
0: What in the world?
1: Look, it is snow. In August, great big snowflakes in the air.
0: Oh. Oh, no, Peanut. It's not snow. It's the grasshoppers. They're here.
1: Oh, no. Look, Papa, that big cloud. It goes as far as I can see, in both directions. Ow! Look! One just landed on me.
0: Listen to them come. What a racket. Quick, let's get to the house.
4: The next morning.
2: Look at them, John. They're covering everything. The trees, fences, the barn, the ground. They're even in the house.
3: Yeah, in my bed.
1: I know. I had to shake them out of my covers twice last night.
0: There's no way to stop them.
1: How come Jesus didn't answer our prayers, Papa?
0: I don't know. But I do know that he cares about us. And somehow he'll take care of us.
2: We'll just have to have faith.
4: Later that day, Papa made a trip into town, where he chanced to meet some of his friends, fellow farmers from the surrounding countryside.
5: So, John, what's it like at your place? Same thing?
0: Yeah. They're 2 or 3 inches thick in some places.

0: They're everywhere.
1: I lost 60 acres of wheat in less than an hour. I couldn't believe it.
2: I hear you, Andrew. They even ate through the flour sacks I put on top of my garden to protect it. Can you believe that? They just ate the sacks.
3: There, Clyde. If you think that's bad, just wait until next spring.
0: What do you mean, Carl?
3: Haven't you seen them? The holes in the ground.
1: I've seen them. Looks like somebody took a nail and just poked holes in the ground all over the place.
3: Yep, those holes are where the hoppers laid their eggs.
0: Well, I've seen them too. Yeah, hundreds of holes. Thousands of holes.
3: Millions of holes, more like. The hoppers lay their eggs and seal the holes with some kind of sticky stuff that hardens up. Makes like a little roof over the eggs.
2: So you're thinking about spring when the eggs hatch?
3: You bet I am. When they all hatch out, what do you think they will be eating?
1: Our gardens.
2: Our crops.
3: That's right. I don't see any hope for next year. No hope at all.
2: Well, we might as well save our energy and money and not plant anything then.
4: Well, this does it for me. I was just about ruined before, what with the dry summer we've had. I think we'll just have to pack up and go back to Ohio. I hate to give up, but I'm out of money and options.
3: Yeah, I might just have to do that myself. Guess I'll wait and see what spring brings, but it can't be good. What about you, John?
0: Well, I don't know. We've prayed for God to protect our land. If I quit now and not even give him a chance to prove what he can do for...
4: Get real, John. The grasshoppers are here. They've laid their eggs. Now that's reality. Nothing you or God, for that matter, can do about it.
2: Sad but true.
3: Yup, sad but true, all right. I expect the boss hopper to show up any time now and demand that I give him a spade to dig up my potatoes so that he and his friends can eat those too before they go.
4: Yeah, and are you going to give it to him, Carl? The spade, I mean?
3: No, sorry. Oh, not on your life. Don't think you'll be getting that shovel from me.
5: Finally, after cutting a path of total destruction, the grasshoppers took flight and swarmed farther eastward. All that winter, however, whenever neighbor met neighbor, grasshoppers were the topic of discussion.
6: Now, I'll take 3 yards of that calico, Mr. Larson. Uh-huh. No, the one on the left. There,
7: oh,
6: that
7: yeah,
6: one.
7: Yeah. Yes, well, all right, Mrs. Calkins, coming right up. You sure you want this one with all the green leaves and flowers on it?
6: Well, yes. Is there something wrong with that material?
7: No, I guess not. It's just that... Well, my cousin wrote to me. I got the letter a couple days ago. Her little girl was out in the yard when the grasshoppers hit them out in Kansas. Before you could say jackrabbit, those hoppers landed right on little Mary's dress and ate the green stripes right out of her dress.
6: Oh.
7: Yep, left the white stripes and ate the green ones.
6: No!
7: Mm-hmm, yep. The dress was in shreds before they could get it off the child.
6: Well, in that case, give me 3 yards of that bowl there, the pink and white one.
7: All right.
6: Might as well not tempt those critters with our crops and our clothes.
7: Oh, you betcha.
3: Hey, John!
0: Hey, well, Carl, hello. I haven't seen you since Christmas.
3: What about this weather? Supposed to be 10 below tonight.
0: Yeah, pretty chilly, all right. But anything that keeps those hoppers napping is fine with me.
3: Yeah, they don't much like the snow. It's going to be bad in the spring.
0: Oh, you're sticking around then.
3: Guess so. Might as well see what happens. I've caught a few odd jobs this winter, so we've been able to buy what we need. How about you?
0: Well, so far, so good. And I'll say, I'm wondering, could I hire you to come plow my garden come warm weather? I'm just not able to do it myself anymore, so I'd appreciate your help.
3: Are you crazy? You're putting in a garden?
0: Well, planned on it.
3: Well, sure, I guess. But when all those hoppers hatch, they'll eat it as fast as it grows. You know that they don't have wings at first.
0: I know. They call them nymphs.
3: Right, so they can't even fly away to somewhere else until they grow those wings. They're hungry little beasts, too. What we saw last summer wasn't the worst.
0: I know. It's just, well... We've been studying our Bible, praying a lot, too. And we've asked God to see us through this and to protect our garden. Mm-hmm. We've got to have that, or we'll starve.
3: Yeah, some folks are already starving. Folks out east have been collecting money for food and seed to send out here for us in the spring.
0: Yeah, good thing. And God bless them.
3: I heard that a whole family, mother, father, and four kids, all died within a week of each other, starved to death. And if I don't miss my guess, there'll be lots of tombstones with starved to death carved on the crosses.
0: Let's hope it doesn't come to that, Carl. Let's hope and pray. Clara, my dear, you are amazing. You always do make something wonderful, even when our supplies are short.
6: I just hope that we have enough flour and cornmeal to see us through until spring.
8: And I hope our garden grows really fast and the hoppos don't eat it all up.
0: Speaking of which, I found out today in town that these aren't really grasshoppers.
6: Well, of course they are. Everybody knows
0: no,
6: that.
0: No, they're locusts. Now, grasshoppers can fly, but they don't swarm together and fly off in a cloud like these did. Otherwise, they're pretty much the same critter.
8: Papa, didn't you read in the Bible that John the Baptist ate locusts?
0: Oh, that I did, Peanut. Of course, there are locust trees, too, that have bean pods on them, so I don't know whether he ate those beans or if he ate critters like these.
8: I hope it was beans and not bugs.
0: Well, guess what? Turns out that the Indians ate these bugs, as you call them. They toasted them over a fire and ate them.
8: Ew! Yuck!
0: And they ground them up and put them in stew.
6: Oh, John, really?
0: Really. They're supposed to actually be good for you. Except for the legs and wings, which I'm told don't digest very well.
6: I can imagine.
8: I hope we don't have to eat grasshopper stew.
6: Let's pray again. Let's ask God to protect our garden.
8: Yeah, let's.
0: All right. Dear Jesus, we pray that when spring comes, you'll watch over our garden and protect it from being destroyed. You know I'm old and I can't work a farm anymore. You know we depend on our garden for food and for the income we get from selling our vegetables. So we ask you to put your hand over the ground that we plow and the seeds we plant.
9: So what happens, Aunt Carol? Does God honor Papa's prayer?
5: Oh, you'll just have to wait a minute to find out, Uncle Dan.
9: Oh.
5: You see, I thought our listeners would like to hear about our adventures in the Holy Bible Club.
9: Oh, that's a good idea, Aunt Carol. 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
9: We'll give our contact information again at the end of the program. But now, Aunt Carol, it's time to finish your story called Grasshopper Stew.
5: All winter long, the Calkins family studied their Bible and prayed that God would spare their garden. Even though they were relatively new Christians, they took courage in the stories recorded in Scripture.
8: Wow, so God saved Daniel from the hungry lions?
0: That's right, my girl.
8: Will God save us too, Papa?
0: I don't see why not, Joshua. We just have to have faith. So, children, that's the story of Joseph.
8: God saved Joseph's family from starvation, didn't he?
0: Yes, Peanut, he did. And not only Joseph, God saved all of Egypt, too.
8: Then he can do it for us. I just know he can.
5: Then, when spring arrived, Papa arranged for his friend Carl to come and plow their garden plot.
3: I tell you what, John, I'll do it for you. But you're just throwing your money away. You're the only one I know that's even bothering. Everybody knows what's going to happen when the hoppers hatch.
0: And I reckon they're going to hatch, all right. I'm just trusting God to step in and overrule their destruction.
3: Most foolish thing I've ever heard of. But you're paying me, and I could use the money. So I best get at it.
6: John, look outside.
0: I know. It's happening. The hoppers are hatching.
6: They're already stripping the trees. Soon there won't be a leaf in sight.
8: It looks almost like wintertime.
0: And that it does, Lois, my girl. We knew it would be bad, and it's even worse than I thought. But I bought the seeds just the same. Beets, squash, corn, tomatoes, everything we need for a perfect garden.
6: So do you really think?
0: Clara, my dear, we're planting this garden. And then it's up to God. All right now, Lois. I'm depending on you and Joshua to plant the garden. I just can't get down and do it with these old bones of mine.
8: Don't worry, Papa.
10: Yeah, we can do it.
0: I'll sit right here on this stool at the end of the rows. I'll get the seeds ready for you.
8: Papa?
0: What is it, Peanut?
8: The hoppers are all over the ground. How are we going to plant the seeds?
0: You just take your hand and scrape the grasshoppers aside. Plant the seeds, pat the dirt over them, and go on to the next hill. Oh, good job, children. I'm so proud of you.
8: Every time I planted seeds, Papa, I said a prayer.
10: Me too.
0: Well, then, you did it just right.
8: Will God make our garden grow?
10: And keep the hoppers out?
8: So we don't have to eat grasshopper stew?
0: Let's just see what God will do for us. Don't you be worrying about that stew just yet.
3: Well, John, it's mighty nice of you to grow fresh garden salad for the hoppers to eat. Say, what's that I see there? The first sprouts?
0: I don't know. Where?
3: Right there, that row. What's that anyway?
0: Let me see. Lettuce. It's the lettuce row.
3: They're going to eat that up pretty quick.
0: Don't be too sure, Carl.
3: Oh, they'll eat it all right. Lettuce. Woo-hee. Just the thing they ordered for breakfast, I'm sure.
5: Strangely enough, however, the Calkins' lettuce, their peas, corn, beets, squash, and everything else they planted was not eaten by the grasshoppers. The green sprouts pushed their way through the earth, and the plague of insects, which was often several inches thick in the fields, did not touch the tender garden plants. Soon, neighbors far and near began to come and see this phenomenon for themselves.
11: Look at that, Dennis! Can you believe it?
12: It's spooky. That's what it is, Elizabeth. The hoppers have eaten everything, even the paint off our house. And here's this garden, green and beautiful. Something weird is going on for sure.
3: Well, John, I wouldn't have believed it if I hadn't seen it with my own eyes. When I plowed this up for you, I thought you were the craziest man on the planet to waste your money. But now, just look at it. It's the best garden I ever saw.
6: You know what I think, Clara?
13: Oh, Betsy, yes. That something wonderful is happening right here in our own garden.
6: There's not a green blade of grass within hundreds of miles, but your squash plants, just look at them. They're huge. And your corn? It's amazing. God has blessed your garden.
5: All that summer, the grasshoppers continued to munch their way through everything that was even remotely edible. Everything, that is, except what grew in the Calkins' garden. They harvested 50 bushels of beets from a very small patch. There were 83 enormous squashes from just three plants. Everything they planted produced abnormally large quantities that were of the highest quality.
0: Well, Peanut, it's time to take our supply of vegetables to the cellar and store them for the winter.
8: Okay, Papa. Are we going to sell the rest like always?
0: Yeah. I'll hitch up Bessie and pull the stand out to the road. Just think. We have plenty to eat and plenty to sell. It's a miracle, no doubt about it.
3: There, John, it looks like all the money you paid me to plow up your garden plot is going right back into your pocket. You're the only one with vegetables to sell for miles around. And look at them, too. I don't believe I've ever seen pumpkins and carrots or anything that looks as good as these.
0: God did all this, Carl. You know it had to be him.
3: Yep, had to be. Say, well...
0: What is it, Carl?
3: Well, the Petersons. They're... Well, let's put it this way. I saw Nellie in town yesterday, and she was real thin. If I don't miss my guess, they're all but starving to death. And I know for a fact that they're going to lose their farm. They're completely broke. I don't suppose you...
0: Say no more, Carl. You stop by their place on your way home and send them over here. I don't mind taking money from folks who have some to pay for our produce, because we're going to need the money. But I'll give to folks that can't pay. That's only right, considering what God has done for us.
3: I thought you'd say that. You're a good man. I'll send them right over.
0: Now you two just look things over and decide what you'll be needing. None of our friends will starve while we have food aplenty.
13: That's right. We're so happy to be able to share God's blessings.
14: Bless you, Clara. You too, John.
15: That goes double for me.
0: Now, Henry, Nellie, no thanks needed.
15: You know, John, this is just like in Bible times. God kept his promise to you.
0: Well, we've done a good deal of Bible reading and praying this summer, but a promise? About a garden? I don't remember anything.
15: Yep, it's there. God rebuked the devourer, just like he said he would. I think maybe it's in Malachi.
0: Really? Well, I guess we'll have to look that up.
15: You do that, and when you find it, you'll know what I mean.
13: We'll look for it tonight when we have family worship. And now, Nellie, let me grab this bushel basket and you can start picking out what you folks need.
0: Malachi. That's what they said, wasn't it?
13: Yeah, I think so.
8: Who said what?
13: Oh, Henry Peterson. When they were here today, he said there was a promise in Malachi that would explain our garden.
8: Really?
0: Yeah. Let's see here. Well, yeah. Well, what do you know? Here it is.
13: Well, read it to us, John.
0: Malachi 3 says here, to give God our tithe.
8: We do that. We pay our tithe, don't we, Papa?
0: Yes, Peanut. As hard as times have been, we've been faithful with God's tithe. And then it says, I will rebuke the devourer for your sakes, and he shall not destroy the fruits of your ground.
8: Wow.
13: And to think God made that promise and kept it. Even before we knew about it.
0: God rebuked the devourer, all right. Our garden is proof of that.
13: That's for sure.
8: And God answered my prayer, too.
0: Oh? Did you pray some kind of special prayer?
8: I sure did.
13: What was it, Peanut?
8: That I wouldn't have to eat grasshopper stew. Yuck.
0: Nope. No grasshopper stew for this family. Only the wonderful food that God protected from the grasshopper plague. Praise his wonderful name.
9: Well, Aunt Carol, I must say I'm glad I've never had to eat grasshopper stew or go hungry.
16: Me too, Uncle Dan. And I'm sure our listeners feel the same way.
9: I think you're right. 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
2: One of the key ways, and I believe one of the simplest ways that God uses to get your attention and mine to listen to Him is to get us restless. 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You don't know exactly what's going on, but there's a restlessness in your heart. When that restlessness comes, my friend, the wise thing to do is to stop and give the Lord a little time to say, Lord, are you trying to get my attention about something? Are you trying to say something to me?
3: Most believers know that God guides us. But do you expect Him to give you direction? 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Welcome to In Touch, the teaching ministry of Dr. Charles Stanley. Today we continue our Listening to God series with a reminder that God often has to retune our spiritual ears so we notice Him speaking to our hearts. 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
2: When you're talking with someone, and you're talking to them about something very important about their life that relates to them, you expect them to give you their undivided attention. Whenever God speaks to you and me, He always speaks to us about something extremely important. It always relates to us, and God deserves our undivided attention. When you and I are walking in the Spirit, we are walking with our spiritual antennas alert to God, and we can hear what He's saying. And the normal Christian life is to live alert to and listening to the voice of God in whichever form or fashion He may choose to speak to us. We said there were 9 different ways that God spoke to people in the Old and New Testament. He speaks to people today primarily in 1 of 4 ways. He speaks through His Word, by His Holy Spirit to our spirit, through someone else, or through the circumstances in our life. We said that His objective is that you and I might comprehend the truth, that we might be conformed to the truth, and we might communicate that truth to others. What I want to talk about today is this. How does God get our attention when He wants to speak to us? The natural, normal way should be that all God has to do is simply speak in 1 of those 4 ways to us, and we will hear Him because their antennas, spiritual antennas, are available to listen and to hear God. And if you've been a Christian long enough, you know that when you're walking in the Spirit, you can be about your business or about your family, whatever it might be, and God says something to you, you pick up on it right now and know exactly what to do. But since we don't always live that kind of life, God uses one of several ways of getting our attention. I want to list these ways that God gets our attention, and I want to say to you fathers and mothers, listen to me. If you will take notes and teach them to your children, for goodness sake, pass on the truths to your children. You will teach them and so ground them, you can eliminate a whole lot of things that are unnecessary if they know the truth very early in life. So I want to encourage you to get a pencil and piece of paper. I'm going to give you 10 of them. 10 ways that God gets our attention so you don't have time to do anything but listen real quickly. The first one is this, a restless spirit. In Esther, for example, in the 6th chapter, here's a beautiful example of what I'm talking about. The day of the morning this event happened, or the night, one of the most important decisions ever made for the nation of Israel was going to be made. On this particular night, King Ahasuerus could not sleep. And the 6th chapter of Esther says that during the night he couldn't sleep, so he gave an order to bring the book of the records, the chronicles, and they were read before the king. When they read them, they read of an incident that had happened sometime before where a man by the name of Mordecai, Esther's uncle, Mordecai had saved the king's life by reporting that he'd overheard a conversation of 2 men who were going to kill the king. So now the next day, Esther, the king, and Haman, who hated Mordecai, were going to have a banquet together. And Haman had already tricked the king into making a petition sent out all among the people that said this. The king's provinces were sent this inscription, to destroy, to kill, and to annihilate all the Jews, both young and old, women and children, in one day. And so, as a result of that, Esther, who had now become favorable to the king, and Haman were going to meet. The next day, Haman was going to be able to execute the command given by the king. That night, God gave him a restless spirit. He read in the book this man Mordecai, whom Haman wanted to destroy and all the Jews with him. Mordecai had saved his life, giving him a restless spirit, getting the king's attention, getting him into the chronicles, saved the whole nation of Israel, put Haman on the gallows, which he had made and prepared for Mordecai. One of the key ways, and I believe one of the simplest ways that God uses to get your attention and mine to listen to him, is to get us restless. You're going about your vocation, your church life, your home life, your everyday life, and there's this restlessness that begins to brew within your own spirit. You can't put your finger on it. You don't know why it's there. You can't identify it. You don't know exactly what's going on, but there's a restlessness in your heart. When that restlessness comes, my friend, the wise thing to do is to stop and give the Lord a little time to say, Lord, are you trying to get my attention about something? Are you trying to say something to me? I can look back and recall, look back and read in my diary, that every single time God has moved me from one pastor to the other, for several months I would become very restless. No given reason, but just get me to seek in the Lord to see what he was saying, so when the time came, I would know that God was in the process of saying something. So friend, when you get restless, don't run to someone else. Just stop and ask, Lord, are you trying to get my attention? Are you trying to say something to me that at this point in my activities, I have not been able to hear you? A restless spirit awakened the king, King Ahasuerus, and saved the whole nation of Israel, as he says, from annihilation. The second way, or a second way that God uses to get our attention, is speaking to us a word spoken through someone else. For example, if you'll turn to 1 Samuel and you'll recall that young Samuel as a child was given to the hand of Eli, who was the priest, and as he raised him up to be a servant of God, because you remember that his mother promised him to the Lord, raised him up to be a servant of God, that one night the Lord spoke to him. He said, Samuel. And so Samuel thought that Eli, the priest, was calling him. And you'll recall that he went to see Eli and he said, did you call me? And he said, no. And so after a couple of times, Eli said to him, now the next time you hear this voice, Samuel, here's what you are to say. You are to say, speak, Lord, for thy servant is listening. God used Eli to direct young Samuel to understand that God the Father was trying to get his attention. Being young as he was, and he did not know the Lord as Eli knew him, the way that God got Samuel's attention was through a word of encouragement, a word of direction through Eli. I can remember one occasion when I was in the process of making a decision. One of my friends in this fellowship came to me one day. He said, God told me this morning in prayer to tell you, he called me early in the morning, to tell you to spend tomorrow in fasting and praying before you make that decision. Well, first of all, he didn't even know I was making a decision. He says, God awakened me this morning and told me to call you and tell you to fast and pray. The next morning, that's exactly what I did. I got up, I fasted and prayed that day before the day was out. The Lord had given me very clear direction that it was absolutely, totally opposite from where I was headed. God used him to speak to my heart to say, God's trying to get your attention before you make that decision. You seek the mind of God in a fresh new way through fasting and praying. Friend, listen to me. That's why you and I must learn to listen with an open heart to the voice of God as he speaks through other people. Sometimes God will get your attention through a word of caution through someone else. If you're proud and egotistical and you can't take any direction from anybody else, you need to read the book of Proverbs, because he says over and over and over again, a man or woman who cannot take criticism or guidance is bound to failure. A person who's wise enough to take criticism and admonitions from someone else, from someone who's wise, is sure to succeed. One of the ways that God gets our attention is through a word given to us by someone else, when that person may not even know the slightest indication of what's happening in our life. God has the power to know what is going on within us. He has the power to place upon someone else a burden to say a word to us, even when they don't have the slightest idea of what they're talking about. So he may say it through a word through someone else. A third way that God speaks through our life, and everybody would rather choose this one, some of them are not quite as pleasant as this one, is found in Romans chapter 2 and verse 4. And one of the ways that God gets our attention is through blessing us in a most unusual way. Here Paul is talking about how God brings people to repentance. And you see, it isn't always with some great word of judgment, but listen, if you will, in verse 4. Do you think lightly of the riches of his kindness and forbearance and patience, not knowing that the kindness or the goodness of God is for the purpose of leading you to repentance? Sometimes one of the ways that God chooses to get our attention is to bless us unusually. It may be a spiritual blessing. It may be financial. It may be something in your home. It may be something in your vocation. But God, it just seems, heaps the blessing upon you. Now, the reason God can't use that method for everybody is because some people who already are heading in their own way, independent, a little independent streak within them, not dependent upon God, if God heaped more blessing on them, they'd get more independent and more self-centered and more self-seeking, and they would totally ignore God. That kind of person, God has to use some other method. But one of the ways he gets our attention is to bless us. And you see, what we have to remember is this, that in every single one of these methods by which God gets our attention, behind every single one of them, no exception, is that God is expressing love. God sees your future. God sees your present. He sees the plan that he's laid for you. He sees your plan. He sees them on a collision course. When God sees you on a collision course with his plan, out of an expression of his love, he's going to do something to get your attention, to stop you, to get you to looking to him, to think and to believe and to listen in order to save you from ultimate ruin. Is that not exactly what you would do to your children? If you saw your son or your daughter heading in the wrong direction, I mean, they were moving fast in that direction. Wouldn't you do something as an act of love to get their attention, to stop them, to listen to you, to give them a word of wisdom, to protect them from ruining and wrecking their life? That is exactly what God does. So as we go through these 10, remember this, that every single one of them is the result of a loving God who knows the future as well as the present and knows your past perfectly, knows the future perfectly, and he only seeks to get our attention in order to protect us and bless us to the maximum when we're willing to listen and to yield to his direction for our life. So, I certainly hope that that is God's favorite way of getting your sense of attention, and that is by blessing you. A fourth one is not so pleasant, and that is found in 2 Samuel chapter 12. And you'll recall at this given time that David, having become the king, having conquered nation after nation, rather young to be the king of Israel, fell into an immoral situation with Bathsheba. She's born a child now. Nathan's pointed it out to him that he has sinned against God. But God gets his attention in a way here that he gets oftentimes, he gets our attention. And that is, this fourth one is unanswered prayer. David indeed prayed that God would heal this child. But listen to what he says in verse 15. So Nathan went to his house. Then the Lord struck the child that Uriah's widow bore to David so that he was very sick. Now listen, one of the reasons God does not answer prayer, and there are many reasons God doesn't answer a prayer. One of the reasons is sin. Another reason is that God oftentimes, listen to me now, he does not answer our prayer to get our attention. Listen, the prayer we are praying may be the will of God. It may be exactly what God wants to do. But because God's trying to get our attention in another area of our life that we're not even aware of, maybe something going on that we're not even conscious of, or maybe a sense of direction, and we don't even realize we're heading in the wrong direction, in order to get our attention and to stop us, God closes the doors of heaven, refuses to answer our prayer, to force us to reevaluate our life, why he's not doing it, reexamine ourselves, and in the process of a reexamination, God may say, here's the reason I haven't answered your prayer, because over here, here's an area you need to deal with, and you've not dealt with it. When you deal with that, what you're praying is my will, but I cannot answer this prayer until you have dealt with that in your life. So what does he do? He refuses to answer our prayer, and he gets our attention. Now, my friend, listen, how you and I respond to God's attention getting is very, very, very important. Because if I say, well, must not have been God's will. Listen to me. There are times when God will not answer your prayer when it is His will to give you exactly what you're asking, but if He knows you're not ready for it, can't handle it, something's wrong over here, knows that if He answers your prayer, you're going to get off base, further off base, God's not going to answer it. Now listen, you can manipulate and finagle, and Satan will help you get Satan will help you get an answer to everything you want that is outside the will of God. Because he knows that the pleasure today means trouble for tomorrow. So one of the reasons and one of the ways that God gets our attention is he just closes the door. So don't chalk it off just because the prayer answer does not come. It's not the will of God. It may not be, and he'll show you that if it's not. But it may be that he's simply trying to get your attention in some other area of your life. All right, Numbers chapter 14 gives us another reason, and that is disappointment. In the 14th chapter of Numbers, you'll recall the nation of Israel now. They have come out of Egyptian bondage, down to Sinai, up to the promised land. And now all they have to do is to take it. And you'll recall that they sent 12 spies into the promised land. They came back and they had a report. The committee reported 10-2 against possessing what God had already given to them and promised to provide to them in battle. So the people decided they weren't going to do what God says. And so the 26th verse of this passage says, "And the Lord spoke to Moses and Aaron, saying," and the next verses all the way down to 30 through verse 35 is God's judgment upon the nation of Israel because of their unbelief and unwillingness to possess what God had provided for them. So then God, through Moses, tells the people, what's going to happen? Well, verse 40 says, "In the morning, however, they rose up early, went to the ridge of the hill country, saying, 'Here we are. We've indeed sinned, but we will go up now to the place which the Lord has promised.'" He says, "Oh, no, you won't." He says, "Don't go, because if you go, you're going to be defeated. It's too late. It's too late." Listen, you're talking about getting their attention. Listen, these folks had come out of Egyptian bondage. They had on their backs the stripes of the taskmasters of Egypt. They could still smell the same old food they'd been eating for years and years. 400 years, their families and their ancestors had been in Egyptian bondage. And here they were standing on the threshold of a land flowing with milk and honey, which God had promised them. And in unbelief, they believed the report of 10 verses to 2 who believed in God. And God said, "No, it's all over." And the tremendous sense of letdown and mourning and crying and weeping and disappointment. But it was too late. But God got their attention, and he was able to show them that their unbelief would cost every single adult. Every single adult would die wandering around in the same old wilderness that was most like Egypt. Sometimes the greatest disappointments in life, listen, are God's attention getters. Friend, God knows exactly what it takes to get our attention, and disappointment is a very effective way of causing us to back off and cry out, my God, what are you saying? Listen, the wise response in each one of these is always the same. The wise response is an immediate saying, "Lord, what are you saying to me? In this given situation, whatever it is, Lord, what are you saying to me?" And friend, listen, God, if he's trying to get your attention, he will use that. He will use that as a loving time to refresh and renew and redirect if necessary, or to give you the answer to what he's trying to get your attention about. Then, for example, what about those unusual circumstances that happened? Look, if you will, in Exodus chapter 3. And this is the example and the story of Moses. Moses was a strong-willed man, and he had to be broken. Listen how God got his attention. Verse 1, chapter 3 of Exodus. "Now Moses was pasturing the flock of Jethro, his father-in-law, the priest of Midian. He led the flock to the west side of the wilderness and came to Horeb, the mountain of God." Now watch this. "And the angel of the Lord appeared to him in a blazing fire from the midst of a bush. And he looked, and behold, the bush was burning with fire, yet the bush was not consumed." Now listen, he'd seen lots of fires, lots of bushes burning, but he had never seen a bush that burned and burned and burned, but was not burned up, not consumed. Now watch this. So Moses said, "I must turn aside now and see this marvelous sight while the bush is not burned up." When the Lord saw that he turned aside to look, God called to him from the midst of the bush and said, "Moses, Moses." And he said, "Here I am." Out of a situation unlike anything he'd ever experienced before, God got his attention. He had never seen anything like that. Something so unusual. He had to stop and ask. Then God spoke to him. What you and I must do is to learn to live and listen, look for the presence of God in every circumstance of life. Now listen to me. You hear people who are looking for demons behind every bush. Forget it. A child of God walking in the Spirit is to look for the handiwork, the footprint, and the handprint of Almighty God in every single situation of life. If God is sovereign and you and I are His kept children, there's no such thing as an accident in the life of the child of God.
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3: 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With encouragement for believers, here's a moment with Charles Stanley.
2: It is the very character of God that He would give us very clear guidance in every decision we make. Because think about this. He created us as His own. He created us to fulfill a purpose for our lives and for His will and purpose in the whole world. And so therefore, if He has a will for your life, He has something He wants you to do or a decision He wants you to make. Since it is His will that you and I obey Him and please Him, then it is His responsibility to show us what to do. So it is the very character of God. He would not say, report for duty, and then not tell you anything. He would not say, I have a will for your life, I have a plan for your life, here's what I want to do. I'm not going to tell you what it is, you just guess. There's no way under heaven that you and I would ever be able to figure out and guess God's plan and will for our life, whether it is in a major decision or a minor decision. So, it is the character of God, as illustrated in the Scripture, and there's promise after promise, that Almighty God is ready to give us godly guidance when you and I are wise enough to seek that guidance and to believe in our heart that He certainly will, because He desires to do it. It's His nature, His character to do it.
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Sorry, let me get set up real quick. Good morning, everybody. It's good to see you guys in the house of the Lord. My name is Ben Sakai. I'm just super excited to share with you guys today. So this is my first time preaching, so please just give me some grace. But I'm like really astonished, like, wow, there's so many people here today. So I'm feeling a little bit nervous, but I'm here for you guys. So yeah, no pressure. I appreciate you. Today we're going to be doing the prodigal son. It's in Luke 15, 11 to 35. And the way I like to do scripture is I'm going to read some and then give you a breakdown. Because sometimes when people just read it and they're just going through it, there's no context. It's kind of hard to understand. You know, I'm like, okay, that doesn't really make any sense to me. But well, I'm going to try with my style and hopefully it's receptive today. So yeah, we'll go through the scripture one by one. So Luke 15, 11, it says, Jesus continued, "There was a man who had two sons. The younger one said to his father, 'Father, give me my share of the estate.' So he divided his property between them." So when you read that initially, it doesn't seem like that serious, but the son is essentially telling the father, "You're no good to me. You would better be dead to me so I could get my inheritance." He's being extremely disrespectful. So you could read that and not really understand that, but that's pretty much what he's saying. Like, "Father, just it would be better off if you were dead. Just give me my inheritance now so I can use it." So that's the context of this passage. The next part is, so yeah. "Not long after that, the younger son got together all he had, set off for a distant country, and there squandered his wealth in wild living. After he had spent everything, there was a severe famine in that whole country, and he began to be in need. So he went out and hired himself out to be a citizen out of that country, who sent him to his fields to feed pigs. He longed to fill his stomach with the pods the pigs were eating, but no one gave him anything." So the context of this part is, in Jewish culture, pigs are detestable. They're like swine. So for him to be feeding pigs is already bad. But for him to wanting to eat what the pigs are eating, wow, this guy is bad, guys. He's like, you have the worst job of the worst job. Not like, there's one thing, and this, you know, this is like first century Jew to be feeding the pigs because how they're looked upon. It's another thing to be, you're longing to eat what the pigs are eating. That's next level of desperation. That's like super, super bad. Okay, so we're there. 17. "When he came to his senses, he said, 'How many of my father's hired servants have food to spare? And here I am starving to death.

You know, this part is pretty self-explanatory. You know, he came to his senses like, man, what am I doing? Like, I'm literally here feeding pigs, longing to eat what the pigs are eating, when I could just go back to my father, and even his servants are living better than the way I'm living right now. So once he came to his senses, he said, you know what? I'm gonna go back, you know? And this action too, before I continue, is important because, you know people who think, you know, you ever hear people say like, oh, I can't go to church, I'm gonna start burning. You know, they say that as a joke, you know? Or I can't pick up my Bible, my hands will be on fire. You know, just jokes like that. I'm a little younger than you guys, respectfully. So these are some of the jokes my friends make. Or, you know, people who want to make that change, but they don't want to go to church. You know, like, I know church is good. I know God is good, but I don't want to step into the Father's house. You know, I'm not worthy. So this aspect is like, you know, you come to realization like, okay, at the end of the day, all I need to do is go back, you know, to the Father, run to the Father. Okay, next 20. So he got up and went to his father. But while he was a long way off, his father saw him and was filled with compassion for him. He ran to his son, threw his hands around him, and kissed him. Okay, wait, I'll keep reading. Sorry, my neck kind of hurt. Usually we have the pulpit up here. I'm like, I feel like I have to look down. But the son said to him, Father, I've sinned against heaven and against you. I am no longer worthy to be called your son. But the father said to his servants, quick, bring the best robe and put it on him. Put a ring on his finger and sandals on his feet. Bring the fattened calf and kill it. Let's have a feast and celebrate. For this son of mine was dead and is alive again. He was lost and he is found. So they began to celebrate. So real quick, you know, we read this passage and it's like, it's crazy because when I think of human nature, when you, as a person, if being a father, if your son asked you, right, oh, you know, in that context, Dad, you would be better off dead to me, so I could get the money that you're gonna give me, than to be in my life. You would have some sort of level of resentment, you know. Your son come if you're, me personally, I can say that, you know. You know, I have goodness in my heart, but, you know, if my son said it to me, I would find that extremely disrespectful, right? You'd feel some sort of way if your son was like, yeah, Dad, if you just died and I took your money, I'd be happy. I don't need you. I don't need a relationship with you. You'd be like, wow, like, okay, that's very hurtful, but all right. And imagine the love you would have to be to even give that to him. Like, you know what, son, if that's what you think is going to make you happy, here you go. So with that being said, it's crazy because, you know, when the son came back to the father, what did the father do? The father ran towards him, embraced him, hugs and kisses. You know, you would think that the father would be some level of resentful, right, in this context. But yeah, he had no anger, no animosity. Instead, he was filled with compassion and ran towards his son, embracing and kissing him. Wow, that is, and in this parable, who is the father? Is the father like just a good Christian dad? You know, who is the father? The father is Jesus, okay? And he wants that relationship with you and he loves you. And even, sometimes we're like that, right? We're like, you know, God, we want the provision. We want the house. We want the wife. We want the relationship. But we don't want the relationship with you, Lord. Sometimes we live our life like that. That is the human application to this. And what this God sometimes says, okay, you know, that's what you think is going to make you happy, I'll give it to you. But at the end of the day, once you have it and what you think that's going to make you happy, it'll just be squandered. And you'll realize to fill that void, you need Jesus. And you want to have that relationship with him, you know. So that's just kind of what I wanted to share with you guys. Let me look at my notes real quick, making sure I don't miss anything. Oh, also, another aspect too is, you know, the father did not hesitate to throw a great feast and celebration for his son who had returned. You, no matter what you said, no matter what you've done, if you turn back and come to the father's house, we rejoice, you know. I have a basketball ministry and I had somebody who came to Christ, and it is one of like the best things ever, having someone come back home, you know. And these are just some quick points I wrote for you guys. You know, God loves you. You know, when you're desperate, you will see.

0: The world for answers, but it won't fulfill you. You know, not only will God welcome you back with open arms, but he will go beyond your expectations. You know, when the son came home, his father brought him sandals, gave him a robe. You know, he expected to be on his knees begging his father back, but his father embraced him and said, hey, let's kill the fattened calf and let's celebrate tonight. Our son is home. So God will not only welcome you back, but he will go beyond your expectations. You know, that's how much love he has for you. And yeah, I already shared this, but he went towards the father. He didn't just sit and sulk and be like, oh, I'm down so bad. My father doesn't love me anymore. I can't go back. I disrespected him. No, he took that step to, I'm going to go back, you know. And that's a lot of us, that's the aspect we don't do, you know. We just sit and we wait and we say, you know, we'll come to you, Lord, or Lord, I know you're good. Or, Lord, I'm so sad, but we don't go for him. We just stay where we are. So reaching out and going is a big aspect of that story. Yeah, we're all dead to sin, but only through Jesus who died for our sins, we will inherit life. Life without God will lead to emptiness and despair. Life with God will be abundant. Real quick, just some aspects I wanted to share with you guys. It's like, you know, I was a person that lived for myself, you know. My testimony is, you know, I used to be a... just bad. I used to be a big time gambler, super bad. And I used to like sell drugs, okay, like weed and like cocaine and stuff like that. And the definition of insanity is doing the same things over and over again and you expect different results. And that was me. I just lived my life for me. I would gamble, I would sell drugs, I would drink, I would do this and that. And literally you're in this endless loop. And that can be applied to anything. It doesn't have to be like, oh, selling drugs, this and that. But you ever feel like you're stuck? You're going through the motions, you're not growing. You're doing the same thing every single day, expecting different results. That's the definition of insanity. That's how I was living. And that life that you live for yourself only leads to death, you know? Spiritual death and, yeah, sadness and emptiness, you know? That sounds kind of bad, but it's like the truth, you know? At the end of the day, there was nights where I would be really sad and hurt and crying, and I have an empty void in my heart. Sure, I had money. Sure, I felt good drinking. Sure, I felt good doing this, but it wasn't going anywhere, you know? Yeah, having life without God is pretty sad. But with that being said, it's like life with God is abundant, okay? So in John 10:10, it says, the thief only comes to steal and kill and destroy. I have come that they may have life and have it to the full. You know, God wants us to have a full and abundant life, okay? I just want to just say that because, you know, when you're in the world, right, and you value the things of the world, right, if you were an alcoholic or you like to drink, you like to gamble, you like to make money, you like to do all that, that's what you treasure, you know? So if you don't have these things, you'll think, oh, that's not real life, like if I don't have this and that. Well, what I'm trying to go with, sorry, I kind of missed my point, but what I'm trying to say is, you know, sometimes people look at the Christian life as boring, like a subset of rules you have to follow, right? Like, oh, if I'm a Christian, I can't drink. Oh, if I'm a Christian, I can't make money. If I'm a Christian, I can't do this. I can personally testify, wow, your life is going to be way more incredible and way more amazing being in the presence of God. You would look at a Christian, right, and you would think, oh, yeah, they have a boring life. But then you hear testimonies of people who are super faithful, the miracles God has worked in their life, and you're amazed. Like, you know, for example, Pastor Jonathan, I know some of you here are familiar with him, his wife, you know, you could look at her like, oh, she had a boring life because you, like, oh, she doesn't drink or didn't do this or didn't do that. And then you start to realize, like, wow, she's been to, like, over 10 countries, traveled the world, lived in Albania, been here, been that. God, you know, blessed her with a family, things of that nature, and you're, like, amazed. So what I'm trying to say is, like, God has an abundant life for you, okay? He doesn't have a life of, like, oh, you're going to be struggling for food every day. Oh, you're not going to know where your next meal is going to come from. Oh, you don't know what clothes you're going to wear. You don't know where you're going to sleep. God has a life for you that is full and abundant. You are his children, okay? You're not just, like, some person that was created just to be here on earth, just to wander, okay? God has a life for you. He has a purpose for you. He has a vision for you. In Jeremiah 29:11, it says, for I know the plans I have for you, declares the Lord. Plans to prosper you, not to harm you, and plans to give you hope and a future. Okay? When you read that, do you think of like, oh, you're going to be homeless and you're going to wonder where you're eating. You're going to wonder what clothes you're going to be wearing. No. Guys, he has a plan of hope for you, a future for you, and he has an abundant life ready to go for you. Okay? And with that being said, let's hit the next slide. Let me look at my notes real quick. Sorry, first time preacher in the building, you know. Okay. I got Matthew 6, 25 to 34 for you guys. Just to reiterate, like, God's goodness here. Let me pull it up. So this is Jesus preaching on the Beatitudes. He's saying, therefore I tell you, do not worry about your life, what you will eat or drink, or about your body, what you will wear. Is not life more than food, and the body more than clothes? Look at the birds of the air. Do they not sow or reap or store away in barns, and yet your heavenly Father feeds them? Are you not much more valuable than they? Can any one of you worrying add a single hour to your life? And why do you worry about clothes? See how the flowers of the field grow. They do not labor or spin. Yet I tell you that even Solomon in all his splendor was dressed like one of these. If that is how God clothes the grass of the field, which is here today and tomorrow is thrown into the fire, will he not much clothe you? You have little faith. So do not worry, saying, what shall we eat, or what shall we drink, or what shall we wear? For the pagans run after all these things, and your heavenly Father knows what you need them. But seek first his kingdom and his righteousness, and all things will be given to you as well. Therefore, do not worry about tomorrow, for tomorrow will worry about itself. Each day has its troubles of its own. So I just like that too, because, you know, baseline, yeah, this is like super minimal requirement. I mean, God has called you to an abundant life, but, you know, look at the birds. They have the opportunity to eat. They have the opportunity to fly. And we're more important than birds, you know, so we're going to be fed. We're going to be clothed. So God will provide for us. And this is like more of the next aspect I want to share is Matthew 7:7, where it's like, this is what God is saying. He's saying, ask and it will be given to you. Seek and you will find. Knock and the door will be opened to you. For everyone who asks receives. The one who seeks finds. And the one who knocks the door, it will be open. Which of you, if your son asks for bread, will give him a stone? Or if he asks for a fish, will give him a snake? If you then, though are evil, know how to give good gifts to your children, how much more will your Father in heaven give good gifts to those who ask him? So in everything you do, do to others what you would have done to you. For this sums up the law and the prophets. I just love this verse so much because it's like a simple illustration, right? I'm sure there's a lot of parents here, a lot of grandparents. You know, if your grandson or your son or your daughter or granddaughter were like, Mom, Dad, can I have an ice cream? You wouldn't give them a stone, you know? You would be like, yeah, let me get you an ice cream. If your family on Christmas want a particular Christmas gift, you know, let me get a race car set, please, Dad. You would give it to them. With that being said, it's like, and we're human, guys, okay? We know how to give good gifts to our children. We know how to provide for our children. Imagine what the Father can give you, okay? If we can't have the ability to, when someone asks for an ice cream or for bread, and we're able to fulfill their needs, imagine what God can do for you, okay? That's why I really like that illustration. It's like, you know, you have the things here on earth where it's like your father or your mom is able to provide for you, but then we have a heavenly Father who oversees everything, who knows everything, and can provide this abundant life to you. So, man, I just really love that illustration. And it's like simple, you know? You ask, seek, knock, find, the door will be open to you. It's not like, yeah, and this is Jesus speaking, you know? This is not like some random guy, you know? It's literally giving you a pretty good illustration of that. And, yeah, I wrote a note here, and it says, you know, yeah, pretty much what I just said. Comparing, like, you know, so, like, you know how I told you guys in the parable, Jesus is the Father. It's like that too. Like, there's levels of love in someone's heart. You know, if your son, like, not to reiterate, and I want to keep saying the same things, but if your son asked you for his inheritance and told you, oh, you would better off be dead, and, you know, you would feel some sort of way, right? And then there's Jesus saying, I still love you, running towards you and embracing you. So those are the two different type of fathers. So what I'm trying to say is, you know, we have the human Father, and then we have the Heavenly Father. And obviously in the prodigal son, he goes above and beyond with his compassion and love. And that's the guy we have providing for us, guys. Okay, next slide. So with that being said, it's like, what's like kind of the next step? How can we build a relationship with God? How can we be with the Father? So real simple. The first is knowing his commands and being obedient to them, you know. It's hard to live for somebody or live, yeah, if you don't know anything about him, you know. I could tell you guys, oh, God got this abundant life for you. Oh, God got this amazing life for you. And then you're like, you leave here and you're thinking, well, how do I get to know more about God? So real simple is, we even have Bibles in here for you guys. You guys can just take them. Just take every Bible that's in here and read it. And and also, I have some scripture for you too. This is Jesus still speaking in John 14:21. It says, whoever has my commands and keep them is the one who loves me. The one who loves me will love my Father, and I too will love them and show myself to them. So, yeah, real simple. We got to know the commands of God and keep them and be obedient to them, you know? I'm just trying to think of a summarization of what I'm sharing with you guys. It's like, dude, life with God is so incredible, an abundant life, okay? That's pretty much it. Okay, next slide. Sorry. I feel like I gave a good example of that. But yeah, real quick. So this is kind of how I wanted to wrap it up for you guys. Romans 6:23 says, for the wages of sin is death, but the gift of God is eternal life in Christ Jesus our Lord. So, and I was a person too when I was younger. I didn't really understand the nature of sin. I thought sin was whatever, you know. I would just go Easter, I would go Christmas service, that's it. But when you guys understand the penalty or the price that Jesus paid for us on the cross of dying for our sin, in our human nature, in our sin nature, our wage is death. And that's for every person, okay? And if you don't know what a wage is, it's like, if you work a job, that's a wage, right? So if you get your wage, that's what you're owed, that's what you're paid. Us in sin and us being human, our wage is death. And man, that's crazy. That's really bad, you know. So eternal life is a gift God gives understanding sin, like undeserving sinners who don't believe in his son, you know. And it's so crazy because it's like, you know, eternal life, you know, you could hear that. I should have pulled up the scripture, but it's okay. But eternal life, you think of that as in like, oh, when I die, we go to heaven, eternal life. Guys, once you make that turn to Jesus, and once you, you know, repent, eternal life starts right now. God's gifts, God's love, eternal life starts right now. It doesn't start when you die. Eternal life is a relationship you get to have with God forever, okay? And sorry, I'm like just so excited for you guys because it's like, once you enter that relationship with him, I'm thinking about all the scripture I shared, you know? It's like, you have a father who's going to provide for you. He'll at least clothe you. He'll at least give you food. If you do something wrong, he loves you with all his heart. You know, he has a great life for you, an abundant life. He has plans for you to prosper, of hope, you know? So it's like, wow, like, that's awesome. And it's crazy too, because when you live that life with God, compared to the life you live without him, yeah, you're always going to feel that void. You're always going to be in despair. You're always going to be empty. Like, something will be always missing, you know? Talking about the parable, for example, let me read the room. Let me see. Robin Williams, right? I don't know if you guys know who that is. But he's someone who, you know, you would inherently think, oh, you have everything you want in life. Everyone loves you. You have so much money. Like, you have status. But what happened? He ends up committing suicide, you know? It's like, if you don't have a relationship with the Lord, it's like, you're just stuck. Like, something is missing. There is a void that you just cannot fill. And it just leads you to darkness and despair. Well, but I don't want my message to be like, oh, you know, you guys are in darkness and despair. But I'm just saying, like, even for me, when I used to live my life without God, I was stuck. I was sad. I was in a dark place. You could conventionally look at me and be like, oh, this guy has it all. You know, this guy had money. This guy had this guy had that. But I was empty and I was broken and I was sad, you know. And once I surrendered my life to the Lord, it was way, way, way different. So, yeah, that's what I wanted to share with you guys today. I'm here if you have any questions. Yeah, I really love you guys. I know it's kind of, I don't know. I guess it's kind of different because I'm younger, you know, but Yeah, I don't know. I love all you guys here. And I want you to see, we have services 7:15, 9 o'clock, 10:45. I also put this up, you know, just as a little, because I kind of talked about being obedient to God, knowing His commands, being in your word. This is something just real small. You know, Exodus 20 has the 10 commandments. Matthew 5, he's going over some of the commandments and he's preaching. So it's just, if you were interested, then this is where it'd be. That pretty much sums up everything. And no, I just really love you guys, and God loves you guys. And hey, don't ever think that you're too far away to turn back from what you've done, what you did, and repent. We have a gift from God. And he, like the story illustrates, he wants you to come back home, and he loves you, and he wants that relationship with you, and he wants to run to you. Yeah. And let me pray for you guys, and I'll close. Yeah, and that's pretty much it. Let me pray for you guys. Father, thank you for being a God who loves us, a God who provides for us. And God, we love you too, Lord. And just thank you for bringing everyone here today, Lord, and allowing us to have some provisions, God. Thank you for blessing us with food, with clothes, and thank you for Jesus dying on the cross for our sins. And Lord, I'm in awe of everything that you created for us, Lord. And we love you. We appreciate you. And God, I just pray that we'll be obedient to you, Lord. I pray that we're in our word, we know your commands, and we just grow with you every single day. Lord, you've called us to have a great life, an abundant life, a life of hope. And Lord, I just pray that we live for you, God. So thank you so much. And yeah, we love you. In Jesus' name we pray, amen.
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12: Now the Bible says that a husband is to love his wife as Christ loved the church, and that love is an unconditional love. It is not performance-based love, but God commendeth his love toward us in that while we were yet sinners, Christ died for us. When you have this unconditional love, as Christ had for the church, let me tell you what it's going to do for your home. It's going to give security in the place of fear. It's going to give peace in the place of guilt. And it's going to give joy that's going to replace this anger.
11: Welcome to Love Worth Finding, featuring profound truth simply stated by Pastor Adrian Rogers. In part one of today's message, we were reminded of the sacredness of marriage. Despite the definition of our modern world and what they will try to sell us, marriage is a priority. It's permanent, and it serves a wonderful purpose. It is a divine institution made by God Himself to be a picture of His love for the church. But marriage has been marred by divorce. It's a tragedy and a vicious cycle. Divorce produces broken children, and broken children produce broken homes. Is there hope for our broken relationships? If you have your Bible, turn to Matthew chapter 19 as Adrian Rogers shares part two of The Sacredness of Marriage.
12: Now, all marriage counseling, all marriage preaching can be summed up in three words that Jesus just gave: leave, cleave, and one flesh. The highest relationship in human relationships is not parent-child. The highest relationship is not child-parent. The highest relationship of human relationships is husband and wife. God says that is one flesh. We leave father and mother, but we cleave unto our mate. That is, we become mentally, morally, psychologically, and spiritually one flesh. To leave speaks of the priority of marriage. To cleave speaks of the permanence of marriage. And one flesh speaks of the purpose of marriage, that we come to be one flesh. Marriage is a divine institution made of God. Now, if that is true, that marriage has been made by heaven, marriages have also been marred by hell. Look, if you will, now in verse 7. They say unto him, why did Moses then command to give a writing of divorcement and to put her away? And notice Jesus' answer in verse 8. He saith unto them, Moses, because of the hardness of your hearts, suffered you or allowed you to put away your wives, but from the beginning it was not so. That is, what was allowed was not God's prime purpose, not what God intended, not what God wanted. And then Jesus said, and I say unto you, that whosoever shall put away his wife, except it be for fornication, and shall marry another, committeth adultery. And whoso marrieth her which is put away doth commit adultery. His disciples say unto him, if the case of the man be so with his wife, it is good not to marry. But he said unto them, all men cannot receive this saying, save them to whom it is given. Now, in this passage, God allowed divorce in a case of fornication. But God did not command divorce. Now, there are many reasons that people give for divorce, and they're fallacious reasons. They will not pass at the judgment bar of God. For example, there are people who say, well, we're getting divorced because the love has gone out of our marriage. Now, if you don't hear anything else, I want you to hear what I'm about to say now. It is not love that keeps your marriage together. It is your marriage that sustains your love. Sometimes a man will come to me and say, I'm going to get a divorce. I say, why? Because I don't love my wife anymore. He doesn't get any sympathy from me. I say, well, choose to love her. Learn to love her. God has commanded that you love. Now, what kind of a God would command me to do something I cannot do? Suppose God says to me, Adrian, jump over this church building. If you don't do it, you're a sinner. Can God command me to do something I cannot do and then blame me for not doing it? If God says, husbands, love your wives, that means that you can love your wives. You see, love is a choice. As a matter of fact, the older women are to teach the younger women to love their husbands. We're not talking about romance here. Listen to Titus 2, verse 4, speaking of the older women, that they may teach the young women to be sober, to love their husbands, to love their children. We are commanded to love. Now, we need to understand, therefore, the difference between what the world calls love and what the Bible calls love. The Bible word love goes far beyond emotion. Do you remember when you were dating, when you were in high school or college or wherever it was, and you were looking for a mate? If you were like the average person, this is what you were looking for. You were looking for someone who was popular, someone who had personality, somebody who thought your jokes were funny, somebody who had a beautiful face, somebody who had a nice figure. And you, if you had a chance, you would say to that person, I love you. But that probably was not accurate. It's certainly not accurate according to the Bible word love. What you were really saying is, I want you. I want you to satisfy me. And she, if you were a man, would respond to you the same way. Because we see in this other individual certain qualities. And we think, if I can acquire those qualities, then those qualities are going to make me happy. But that kind of love is conditioned upon those qualities. Personality, intelligence, popularity, the face, the figure. But if that's why you get married, then you see what a trap that is? I mean, when you married her, she was beautiful, but now she's fat and 40. And he's bald and bulgy. And all of those things that you thought were so important, they're not there anymore. And so what happens to the marriage? You see, that's a conditional love. And if you have that conditional love, it's going to engender some attitudes. And we see these all the time in marriage. First of all, there's fear. I've got to keep up the conditions that caused this man to love me to begin with. And this dependency upon the beautician and the cosmetician and the man who cannot grow old gracefully, because she says to herself, I've got to maintain this condition. Or if it doesn't bring fear, it's going to bring guilt. You're going to say, I have failed. I no longer have what it takes. I have a Supreme Court figure. No appeal. And you feel guilty. You feel you've let your mate down. If it doesn't bring fear and it doesn't bring guilt, it's going to bring anger. When that person no longer loves you because you don't have those particular qualities that you used to have, and you're going to feel used, like a man who takes a sweet Valencia orange, takes his penknife, cuts a plug out of that orange, puts it up to his lips and squeezes it, and says, I just love oranges. Just love them. But then when the juice and the sweetness is gone, he wipes his mouth and throws it on the ground like a piece of garbage. That's what happens sometimes to some marriages. And people feel that they have been used. And because that love is conditional love. Now the Bible says that a husband is to love his wife as Christ loved the church. And that love is an unconditional love. It is not performance-based love. But God commendeth his love toward us in that while we were yet sinners, Christ died for us. And Romans 5 verse 6, for when we were yet without strength, in due time Christ died for the ungodly. When you have this unconditional love, as Christ had for the church, let me tell you what it's going to do for your home. It's going to give security in the place of fear. It's going to give peace in the place of guilt. And it's going to give joy that's going to replace this anger. This kind of love is an act of the will. How does God love us? Do you think God loves us romantically? Do you think God loves us because we're lovely? No, God loves us as an act of His will. James 1 verse 18 says, of His own will begat He us with the word of truth, that we should be a kind of first fruits of His creatures. Now, to the world, love is just a series of emotions. I love you because you make me feel good. I love you because you make me happy. You're pretty. You're soft. You're good. You're strong. Read the glamour magazines. No, don't read them. I don't read them. Why am I saying that? All right. See what the world's standards are. The world has not got the foggiest of what real love is. Ask them to explain it. They'll say something like a grasshopper on roller skates. No, real love has strength in it. Real love is commitment. You are to love your wife as Christ loved the church. C.S. Lewis was a brilliant man. I don't agree with everything C.S. Lewis had to say, but he was brilliant. He had some penetrating insight into love and marriage, and he loved his wife dearly. Here's what he said. He said, there's a difference in loving and being in love. Being in love is a good thing, but it is not the best thing. There are many things below, but there are also many things above it. You cannot make it the basis of a whole life. It is a noble feeling, but it is still a feeling. Who could bear to live in that excitement for even 5 years? He said, if you tried to live with the excitement that you had as teenagers in love or young marriage, he said, you couldn't do that. But of course, ceasing to be in love does not mean ceasing to love. Love in a second sense, love as a distinct from being in love, is not merely a feeling. Listen to this. He's talking about real love. It is a deep unity maintained by the will and deliberately strengthened by habits, reinforced by the grace which both parents ask and receive from God. They can have this love for each other even at those moments when they do not like each other. Now say amen right there. Now listen, they can have this same love even when they don't like each other. I know there are times when Joyce does not like the way I'm acting, but I know I've never doubted that she loved me. Listen to this. They can have this love for each other even at those moments when they do not like each other, as you love yourself, even when you do not like yourself. Have you ever said, I hate myself for doing that? But you never stop loving yourself. You see, there's a deeper love. Now, Lewis goes on to say, they can easily retain this love even when each would easily, if they allow themselves to be in love with someone else. Being in love first moved them to promise fidelity. This quieter love enables them to keep the promise. It is on this love that the engine of marriage is run. Being in love was the explosion that started it. That's the reason I said to you, friend, it is not love, the kind of in love, that keeps your marriage. It is your marriage that keeps your love, the deeper kind of love. Now, sometimes people say, therefore, well, you know, we're going to get a divorce because we don't love each other anymore. Friend, that doesn't wash. And then sometimes people say, well, you know, we're going to get a divorce because it would be better for the children. I've heard that until I'm sick of it. It would be better for the children than for the children to hear us wrangle and fuss and fight for the children's sake. We're going to get a divorce. Now, friend, I want to see you look God in the face and tell God it's for the children's sake. It is not for the children's sake. It is your selfishness that causes you to do that. If it were for the children's sake, you would get together and you would solve this problem if the children were really in mind. If you think it's for the children's sake, ask the children and see what the children think about it. And you'll come up with a different idea. Someone says, well, I owe it to myself to be happy. No, you don't. God's plan is not for you to be happy. God's plan is for you to be holy. If you're happy, that's a fringe benefit. But you don't owe it to yourself to be happy. There's no such thing as an American right to be happy. Let me tell you what you owe. You owe it to your wife or your husband to keep your word when you made a marriage vow. You owe it to your children that they will have their own parents. You owe it to yourself to be a man of honor. And if you put away the wife of your youth, you've lied to God. You have dishonored yourself. You don't owe it to yourself to be happy. You owe it to yourself to keep your word. Well, you say, God is telling me, Pastor, to get a divorce. No, He's not. And God does not have a special dispensation for you. When you pick up the Bible and read it, God doesn't tell you that you are a special exception. When you get married, as I say, you get on the matrimonial airplane, you throw away your parachute. Now, you can make a decision to do something about a bad marriage. Marriages are not generally healed overnight, but the direction of the marriage can be changed. Why did you get married to begin with? I've seen couples who in many areas have a wonderful marriage. But 10% of the marriage is wrong, and because 10% of the marriage is wrong, they throw away the other 90%. You know, they get married looking for a new deal, and then it becomes an ordeal, and they want to throw it away. Now, let me come to the conclusion here. Marriage is made by God. Marriage is marred by divorce, but marriage can be marked by hope. I'm talking to many people whose marriages have already failed. And if you think I'm trying to make you feel bad, I am not. If you have children, I know you parents have hearts that have been broken. I know that. If you think that I'm trying to be a heavy and make you feel bad, I am not. And I want to tell you this, that divorce is not the unpardonable sin. Now listen to me carefully. Divorce is not a dead-end street. God does not hold a grudge. God is not angry with you. There are those who would like to make divorced people second-class citizens, somehow not equal to the rest of us. Friend, if you failed in marriage, just like if you failed in any other way, God is a God of mercy, and God is a God of forgiveness. And nobody has sinned themselves beyond the love and the grace of God. And once you come to God and you failed and you confess that sin, whether it be divorce or any other kind of sin, and honestly repent of it and receive Jesus, the Bible says in Romans 8 verse 1, there's therefore now no condemnation to them who are in Christ Jesus, who walk not after the flesh, but after the Spirit. And again, the Bible says in 1 John 1, 7, but if we walk in the light as He is in the light, we have fellowship with one another. And the blood of Jesus Christ, God's Son, cleanseth us from what? All sin. And those of you who have friends who've been divorced, who come from broken homes, don't you look upon these people, if they've come to God for forgiveness and cleansing, don't you look upon them as second-class citizens. The blood of Jesus Christ, God's Son, cleanses us from all sin. And there's not a mother's child in this building who is not a sinner, who has needed the grace of God and hopefully has received the grace of God. The Bible says also in Isaiah 1:8, come now and let us reason together, saith the Lord. Though your sins be as scarlet, they shall be white as snow. Though they be red like crimson, they shall be as wool. And they're divorced people. They might come to Bellevue and say, well, Pastor Rogers is against divorce. Yes, I'm against divorce, because God is against divorce. But that doesn't mean that you're not welcome here. I have a friend down in Florida, Peter Lord, who has a sign above his church door. He did when he was pastor there. And you walked into the church, there was a sign that said, sinners only welcome here. Sinners only welcome here. This church is not a museum for saints. It's a hospital for sinners. And we've all sinned and come short of the glory of God. I remember reading in the Bible about a woman taken in adultery in the very act. They brought her to Jesus. They wanted to stone her. But Jesus said, as they went away realizing their own sin, doth no man condemn thee? She said, no man, Lord. He said, nor do I. Go and sin no more. I remember reading in John chapter 4 about a woman been married 5 times. A thirsty woman had gone from husband to husband trying to find surcease and happiness and joy, and she never found it. She had a washed out, broken life till she came to Jesus. And Jesus saved her, and Jesus changed her. God is the God of new beginnings. Now let me just wrap this up. If you are now married, you make very certain that Christ is the head of your home, and that your home is not built on mere romance or conditional love, that you have an unconditional love for your mate. Let Jesus give you that love. Secondly, continue to feed your love day by day. Never take it for granted. You men, never flirt with another woman. Never cease to flirt with your own wife. Let her know that you love her. Not necessarily for those physical traits, though it's always wise to say something about those. But love your wife. If you don't love your wife more now than you did when you married her, the chances are you love her far less. Number three, if you have failed, if there's immorality, if there's been a divorce, ask God to forgive you. And if you are the one in the divorce and it wasn't your fault and you were opposed to the divorce, forgive the partner. Well, you say they are still doing wickedly, then ask God to give a spirit of forgiveness in your heart. And if you're married and have a Christian home, make it a testimony to the world. Make your home a testimony in your neighborhood. These kids, this world, needs to see a godly home personified. That may be the greatest lesson that you'll ever give. Just to let others see what a godly Christian home is, ought to be. There are kids today, they have not got a clue as to what I'm talking about. Find some, invite them into your home and let them see what a real home ought to be. And to you kids who are yet to be married, guys and gals, in the name of Jesus, you keep yourself sexually pure and you only marry a child of God. The Bible says you're not to be unequally yoked together with unbelievers. If you marry a child of the devil, you're going to have the devil for a father-in-law. You marry in the Lord. Keep yourself pure and wait. Wait for the right person.
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17: We're in our New York newsroom. It's just past midnight. Word is coming in that the luxury liner Titanic has struck ice in the North Atlantic. First reports tell us she's damaged, but stable, being taken under tow toward Halifax. Wait, hold on. We're, receiving a correction now. My God! The Titanic! She's gone down!
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24: 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Everything went dark. No phones, nothing. Just me, my sister, and my mom. All we had was this little battery radio. Then this voice came on, calm as anything, telling us where Katrina was, where the water was rising, what roads were gone, where to go. 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
17: 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There's a rumor it started, can you believe this? In a barn. And now, the winds are picking up. Wait, we're getting reports it's jumped the street. Entire blocks are catching. People are leaving their homes. They're being told, everyone head for the lake. This is spreading faster than anyone expected. They're telling us to head for the lake now. Flames are leaping from rooftop to rooftop. The sky is glowing. There's embers falling like rain. We'll keep you informed.
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28: As
1: As we make our way through life, there are several attitudes I have discovered that can demoralize us, not to mention those who have to be around us. I'm talking about the attitudes of uselessness, self-pity, and fear. When we tell ourselves we're useless, it causes us to die actually before we die. It also makes us really hard to be around, doesn't it? Do you know someone like that? Also, the attitude of self-pity carries with it the false notion that nobody cares for you anymore. It's what I call the woe is me mentality. It goes something like this. Nobody cares about me anymore. Why should I bother to stay alive? Woe is me. Hey, nobody likes being around a person like that. And how about fear? Oh, that's an attitude that often occurs as we grow older. It's the notion that we need to be very careful and avoid all dangers and every single risk. Truth be told, a fearful attitude like that can quickly lead to a suspicious, paranoid spirit. Fear is a thief that steals our joy and robs us of our peace. I believe it is one of the most devastating of all emotions. If we're afraid, chances are good we'll draw our blinds and we'll double lock all our doors, and we'll also miss out on most of the fun in life. So let's not go there. What is God's alternative to these and other attitudes? It's an attitude of enthusiasm. I love the approach the Apostle Paul wrote about in the letter to the Philippians. First in chapter 2 and then again in chapter 4. Listen as I read the first 5 verses of chapter 2 and then verse 14 of that chapter. Is there any encouragement from belonging to Christ? Any comfort from His love? Any fellowship together in the Spirit? Are your hearts tender and compassionate? Then make me truly happy by agreeing wholeheartedly with each other, loving one another, and working together with one mind and purpose. Don't be selfish. Don't try to impress others. Be humble, thinking of others as better than yourselves. Don't look out only for your own interests, but take an interest in others too. You must have the same attitude that Christ Jesus had. And then that single verse that my teenagers used to want to cut out of my Bible, I'm referring to verse 14 of chapter 2.

0: anything you can understand. His peace will guard your hearts and minds as you live in Christ Jesus. And now, dear brothers and sisters, one final thing. Fix your thoughts on what is true and honorable and right and pure and lovely and admirable. Think about things that are excellent and worthy of praise.
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2: The gifted concert violinist Niccolo Paganini was standing before a packed house surrounded by a full orchestra. He was playing a number of difficult pieces, and he came to one of his favorites, which was a violin concerto. Shortly after he was underway in this piece, and the Italian audience sitting in rapt attention, one of the strings on his violin snapped and hung gloriously down from the instrument as he, relying on his genius, improvised and played on the next three strings. To his surprise, and the conductor's as well, shortly thereafter, a second string broke on his instrument. Now there were two dangling as he again began to improvise and play the piece on the two remaining strings. You guessed it. Almost at the end of this magnificent concerto, a third string snapped. Now there are three, and he finishes the piece on one string. Why, the audience stood to its feet and applauded and applauded until their hands were numb, never thinking, of course, to ask for an encore. They expected to leave. They sat down. He held his instrument high in the air, and he said, "Paganini, and one string," as he played an encore with the full orchestra accompaniment. He made more music out of one string than many violinists ever could on four. Oh, and the attitude of fortitude. Dr. Viktor Frankl in the early 1940s was taken captive by the Nazis, a Jewish physician. He meant more to them than a body in a trench. They killed his family, they took his clothing, they took his jewelry, even his wedding ring, shaved his head, and as he stood before the glaring lights in the Gestapo courtroom, completely naked, humiliated, he suddenly came to realize that they might take away his family and his clothing and his possessions and even his hair, but there was one thing they could never take away, and that was his choice of attitude. And he endured through the attitude of determination, discipline, enduring the humiliation of a concentration camp, and only serving as the personal physician of the German high command for a few weeks. I guess we could say it boiled down to Viktor Frankl and one string. How else can you explain the determination of a Joe Namath, 30-year-old athlete playing ball on 65-year-old legs? I found an interesting article about him in Sports Week magazine some time ago. It says that Namath's medical history sets him slightly above his colleagues. His particular cross is his knees, which remain today as a pinnacle of surgical ingenuity. His knees severely battered during college, Namath was told by the physician that if they survived 4 years in the professional ranks, he could count himself fortunate. With the help of an unnerving number of operations, and I might add, an attitude to continue, he played 12 seasons, not four. And now

0: He admits that he has difficulty stepping sideways and walking up one flight of stairs. His other injuries include separations of both shoulders, a broken wrist, a broken cheekbone, a dislocated finger, a broken ankle, and a torn hamstring muscle. The interviewer, Don Atteo, admits while he interviews him, he sees the bulge in the back of his trousers. And he asks, "How long will you wear that bandage?" He said, "Oh, that's not a bandage feel." And it is the hamstring muscle that has pulled up the back and is knotted in the size of a small grapefruit. Just doesn't bother to get it operated on. In Sports Illustrated, Merlin Olsen was interviewed, one of our own Los Angeles Ram defensive players, a number of years ago. He admits that year after surgery on my knee, I had to have the fluid drained weekly. Finally, the membrane got so thick, they almost had to drive the needle in it with a hammer. I got to the point where I said before the games, blank it, "Get the needle in there and get that stuff out so I can play." Joe Namath, Merlin Olsen, and one string. In an article summarizing the effects of helplessness, New York Magazine cites the example of Major F.J. Harold Kushner, an Army medical officer held by the Viet Cong for 5.5 years. Now get this. Among the prisoners in Kushner's POW camp was a tough young Marine, 24 years old, who had recently survived 2 years of prison camp life in relatively good health. Part of the reason for this was that the camp commander had promised to release the man if he cooperated. Since this had been done before with others, the Marine turned into a model POW and the leader of the camp's thought reform group. As time passed, however, he gradually realized he was being lied to. When the full realization of this affected his attitude, he became a zombie. He refused to do all work, rejected all offers of food and encouragement, simply lay on his cot, sucking his thumb. In a matter of weeks, he was dead. The fourth string broke. Dr. Martin Segelman of the University of Pennsylvania attributes the Marine's death to the attitude of helplessness. I found it interesting that a famous study called Broken Heart researched the mortality rate of 4,500 widowers within 6 months of their wives' deaths. Compared with other men the same age, the widowers had a mortality rate 40% higher. Why? Why? Why the string broke? Some of you have come down to one string. But the tragedy is that you're focusing your full attention on the three that have snapped. And this attention span of yours has grown into a sense of bitterness, sorrow, self-pity, and perhaps blame. Because those three strings have broken and you deserve four like everybody else, or so you think, like everybody else. And the result has been a tragic souring of your attitude. Friends, the longer I live, the more I realize the impact of attitude on life. You may not like this, but attitude to me is more important than facts. It is more important than past, than education, than money, than circumstances, than failures, than successes, than what other people think or say or do. It is more important than appearance, giftedness, or skill. It will make or break a company. It will cause a church to soar or sink. It will be the difference in a happy home or a home of horror. It's attitude. And the remarkable thing is you have a choice every day regarding the attitude you will embrace for that day. You can take the three strings that dangle, or you can play your melody on one. And oh, the difference it makes. We cannot change our past. We cannot change the tick of the clock. We cannot change that march toward death. We cannot change the fact that people will act a certain way. We cannot change the inevitable. Those are the strings that dangle. The only thing we can do is play on the one string we have, and that is our attitude. Like Frankel, like Olson, like Nemeth, like Niccolo Paganini and one string. I am convinced now that life is 10% what happens to me and 90% how I react to it. And so it is with you. Tucked away in the second chapter of Philippians, God's great word addresses the subject of our mind. It is so important that wherever you are in life, I would urge your attention now. You will never be younger than you are today. Never. The rest of your life stretches out before you. For some of you, it's 6 months. For some, it's 6 years. And if Christ tarries, for some, it's 60. You have a choice to make every morning when you wake up. Throughout the day, when interruptions come or surprises or circumstances or what you and I would call calamity. And that response, that attitude will mean everything to you and to those around you. As we will see a little later, you can act aggressively and blame, or you can act passively and submerge in self-pity. And when you do either one, your circle of friends will finally be reduced to one, if that, and that is yourself. Philippians begins with four ifs, that second chapter, that is. Four ifs. If there is any encouragement, if there is going to be any consolation, if there will be fellowship, if there will be affection and compassion, then the attitude must be changed, says Paul. The church at Philippi was apparently struggling a little with division. And he said, I plead with you, I beg of you, please take a long look at your short life and determine your attitude and the one you will have with other believers in the family of God. Make my joy complete by being of the same mind, maintaining the same love, united in one spirit, intent on one purpose. And before you're tempted to turn your attitude back to yourself, don't do that. Now, there are some that don't like direct counseling. There are some who tell us it won't work, but the Bible's full of it. And it doesn't address the direct counsel to the Holy Spirit, saying, you do it in that passive body of that Christian. It's addressed to the believer. It's telling us indirectly, you are in charge of your attitudes. You are in charge of whether you will live a selfish life or a self-giving life. You determine each day whether you will be filled with selfishness and empty conceit or humility of mind. Verse 3 continues, regarding one another as more important than yourself. You're in charge. You call the shots. You're the umpire. You determine whether it's fair or foul. You know, I confess to you, I begin my day the same way you begin it, early in the morning. With a number of things in front of me, just like you have a number of things in front of you. That means we're just alike. And I face a choice just as you face every single morning of my life. Whether I will be gloomy, whether I will be sad, whether I will fall under the pale, under the wake of my circumstances, or whether I live above them. And I can choose friends that will keep me under them and poison my mind. Or I can be around friends that will lift me above them and cause me to see life through God's lens. I prefer the second, and that's the kind I choose. I won't run with people that poison my mind. I won't work with people that pull me down. I choose to live a life according to chapter 2 in Philippians, and it's only by the grace of God that I'm able to do it. To live a life that is above my circumstance, not under it. I get into trouble when I fall under the swamp of it. He says, don't merely look out for your own personal interests. Look out for the interests of others. What a marvelous piece of advice. You show me a person submerged in self-pity, and I'll show you a person who talks about me, I, mine, myself, constantly. It's an attention-getting device, and before long, we wear out the attention of others, and they finally give up hope on our behalf. No, the positive piece is verse 5. You've got one string. Play the piece on that. Have the same attitude in your mind that Christ had in his. Now, you see, the difficulty of that is that we've never been there in heaven. We weren't there when the decision was made. We've never seen Christ. We've never seen God. But we know from a fact of Scripture that there was a time in the epical past when God dispatched Christ to this earth. That meant that the Son had to give up all of the glories of heaven and had to be willing to squeeze his life into the womb of a woman and to be born a man and to play the role of a servant, not just play it, but live it, where he would authentically be humanity and yet deity in one person. He gave up all the glories of heaven to do that. In order for that to be pulled off, in order for that plan to be put into motion, Christ had to have an attitude that said, I'm willing to do that. I do not think it a thing to be grasped, this holding on to my position in heaven. I'll come to this earth. I'll go. I'll be the sacrificial lamb. I'll be your scapegoat on sin. Pour it out on me. That's what he means when he says in verse 5, have the attitude in yourselves which was also in Christ Jesus. Frankly, the greatest waste of energy, in my opinion, is the waste of fighting the inevitables of life. Forgive me if it sounds harsh, but if someone has died, your continued self-pity will not bring them back. If someone has left and they are not returning, you can choose to live in the wake of that loss, or you can go on. That's an attitude choice. If you are single and God has not seen fit to give you a mate and you sense that is his plan, you can go on and live a full life as a single person, or you can phase out and become old early in life. When I was in Chicago, I had a very remarkable woman come to see me. After we talked for a few minutes, she left me this note. I love your sense of humor. Humor has done a lot to help me in my spiritual life. How could I have raised 12 children starting at 32 and not have a sense of humor? After your talk last night, when I was having fellowship with friends I met here at the conference, I told them I married at age 31. I didn't worry about getting married. I left my future in God's will. But every night I did do this. I hung a pair of men's pants on the bed where I knelt down and prayed. Father in heaven, hear my prayer and grant it if you can. I've hung a pair of trousers here. Please fill them with a man. All right, lady, that is the way to live. Just turn it over to God. Look at chapter 4 with me. That's what she did. You can't find a prayer like that in the Bible, but you will find something similar to that in the Bible. Look at verse 4 of chapter 4. Now, you can choose to live another way. God says the way I want you to live is with a life of rejoicing. Just rejoice in the Lord always, he says in verse 4. Again, I say rejoice. You say, oh, it was written in a time when things were easy. Then you don't know your history. I mean, all hell had broken loose. The bottom had dropped out of lives. Nero was on the march. And he says rejoice. He says rejoice. But he says rejoice in circumstances. No, he says rejoice in the Lord. Again, rejoice. Put the Bible in front of your eyes, use it as a lens, and read life through the Scriptures. If you don't, you are destined to a life of blame and self-pity. I guarantee it. The attitude is up to you, really. He commands, rejoice. And he says, don't hide that. Verse 5, let your forbearing spirit be known to all men. The Lord is near. Focus on him. Choose his kind of life, whatever may be your lot, and don't hide it.
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Many of you have heard the stories. Someone dies and is revived back to life, returning with visions of the afterlife. So what really happened to these people? Did they really die and return from heaven? Well, stay with us to find out what is fact and what is fiction.

0: You've tuned into the question and answer program with our Bible teacher, Dr. J. Vernon McGee. This is a ministry of the Through the Bible Radio Network, and we begin our questions today with this one from a listener in Los Angeles who writes, could you please explain Hebrews chapter 1, verses 13 and 14?
1: And I'll have to turn to it. It's Hebrews 1, 13 and 14. It says, but to which of the angels said he at any time, sit on my right hand until I make thine enemies thy footstool? Are they not all ministering spirits sent forth to minister to them who shall be the heirs of salvation? So we have here actually a quotation from Psalm 110:1. First of all, let me say that what he is doing here, the writer to the Hebrews, he is attempting to set before us that the Lord Jesus Christ is God manifest in the flesh, that he's better than the angels. The angels in the Old Testament communicated with man for God. But now God, in the person of the Lord Jesus, he communicates directly with man. And he's a better communicator than the angels were. And he's using an Old Testament scripture now to prove that point. And he's not saying that the angels are those who minister to us today. All he's saying is that the angels back in the Old Testament ministered to the saints, those that were heirs of salvation. And there's many instances of that in the Old Testament. And that's all that he is saying there. He's not saying that they minister to us today. He didn't give that scripture for that reason. He gave that scripture to show that Jesus is superior to the angels as a communicator, as the one to speak to man, and that in the Old Testament, while the angels, they were just ministers, and the Son is more than that. Now, he never said to the angels, sit on my right hand either, but he did say that to the Son. That's back in the Old Testament, you see. Now, that's the reason that he's giving that. And I'm sure that the thing that prompted this question is that I have made the statement and continue to make the statement that angels do not today minister to Christians. My feeling is that the scripture that says their angels are before my Father in heaven, it really means the spirits of babies who've died. So that actually there's no place in the New Testament where we're told we have guardian angels. Now, I'll tell you what we are told. We're told that we are indwelt by the Holy Spirit. Paul says, if any man have not the Spirit, he's none of his. And that's the mark. He also said in the 5th chapter of Romans that the Holy Spirit's been given unto us. We're told that on the day of Pentecost that the Holy Spirit not only baptized, not only filled, not only regenerated, but actually that the Holy Spirit indwelt the believers.

0: manuscript? And what are the main reasons that you accept the King James Version over others?
1: He's asked a very important question. Now, the American Standard Version of 1901 gives the same translation as yours does, and actually a great many of the other translations do the same. But the American Standard puts in the margin the King James translation to let you know that a change had been made and that they do not reject the King James translation. Now, here is something, though it is unimportant at this particular point, of just how you translate it. And I have gone back now and read several books on this particular verse. And it's been interesting to me that the interpretation that is given, even by several Hebrew scholars, actually did not depend on the original, but rather on their viewpoint, that is, their feeling, their understanding, their background. And therefore, here is a case where I'm sure that both translations actually would be acceptable, though they seem to give an altogether different meaning, and they do. And I think I should read what the King James says. It says, "Behold, I am pressed under you as a cart is pressed that is full of sheaves." And these new translations say, "Now then, I will crush you as a cart crushes when loaded with grain." Very candidly, I stuck to the King James, which I generally do. And I noticed some of my friends, one man especially who I consider an outstanding Hebrew scholar, called attention to the American Standard Version, but also to what was in the margin of the American Standard Version, and that's the one of 1901. But he took the new translation because he felt that it was not giving a good, high, lofty viewpoint of God to say that God here was being pressed down. In other words, that he was like a cart that was overloaded with grain, and that as it went along through the mud, why, it gradually sank lower and lower in the mud. And that's not a very high view of God. Well, very candidly, my feeling is that it does reveal not only a high view of God, but it reveals something of the heart of God. And this is what I mean. Amos is definitely a book of judgment. Amos, as we said when we studied it, we call him the Shakespeare of the Bible. He writes like a Shakespeare, picturesque language. And he certainly sets forth the judgment of God. And we also made the statement that when we think of Amos today, we think of Amos and Andy. But in the Bible, it's Hosea and Amos. Hosea presents the love of God in judgment, and Amos presents the righteousness and the holiness of God in judgment. And yet you find in both of them that both are emphasizing not only the love of God in judgment, but the righteousness and justice of God in judgment. And I think here in Amos, where he's very strong, I think that actually God is saying here, and this was very specific sins. The Nazarite were those who had taken a vow never to touch the fruit of the vine, and the people were tempting them and getting them to drink, and it was one of the many sins that they were committing in that day. They were breaking God's laws, and I say this reverently, and I think this is a reverent view of God. God is saying, "You've put me in a hard place. You've put me in a difficult place. You're my chosen people. I want to save you. I want to exhibit through you my love. But you've departed from me. You don't represent me. You've given me a difficult decision. You've pressed me down. Made it difficult, but I'll have to judge you."

0: because I'm a righteous and holy God. And this, I think, illustrates that our God is a God of love. You can do nothing to destroy God's love for you. He'll always love you. But above that is the holiness and righteousness of God, and God will judge even those that he loves. And you want this supreme exhibition of that? Look at the cross of Christ. God so loved the world that he gave his Son, his only begotten Son, the Son that he loved, if you please. And though you have the love of God when he took the sin of the world, why, the righteousness and holiness of God prevailed as it must always prevail. And I think this is a marvelous illustration of that. And for that reason, again, it may seem small when you go through that to take the position of the King James. But as I see it, it's very important to take that position. And this is another place where I find the King James translation much superior to these modern translations. Now, I've taken this time today because I consider this rather important. In fact, supremely important in these days in which we live.
1: Our last question comes to us from a listener in Roberts, Montana, who writes, I had a recent discussion with a friend about people who have presumably died and seen beyond this world and then come back to tell about it. I told her that I didn't think they were really dead. I gave her the passage of Scripture in Luke chapter 16, verses 19 through 31. Was I right in giving her this passage, and could you explain your opinion on this issue?
0: The very interesting thing is that you have given the right scripture to this individual, and it could be added to, of course, if you wanted to go back and pick up what David said when that baby that he had by Bathsheba, the first one, died. Well, he had been in sackcloth and ashes asking God to spare the life, and when he did not spare the life of the little one, but took the little one, David arose and laid aside sackcloth and ashes, and it says that he anointed himself, that is, he had a good bath and sat down to a banquet, and the servants thought it was strange, so strange that they dared to ask him what the meaning was, that the little one was dead now, he should be in mourning. And his whole point was that the little one, long as he was alive, there was a chance that he might be restored to life, and he was asking God for that. And that's the reason he went in sackcloth and mourning. But after the little one died, there was no chance at all of the little one coming back. And that is the statement that David made. David said, I cannot go to him, and he cannot come to me. In other words, the doorway of death is a door, and when you go through it, you're not coming back into this life through that same door. That is the thing the scripture makes clear. And the one that you have used here concerning the so-called parable that the Lord Jesus gave, and when I say so-called parable, I think that he took this from real life in that day about the rich man that died, Lazarus, the poor beggar. This is the only place, by the way, gives a name to any characters in a parable. And it leads us to believe that he's talking about the real thing. In fact, I do not think the Lord ever made up a parable. I think he drew them all from real life, and I'm sure this one was drawn from real life. Now, when the rich man found himself in a place of torment, he wanted some relief. And not only that, he wanted someone to go and talk to his brothers and warn them and tell them, and actually to send Lazarus and let him be the one to be the bearer of a message. And so the thing that the Lord Jesus made very clear, and he said this in verse 26 of Luke 16, And beside all this, between us and you, there is a great gulf fixed, so that they which would pass from hence to you cannot, neither can they pass to us that would come from thence. So that there have been restorations to life. And in the Old Testament, we have the widow of Zarephath, her son was restored to life. Nothing is said about that, no detail given at all. And the same thing is actually true concerning the ones that the Lord Jesus raised from the dead. You'd think that they might be in a sideshow or appear on somebody's television program and that sort of thing. But nothing like that happened at all, because it was played down rather than played up. And that was the exception to the rule. And today, it would be impossible for anyone to actually die, that is, have the spirit leave the body, and for them to be restored to life where they could give you a report on the other side. Now, I know that there are those that are doing that, are saying that. I know several people right here in Southern California, and people that I consider friends and consider actually sensible people, that is, more or less. And they make a statement that they always talk about going down a beautiful cavern, but I actually think they use another word to describe it, that it's a long hallway, as it were, and they go down that, and everything seems to be very beautiful, and everything seems to be very nice. Now, I do not believe that they died and came back. Now, I'm not discounting the fact that in a state of unconsciousness that they might have had a dream, and at the time of death for so many people, and so many that come right up to the door and do not step over, that they tell you, but probably the medicine they took or the weakness of the body, the condition of the body, caused them to have fantastic dreams. Now, that all could be true, but all of that took place this side of death. From the other side, nobody has returned to report on that except the Lord Jesus Christ. It's quite interesting. None of those that he restored back to this life gave any report at all on it. The Bible wants it that way, and the Holy Spirit has it that way, for the very simple reason that to dwell on this type of thing is not the purpose of Christianity at all. That's not our message. It's not the message of the Word of God. Now, let me come back, because this is such a popular thing today. If you have noted over the past few years that the tendency of the American public is to go in for fads, go in for certain types of things that some of them are maybe a little idiotic. I remember when I was much younger, we went through the period known as the yo-yo period. Everybody had a yo-yo. I had a yo-yo at that time. Then later on, there came the hula hoop period. And everybody had a hula hoop. Now, by that time, I had matured to the place where I didn't think I could operate a hula hoop. So I didn't get one of those. But I did get one for my daughter. And I did try it out and came to the conclusion that that was not for me. But those are the periods we went through. And today, I noticed that we go through the same thing. I can remember when golf was more or less of an old man's game, at least a mature individual, and then all of a sudden golf became very popular. And when I went to college, I played tennis a great deal at that time. In fact, I didn't care for golf at all, but I did enjoy tennis. But you know, it was difficult then to find anybody in the dormitory in college, they played tennis. There were very few of us. that played tennis. And to get up a foursome is just a difficult thing to do. And so we played twosomes. And when I became pastor and came here to Pasadena, I still played tennis and another pastor and myself. We couldn't find anybody else. We had to play with each other, but we were pretty evenly matched. And so we had a wonderful time playing tennis. Now it's tennis anyone. And when you say that, why, you're a swamp with people that want to play tennis. It's a fad. We Americans go in for fads. Now the Christians do the same thing. Way back, many years ago, I can remember, when the tongues movement came along. Actually, it was a fad at that time, and it went across this country like a wave of the ocean. It was called glossolalia, and then it died out. Then it came back with an altogether new name, charismatic. And actually, glossolalia was the correct name for it. That means tongues, but charisma means gifts. And charis means grace. And charisma are the gifts that the Holy Spirit gives. And it doesn't apply to just one. But nevertheless, that was the way the movement was labeled. And it's still going on today. And I think it's largely a fad. And then after that, though, we got into another fad. And that was demonology. Do you remember that everybody was around talking about people being possessed with demons, and quite a few said they cast out demons? I remember I was with a preacher in a conference, and he got up and told the people he'd cast out a demon. It was quite a thriller, I tell you. It had people sitting on the edge of their seats. But recently, as far as I've heard, he's not casting out demons. And you know why? The fad is over. There are not many around doing that today. It's not in the fad stage, you see. It's not a hobby. Casting out demons was a little gruesome, you know. Now, after that came along the study of angels, and every preacher wrote a book on angels. All of a sudden, every preacher became an authority on angels, and they all wrote books on it, and that became very popular. And then after that, there came along death. And that is where we are right now. There is more talk today about death, the more weird it is, sensational that it is, the more that it appeals. We are in that particular period. And you have movies that have come along that have promoted that sort of thing and made it a popular thing. So that it's not strange that there are Christians telling you about the experiences they have. Now, somebody says, are you trying to say that they're charlatans, that they're not really legitimate? No, I think that these people are sincere, very sincere. I think they've probably been sick. The woman I referred to is a woman that's been very sickly ever since I've known her. And she had a very serious operation some time ago. And I'm of the opinion that she's very sincere about it. And she does listen to our program, and when she hears me say what I'm saying now, she'll think that I'm very terrible, that I'd even question that anybody that gives an experience like this did not go over into a period of actually the spirit leaving the body. And so that's the period we're in today, and I think the best thing to do is more or less to be nice and sweet to these people that are telling us they are having these experiences, and just realize that they'll get over it sooner or later. And I often wonder what's coming along next. I've tried to speculate on that, and I'm of the opinion that we might have some resurrections from the dead in the next year or two. I'm sure that we're moving in that direction. And there'll be those that will come on the scene that have been raised in the dead. And I'll be honest with you, they'll probably have some cases that will be convincing to the crowd. But I'm very sorry that I'm a cynic. I'm very skeptical. It took me quite a while to become a Christian, you know. I had some questions that had to be answered, and I sure got a lot of them about these folks today. So we'll pass on from that, but I've spent this time because I think it's important right now.
1: 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For those in Canada, Box 25325, London, Ontario, N6C, 6B1. 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